0: Iran's military spokesperson said Tehran believes Israel is trying to push the U.S. to expand attacks on Iran. In an Israeli poll last month, more than 90% of Israelis said they believed the now abandoned ceasefire between the U.S. and Iran favored Iranian interests. In addition to Iran, Netanyahu is concerned about a nuclear energy agreement the U.S. just signed with Saudi Arabia, something Israel has long opposed because they fear the kingdom may one day try to develop a nuclear weapon. Emily Fang, NPR News, Tel Aviv.
1: A person suspected of driving a vehicle into a crowd at a pride event in Germany has died. NPR's Chandelise Duster has more.
2: Berlin police say a suspect who drove into a crowd celebrating LGBTQ rights and attacked people with a machete was killed in a confrontation with authorities. The suspect, who German officials identified as 21-year-old Abdul Balut, was found in a Berlin suburb on Saturday. Berlin police say they fired on Balut after he ran toward officers with a bladed weapon. He died at the scene. Police say Balut had come to the attention of authorities in the past because of numerous previous crimes, but did not give additional details. At least one person is dead from the attack, and several people are injured. Chandelise Duster, NPR News.
1: Dozens of wildfires are burning across the Pacific Northwest, forcing thousands to evacuate and stretching limited firefighting resources. From member station Oregon Public Broadcasting, Joni Auden-Land has more.
3: Oregon had record low snowfall this past winter. That has led to several wildfires exploding across the region this past week. The Bench Fire erupted Saturday night and forced thousands to evacuate from the tribal community of Warm Springs. Jessica Newyear of the Oregon Department of Forestry says there aren't enough firefighters available on the ground.
4: We are definitely looking at fires and having to start prioritizing which ones are going to be staffed appropriately with how we want to staff each fire to try and help as best we can.
3: Parts of central and eastern Oregon are also experiencing dangerous air quality because of the wildfire smoke. For NPR News, I'm Joni Auden-Land in Portland, Oregon.
1: U.S. futures contracts are trading higher at this hour. Dow futures are up about 0.6%. NASDAQ futures up 1.5%. This is NPR News. Former Honduran President Juan Orlando Hernandez has returned to his country to face corruption charges. He had been extradited to the U.S. for drug trafficking, and he was sentenced to 45 years, but President Trump pardoned him. Hernandez led Honduras from 2014 to 2022 and was once a U.S. ally in the drug war, but he now faces charges in Honduras related to a case involving public funds. The 57-year-old will be arraigned next month, and he maintains his innocence. In its first 10 days in theaters, Christopher Nolan's The Odyssey has breezed past $500 million in ticket sales. NPR's Bob Mondello has more.
5: Perhaps appropriately for a tale of a mythical Greek hero who wandered the ancient world for decades, The Odyssey is proving to have what the film industry calls legs.
6: Help me go home.
5: Where most blockbusters drop by about 50% in their second weekend, this epic adventure is off by just 19%. It is expected to take in $87 million in North America and another $128 million overseas, which means that after zipping past $500 million in ticket sales on Friday, it will end this weekend with a 10-day total of almost $640 million worldwide. That's a faster box office pace than any previous Christopher Nolan film, including Oppenheimer and his Batman films, and it suggests The Odyssey will become the filmmaker's third film to top $1 billion in ticket sales. Bob Mondello, NPR News.
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12: Hello, hello.
6: I'm Brittany Luce, and you're listening to It's Been a Minute from NPR, a show about what's going on in culture and why it doesn't happen by accident. We're all living online, whether it's through phones or other screens, but our online behavior isn't the same as in real life. How we speak, how we engage, how we argue is very, very different. So what are these norms? And how can we make the internet into a nicer place? Today, I'm speaking with Jason Parham, senior writer at Wired, to discuss how we can make sure our real-life social etiquette can trickle into our online spaces. Jason, welcome back to It's Been a Minute.
12: Good to be here.
6: Okay, so Jason, you are aware of these like mostly Gen Z screen maxers who are on their phones all day long. One of your colleagues at Wired wrote about it. Tell me more about them.
12: So screen maxing is sort of this tribe of internet users, typically millennials or Gen Z, who log extreme amounts of sort of daily screen time. I think what we've noticed is that screen maxers typically average more than 19 hours a day on their phone.
6: Yeah, I'm really trying to understand 19 hours. So they like barely sleep also too because they're always on the phone.
12: Right. But they're using it for everything, for entertainment, for escape, for socializing, for work. They're literally glued to their phones at all times.
6: I'm not going to lie. I did some screen maxing on Sunday and then I broke to watch a little bit, watched some Love Island, and then I went right on back to screen maxing. I can't imagine doing that every single day. As you have detailed across so many of your pieces, in so many ways, you have noticed the ways in which, like, the screens that mediate our lives are sort of mediating them, even if we're not using, even if they're not in front of us at this point. Like, I don't know, like anyone who's interacted with a toddler at some point in the past 5 to 10 years has likely experienced like a point where the toddler has kind of treated your face. I don't know if this happened to you, but it definitely happened to me. They treated my face like a phone or a tablet, and they're kind of like trying to swipe me up. Exactly. They're trying to like swipe you on or off, even if the screen is not present. And I wonder if the same thing is happening with us as adults. Like, how do you think screens have reshaped our IRL etiquette with each other, even when no screens are present?
12: I mean, how much time do you have? I think it's sort of the easy answer is that we've forgotten how to communicate with each other. Our screens have become this dashboard or this interface in a way where we flatten the human experience. I think consequences that we are seeing now in the immediate sort of aftermath of the second and first generation of social media, teens are feeling more isolated and depressed. We're seeing sort of social media bans across Europe and Australia in response to this, because I think adults and just politicians and political figures are trying to like say, maybe there is a problem. Maybe the consequences of what social media has done to our young people and the way it's changing how we interact and how we feel is not actually good for us. And we need to sort of like put some guardrails around that. But I think the two biggest things for me that have happened in the way that the screens have reshaped how we interact with each other is that we all kind of speak a logarithm now. We all sort of have aura or riz. We're all maxing, adding the suffix maxing. But I think part of that is because the internet and our screens and these ecosystems that we live in our phone, they only reward legibility, and the only way to be legible is to speak or sound like other people. And so I think we all start to sort of speak from the same scripts, if you will. And obviously life is more complex than that, and what's happening in the human experience is more complex, but I think we pick up these easy scripts and we start to, everybody has aura now, everybody has riz or vibes or, you know, you the birthday, what, you know, right? Things like you that.
6: Listen,
12: right.
6: My mom told me, my father's birthday was this spring, and She was telling him that he was a birthday. I was like, oh my gosh. I think back to a piece that you wrote about solo maxing. Like, I suppose that there are, and I want to ask you to explain what that is in a second. I suppose there are points in my life in which I was solo maxing. I mean, I have been known to decide that I'm like not dating for 2 months and undergoing a personal transformation, or at least feel that I'm undergoing a personal transformation by spending time by myself and thinking deeply and journaling and all this sort of stuff like that. But it's not necessarily the same as looking in a mirror. It's kind of like viewing yourself through a digital lens and thinking about how you are experiencing life compared to so many other people. In comparison to yourself. Right.
12: Yeah, so solo maxing is this newish trend among young people, again, who are obsessed with this idea of personal self-enhancement. You know, there's been looks maxing, there's been protein maxing, there's been sleep maxing. People joke about depression maxing. And so solo maxing came out of this idea, you know, recently inflation being very high, people not being able to afford to go out and do things, and dating has just become very expensive. So a lot of young people have reframed their relationship to themselves and how they date as a sort of like singular pursuit. And so it's all about the single lifestyle and going on these side quests by themselves and doing things, you know. Just kind of like living a very happy and fulfilled singlehood, if you will.
6: I think there's something very beautiful about that. Like I think that like having the skill of being confidently and happily alone, or doing things on your own, being independent in that way, I think it's so healthy. I think it's a wonderful thing. But also, I can't help but think about the ways in which that's like, it's almost like a rebranding of a pretty common like adult experience, sort of maybe either carving out time for yourself to sort of become yourself and enjoy your own company. I suppose it's kind of like a generational thing to sort of like rebrand your own experience as, you know, as something totally brand new.
12: Which we can get into. I think there is some psychology behind that I want to get into, actually. Why?
6: No, sure. Go ahead.
12: I think part of that, one of the other reasons I think the screens have reshaped our relationship to the people around us and how we communicate, is it's turned us all into main characters. And so we rebrand our experiences as these sort of like personal self pursuits, where we are sort of the main character in them, pulling from these easy scripts, pulling from these sort of like these sort of algorithms speak in a way that we become characters on our phones, right? And we respond to each other like we're characters. So I think solo maxing is also part of the sort of that as well.
6: You're listening to It's Been a Minute from NPR. I'm Brittany Luce, here with senior writer at Wired, Jason Parham. He's joining the show to get into how the internet has reshaped our ideas around socializing on and offline. You were saying that basically, like, the screens have kind of, like the sort of screen-mediated experience has shifted us from thinking, like, about, like, how should I act? Or what should I say in a given situation, to like shifting to a place of thinking like, how much attention am I entitled to?
12: Right.
6: Please tell me more about that.
12: Right. So I think the sort of biggest change we've seen in how we understand social etiquette and how it's being reshaped through our phones, particularly through our screens. So it's gone from like, in a sort of IRL conversation when you're with, so if we're talking in person, it's gone from sort of like, when should I speak? What should I say? Like sort of like try to managing the expectations of the dance of the conversation in real time. To, I think through our phones, it's sort of like, well, how much attention am I entitled to now? How much of a main character am I allowed to be? How much of this experience that I'm having on the internet, which is largely for a lot of people, a sort of like single user experience. How much of that am I entitled to? And how much leeway will people sort of like give me to sort of do that or respond to that?
6: What do you mean by single user experience?
12: I just like a gaming term. I think sort of before social media, before we all sort of came together on these main avenues and these main sort of cultural marketplaces, I think a lot of people were navigating the internet in their own sort of like POV experience, right? Whether that was in chat rooms, whether that was on message boards, it was sort of like, we all come to the internet from a different space, and we all sort of navigate it in a different way. Even though we're all, you know, we're both on X or Instagram, or we're on Facebook, and these sort of platforms do exist, but we're navigating them in sort of disparate ways that aren't the same at all, even though the platforms themselves haven't changed.
6: Even though it's called social media, there's a very intense anti-social bent to a lot of the way that people behave online. And it sometimes feels like people are interacting in a way online that I'm like, I don't know if you would do this in real life. I wonder, like, how would you say some of that has trickled into real life, that sort of antisocial kind of, or antisocial, asocial behavior or impulse?
12: Yeah, I think as the online world and the real world have blurred infinitely, I think that it's kind of made social etiquette obsolete, especially online. You know, we're talking about Love Island, and I think a lot of these shows that have intense fandoms around them have given people license to, in some way, be in your business, and which doesn't always bring out the best in people. And I think it gives people license to, in some ways, tap into their worst instincts or their worst selves. I think that's always been true of celebrities, but I think now with social media and influencers, that's especially true of influencers and how we sort of like negotiate the space we're all sharing together. I think one real unusual thing for me that is really haunting is that, you know, social media doesn't let you forget. I think, you know, these digital ecosystems, have a far sort of like longer and more exhaustive way to just remember everything you've done in your life that you've posted, and people in return will throw that in your face. I think we've seen that with Love Island. We've seen that with, again, with the Knicks. We've seen that with different shows and different celebrities. Our mistakes never expire online. And I think in real life, we give people a little more grace. We give people a little more empathy. But online, I think that just goes all out the window. Again, because I think we're interacting through these screens. We're not really understanding that these are humans on the other side of it. And we've sort of flattened their experience to respond to our experience. Because again, we are the main characters. And so if this is sort of the reaction or the story that I'm trying to create or the narrative that I'm trying to create in this story that I'm building in my phone, then this is just what it's going to be. I think a really good example of that, right, is like Melanie on Love Island. They were like coming for her because I guess some of her old photos had surfaced of where she was overweight. And people were like,
6: she was like, she's like a plus size model.
12: Very beautiful.
6: Yeah. All of the photos were in like a modeling context, too, which was, the people tried to present it like a gotcha.
12: It was super like, confident. Like she was having fun, like doing her thing. But like people were like, this is why she acts like a try me. This is why she's like this on the show. But it's like, you would never do this to her in person if you were talking to her in a conversation. You would never bring this up, right? Or you would never sort of like have this sort of aggressive behavior around it. So I think it's really troubling when we don't give people second chances and we don't let their mistakes sort of expire in a way that feels truer to who we are as humans in real life.
6: I think about like Connor's story from
12: Heated Rivalry.
6: Heated Rivalry. As soon as he like reached this, you know, a certain level of fame, which happened very, very quickly. I mean, people started going on YouTube and looking, and they found his YouTube from when he was like a middle schooler, or even like, you know, finding these people and pulling up, I don't know, like finding out who they're dating or pulling up their photos or YouTube channel from middle school. It's kind of like, it's weird because it's like not necessarily a gotcha. It's not necessarily like a mistake, but it is. There's this idea there that everyone's entitled to every version of you and to know everything about you. And everyone's entitled to judge like your past versions of you in a way that doesn't happen if you meet somebody simply in real life, right? Like if if I met you, like, I don't know, walking down the street or something like that, the first thing I wouldn't think to do was to be like, you know what? I'm going to go find his middle school yearbook and see what's in there. Oh, like, that's not the first thing that I'm going to do.
12: Yeah, I don't know. I think partly the experience, because of the experience we're having in our phones, there's this sort of instant ranking we do with people when we meet them online. We automatically want to judge or impose a sort of value set upon them. In a way that, again, we wouldn't in real life. They feel entitled to, again, every version of you are, that of who you are. And they feel like there's this access that it's just, it should be the default of the.
13: Support for K.

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5: You're listening to It's Been a Minute from NPR. I'm Brittany Luce, here with senior writer at Wired, Jason Parham. We're continuing our conversation about social norms in the digital age. How do you see dead internet theory like fitting into all this? Like, for people who don't know, dead internet theory is the idea that the internet is no longer a human-centric place. And instead, most of the content, interactions, and social media accounts on the internet are actually bots. Like, to put it plainly, dead internet theory posits that a lot of what we see online is fake. Fake accounts, fake posts, fake videos and images. How does that play into sort of our withering etiquette, like both online and offline?
6: I mean, it is our reality. AI is certainly supercharged dead internet theory. I think there was a study that came out last year that's suggested, I believe, more than 50% of the sort of articles generated online were fake. It's scary, but I think that we already live in that reality in a way that a lot of people just don't have the digital literacy for and ways to navigate that. And so I think, right, when you fundamentally change who you engage with online from humans to bots, that changes how we engage, right? And so we're all speaking from the feed, we're all speaking a logarithm. And so I think that's what, for me, the fundamental change is really, it's sort of like, it opens us and makes us more vulnerable to things that we not only don't have control over, but are being used in a way that aren't sort of positive or might have negative effects in the ways that we can't see it just quite yet.
5: I don't know. I'm just thinking about like sort of having this reality that we live in, like you said, our lived experience, being in a way poisoned by the fact that like online, a lot of people are fighting with fake accounts, following fake trends, reacting to fake outrage, and also could be absorbing and then reenacting the bad etiquette of a fake social media poster, like all in pursuit of, as you said, becoming the main character for, you know, a few hours or a few days or a week or whatever. In this scenario, it's kind of like you're shadow boxing. Like, you're shadow boxing an opponent who is always ready, because like bots don't need to sleep and fake accounts don't need to eat and they don't have to go to work or pay bills. Like, this is just, there's like a way for you to constantly engage, become the main character, or it maybe if you, you know, some people like this, but you could also become the donkey of the day.
6: But I think it's kind of like when there is sort of like no fundamental basis for truth, we have to sort of start performing reality. So you see a lot more AI influencers, you see people making up these trends, you see sort of like all these bots and scammers sort of proliferating across the social web. And so I think through screens, we sort of have to reinvent ourselves as main characters, because there's just sort of this appetite for theater we sort of play into the legibility of it, right? We have to sort of give into the virality because we want to be legible.
5: Yeah.
6: Being legible is just saying we want to be seen. And really, that is really human at the end of the day. But I think there's sort of like a lot of difficulty around it.
5: It can't be healthy for all of us to be

0: communicating like this all of the time or thinking about ourselves like this all of the time. I don't know. Are there ways that we could kind of, I don't know, check ourselves or present ourselves or regard ourselves in real life social situations and conversations to be less alienating to other people, but also less alienating to ourselves? Like, I don't know. How do we sort of like, people used to say this a lot when I was a young girl, like in college age, be here now. How can we be here now? Like, how can we kind of, you know, put some separation there for ourselves and actually be in the real world and act like real people?
1: Yeah, I think this is something that maybe it's because I turned 40 in January and I've been going through like a mini midlife crisis. I'm like, what do I want to be? What do I want for myself in this next decade ahead? But I think part of that for me looked like just setting better boundaries. And so at the top of the year, I became what my colleague eventually called a D&D maximalist. I am now have my phone on do not disturb 24 hours a day. I have no notifications going off on my phone. And I still check my phone just because I've been on the internet for so long. I just muscle memory. I'm always grabbing for my phone. But I think the sort of, I was looking for a way to shut out a lot of the noise and the constant churn of media and consuming internet and just everything that's coming at us all the time. Mm-hmm. But I think for me, it's reestablished a healthier relationship to myself and just sort of how I interact and engage with people through my phone and online.
0: I love that. I am also a D&D maximalist. I'm a D&D warrior. I get no notifications. My phone does not vibrate. But, you know, I'm sure for my job, and I'm sure for yours, it's like your phone probably, you probably reach a point where your phone was going off like all of the time.
1: Yeah, I love the idea of like returning to a place online where we do respect people's anonymity. I think for me, you know, I was sort of an AOL sort of like messenger. You know, I was on there all the time when it first came out and dropped back in the day, right? I think my first screening was like Rock Vet 1 because I was just obsessed with like Jay-Z and Rockefeller Records back in the day. But I think there was something very freeing and very innocent about the sort of early days of the internet in that way, where it's sort of like we're just kind of here to like learn about each other. And there, I think we weren't really yet placing these sort of like value sets on each other. Also, I have a rule, like if you wouldn't say this to somebody in person, don't say it to them online. Like I think a lot of people talk out the side of their mouth online, whether again, if it's to sort of Love Island contestants, whether it's to Knicks, whether it's to, you know, whomever. But my rule of thumb is like, if you're not actually willing to say this to somebody's face, then I don't think you should say this to them on the internet. And I know people feel more emboldened because there is that barrier, that there is that sort of separation. But I think it's doing a disservice to, in some way, the experience we're all having online.
0: I also feel like something that people used to do that they don't do anymore, there was kind of like a separation of church and state with regard to people who were sort of like in the public eye, like celebrities and also just public figures more generally. And regular people online who are not public figures. My job is to host this show and maybe perhaps be a likable person, but I don't have to be like beloved by everybody or anything like that. And I kind of think that people should get back to that.
1: Yeah, I think part of what's changed, again, I think we're all characters now. We're all, to Kyle's point, like everything is a show and we're all characters in it at this point. So I think there's this impulse to bring people into your orbit and fit them into your narrative, whatever that is. And so that may be tagging somebody, that may be talking sideways to somebody online, that may be all sorts of things. Definitely not healthy. I do love this idea of, you know, a separation of sort of like church and state online. That'd be another thing I've been thinking about too. I think because we're both, I think, deeply online people, it'd be great if like the internet shut off like twice a week.
0: Listen, I've been saying
1: Wednesday and Saturday, the internet shut down for 24 hours.
0: I think it needs to shut down for two hours a day. I think we can, as city, state, county, government, federal level, we can figure out the workarounds for people who work during those times, whatever it is. Or maybe everybody has the 2 hours a day, like where it has to be shut off for them personally.
1: It's like legally mandated, yeah.
0: Yes, but the internet needs to shut off for 2 hours every day. Oh my gosh. Well, Jason, thank you so much. I always feel better about online life after I talk to you. So thank you.
1: Thanks for having me.
0: That was Jason Parham, senior writer at Wired, covering internet culture and online dating. I'm Brittany Luce, and you've been listening to It's Been a Minute from NPR. Next up is Wildcard, the show where cards control the conversation. Here's host Rachel Martin.
2: Thank you, Brittany. My guest this week is actor Tracy Ellis Ross.
3: My life is mine, which as a woman is not easy to own. And not only is my life mine, my body is mine, my ideas can be mine.
2: Tracy Ellis Ross is a supremely talented actor. You've seen her on the hit show Black-ish and before that Girlfriends. She's also a style icon, the CEO of her own beauty line, a newly minted Broadway star, and host of the TV show Solo Traveling with Tracy Ellis Ross, which returns for a new season this month. But most importantly, Tracy Ellis Ross is a supremely good time. I know this because I got to spend time with her at a live taping of our show in Pasadena with our friends from LAist. Tracy is a deep thinker, an excellent storyteller, and she is just game for life in a way that's contagious. We're going to play a game.
4: I'm so excited. Right?
2: Okay, here we go.
4: Okay.
2: We are going to let you guys decide. Ooh. Okay, here we go. So, you can read. I will also read. Number one, what did you reject as a teenager? Number two, what's an early memory of appreciating beauty? Or number three, when's the time you realized you were on the right path. So now, by your applause, we're going to vote. Number one, what did you reject as a teenager? There's a lot of enthusiasm for
4: that.
2: Number two, what's an early memory of appreciating beauty? Number three, when's the time you realized you were on the right path?
4: I felt like it was number one.
2: I feel like it's number one. What did you reject as a teenager? Tracy.
4: What did I reject? Oh, I mean, I didn't drink at all. I didn't smoke a cigarette, and I've never tried a drug.
2: You rejected all those things.
4: I rejected it all.
2: You rejected the trappings of...
4: I genuinely did.
2: Adolescence.
4: I had not an interest in the world, and if I was near anyone doing it, I was scared to death.
2: Really?
4: And would walk away. Absolutely. To this day, it freaks me out.
2: So how come? How did that happen?
4: I don't know. I personally don't have any interest in being in an altered state. My experience of being me is quite an altered state.
2: You're not one of these public figures in LA who goes on ayahuasca trips.
4: Yeah, I can think of nothing worse. Like, nothing worse. Like, not at all.
2: Really?
4: No, that is just not my thing. Like, Benadryl makes me uncomfortable. I'm like, why do I feel like this? No, I'm really not that person. I'm really not. Like, I really like alcohol mostly because I like stemware. I just feel so grown up. You know what I mean? Like, it's like a high heel in a glass. Woo! You know? I also just had another memory.
2: Give it to me.
4: I remember as a young girl, so this was Dalton, so it was maybe sixth grade, somewhere in there, fifth, sixth, seventh. People were staring at me, and I think I was the only black girl of my friends. Mm-hmm. And I remember making a very clear decision, and it was a choice, that they were staring at me because I was gorgeous. Now,
2: really?
4: Yeah, I really made that choice. Now, I tell you again that this is not a linear situation.
2: Yeah.
4: I have gone 2 steps forward and 83 back many a time. Mm-hmm. I am susceptible to all of what society throws at us. I've taken it all. It has taken me down. I've stood back up. I've been through and continue, especially at this age, to experience that very loud information that we

0: have to fight against. You know, I'm a face with not any Botox and no fillers and no nothing, you know. And I don't say that because I have any judgment of anybody who does those things. But I say that because patriarchy can seep in many ways and places, no matter how sturdy you are in your soul. And so that choice I made was really interesting to me because I do remember it as a choice.
1: You do.
0: I really do. And I was quite young.
1: Yeah.
0: I remember other things too. I remember teaching myself how to smile so that my top lip would go away and look like the other girls. I used to grab my tush and walk. And if I could still hold it in my hand, I, in my head, thought that was part of my skin I didn't need. That was part of my body I didn't need. Yes. You know, and that's not, it wasn't coming from my mother. Do you know what I mean?
1: Yeah.
0: So it was the things that seep in. And so it's a back and forth. It's a very fluid conversation that I'm always having with myself. But I do have a sense of, I don't know what one would call it, that I said that to myself. I wouldn't let it be. I wouldn't believe that it was that I was somehow less than. I wouldn't I wouldn't let that be the case.
1: Or you were going to be othered, but it was because of this exceptional
0: feature.
1: Because
0: it was an exceptional feature. Correct.
1: Yeah.
0: That's what I decided.
1: Yeah. Yeah.
0: And I really did make that decision. And I mean, you know, I when I was modeling, there's so many. I remember the head of the agency, remains nameless, wrote on my contact sheet. Face too angular, doesn't know how to use it. I mean,
1: saw that?
0: Ah, they sent it back to me.
1: They send it like feedback, like constructive feedback.
0: I don't know what they thought. I'm like, well, I can't change the angular, but it is what it is. I guess I better learn how to use my angles. Hence why I'm like, this is my good side. I don't know. I mean, there's so many of those. We all have them. We all have so many of those moments, those stories, those things. And somehow the negative comments are Velcro. The good comments kind of slide off your back. I don't know why that is.
1: Yeah. Coming up, Tracee Ellis Ross on trying to make it as a performer when you happen to be the daughter of Diana Ross.
0: It was terrifying. Every time I opened my mouth to sing, I knew everybody was listening to, am I as good as her?
1: I'm Rachel Martin, and you're listening to Wildcard from NPR.
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1: I'm Rachel Martin, and you're listening to Wild Card from NPR, the show where cards control the conversation. And today, actor Tracee Ellis Ross is playing the game, and it's time for her to draw the next card.
9: We're moving to round two.
1: Insights! I feel like we've already heard some. We're
0: going to
1: hear some more.
0: Okay.
1: One, two, or three?
0: Well, I've done two and one, so let's do three.
1: Okay, why not?
0: Okay.
1: When have you been in over your head?
0: So many times. From a young age, I was in high stakes, scary scenarios. Not scary as in my life is in danger, but my mom's dying off. Yeah. So, you know, you leave.
10: You had security.
0: I had security. Yeah. I mean, people would bang on the limo when we would go places. I said limo because it was then. So I learned how to manage my own fear. I'm still making sense of that, working with it, you know, all these things. But then I chose a career where you host the American Music Awards live. It's a little scary, you know, anxiety provoking. It's not scary. And I face my fears on a regular basis. Can you read the question again?
10: Yeah. When have you been in over your head?
0: It's just all the time. But it doesn't bother me.
10: Yeah. Well, that's
0: it doesn't bother me.
10: Bit.
0: Yeah, it really doesn't. I mean, I was just thinking of when I did the movie The High Note. Mm-hmm. I was playing a music star, okay. And I had to sing. It had to be as if I had put out many albums throughout my career. I had to go in the studio. I had to record music. I had to, even some of the performances within the movie, I was on a stage with an audience. Yes, they were, you know, background players and people that knew that they were coming and they hadn't bought tickets to come and see me, but I had a live mic and I was singing the songs that I'd learned that apparently were, Grace's songs. And, you know, when I was 22, my mom said to me, it's time for you to do an album. And that terrified me. I had sang in high school and I had sang in talent shows and, it was terrifying. It was terrifying. Every time I opened my mouth to sing, I knew everybody was listening to, am I as good as her?
10: For sure.
0: You know, and it was terrifying for me. But I will tell you the full circle moment of that, which I told when I was doing press for that movie, which was so wonderful, is that when I had the first song completed, I drove to my mom's house and we sat in my car because music people love playing their music in the car because it's like surround sound. It's true. It's actually really, it's weird because you're like, are you listening to yourself? Like, I don't understand what's happening. But so it's like a thing. So I like brought my mom, I pulled her up to her house. She got in the car and we listened to the song and she held my hand and she looked at me with tears in her eyes. It's like a movie. Anyway, she looked at me with tears in her eyes and she said, finally.
10: Oh,
0: yeah. I mean, it's so like, geez Louise, but like, geez Louise, you know? So yes, I do. I lean into them and I think that's how I get bigger every time, how I grow every time, how I learn to really belong to myself.
10: There's a special thing.
0: Okay.
10: That we did. Hmm. We sent questions to you all.
0: Ooh.
10: And some of you wrote your answers to them. And they're round two questions, insights. And so I thought I would read a couple here.
0: Mm-hmm.
10: And the question is, what have you learned to take less seriously?
0: Mm.
10: Which is a good round two question. What is your answer to that question?
0: Myself.
10: The first answer is, I take many things less seriously after surviving breast cancer, but mostly running late and being messy.
0: Mm.
10: I am much more accepting of both. I used to be so hard on myself, but after going through cancer treatment, I don't stress over those two things. Mm. Who cares? I am here alive and healthy. Yeah. Amen to that.
0: I love that answer.
10: Thank you for sharing that.
0: Thank you for sharing that, whoever that was.
10: Next one. Thank you for sharing that.
0: Thank you for sharing that.
10: Yeah. I've learned to take urgent demands less seriously and time in general. There's a time for everything. I can't go faster than I'm able. I love this one so much.
0: Yeah, I always, my favorite, it's one of the questions I ask myself at the end of a day is like, how did you honor yourself? And like, you know, and one of the things that comes up when I think I did well is I moved at the pace of my nervous system.
10: Oh, that's a good one.
0: As opposed to the demands of my day. And the other, I actually learned that from Anthony on Blackish.
10: Oh, really?
0: Yeah. We would come out of our trailer and we always waited for each other before walking to set. And I would always be like barreling to set because I hate when people are waiting for me. And he would walk slow and I was like, Anthony, what are you doing? He's like, they can't start till we get there.
10: Yeah.
0: And he wasn't. But he wasn't
10: being a jerk about it.
0: He wasn't being a jerk, and he wasn't moving at a pace like, you know, I'm going to move.
10: Yeah.
0: He was just walking intentionally.
10: Yeah.
0: And it taught me something. And

0: when I'm really, there's too much in my day, mm-hmm. I do say to myself, move, at least you can move slowly from A to B.
1: Yeah.
0: You don't have to run from A to B. And the truth is, when you slow down, you actually get more done.
1: Yeah. Last one. What have you learned to take less seriously? Other people's troubles. This is a tough one for a lot of people. Support is one thing. Trying to fix things for others, in most cases, is not my place. This is a hard thing for the helpers among us.
0: I love that expression, we don't do for others what they can do for themselves.
1: Yeah.
0: Yeah, or give from the overflow. Yeah. Which is not always the case. You know, I mean, when you're being of service to somebody who's not well, mm-hmm. When you have a loved one who's not well, these are, you know, easier said than done. But it's that old metaphor, you put your life mask, your, you know, oxygen mask on first, or you can't be of service to anyone else.
1: Thank you for sharing all those.
0: Yeah, that was really beautiful.
1: It was really, really nice. If you're just tuning in, this is Wild Card from NPR, the show where cards control the conversation. I'm Rachel Martin, and my guest today is actor Tracy Ellis Ross. And it's time for Tracy to pick the next card.
2: So we're moving to our last round, folks.
1: Okay. Last round. This one's my favorite. Beliefs. One, two, or three?
0: Two. I'm liking the twos.
1: Two. How do you tap into something bigger than yourself?
0: I do believe there is something bigger than me. I am really grateful that I do. I wasn't a child that had this big spiritual life, you know.
1: You built it for yourself.
0: Oh, I built it.
1: Yeah.
0: Yeah. I mean, it's something that I talk about and I've spoken about a lot publicly, and I had to think about why I speak about it publicly. But this idea of being the chooser, and I, as opposed to waiting to be chosen. Mm. And the reason I think I started talking about it so much publicly is that I spent 8 years on the show of Girlfriends, 173 episodes, 22 to 24 a year for 8 years, speaking the language and the voice of somebody who was waiting to be chosen. Over and over and over and over again.
1: Wow.
0: Weeping about it.
1: Yeah.
0: Having this huge life and not feeling worthy because she hadn't been chosen.
1: Oh my God. I didn't think about the psychic imprint of doing that.
0: Neither did I.
1: Yeah. Yeah.
0: And I really had to untangle myself out of that belief system. And, you know, it didn't come from nowhere. I was playing a role that mirrors what society tells women. Mm-hmm. And what an awful thing to have to reconcile if you are a person who has not yet been chosen. Mm-hmm. You know, I remember when I started doing press for Girlfriends, one of the journalists asking me, he's like, but who's going to believe that you wouldn't be in a relationship? And I was like, well, I'm not.
1: I'm not lying.
0: Like, you know, I mean, like Tracy, like Joan was not in a relationship, but I'm like.
1: Your character, yeah.
0: I mean, you know, so I don't know. You don't have to believe it, but it's true.
1: Right.
0: And there's many people it's true for.
1: Of course.
0: You know, and so what are we going to decide, that it's because there's something wrong with us? Or are we going to decide you haven't met the right person? I don't know. And or there might be some inquiry to do about yourself or whatever. But so I really had to ask myself these questions, and what I came up with was I can be the chooser.
1: Right. You have agency.
0: Yes.
1: Yeah.
0: And I also came up with, oh, my life is mine, which as a woman is not easy to own. Mm-hmm. And not only is my life mine, my body is mine, my ideas can be mine. And that's revolutionary. I understand that. But it's also my truth. It's what is true for me. You don't have to adopt that, but it's true for me. And as a matter of fact, I don't judge anybody who doesn't believe that. It's what I believe, mm-hmm. you know, and it's given me a real sense of liberation in my life.
1: Thank you for sharing that. Mm-hmm. Three new cards, one, two, or three.
0: You guys pick.
3: Three.
1: What truth guides your life more than any other? Like, we've heard a lot of your truths, but when you ask it like that, you got to boil it down.
0: The first thing that comes to mind is, you're okay.
1: Yeah.
0: You're okay.
1: Like how you say it in that voice, too.
0: Makes me want to cry. Yeah.
1: And it's more powerful when you're telling yourself that.
0: Yeah. I mean, you know, to be able to say, you're okay, honey. Not you have to pretend you're not okay. But you're okay. I'm here. I'm not going to leave you. I'm here. I think it goes back to this thing that I've been discovering in my 50s of I belong to me. And so I can show up for me. I can hold me. I can affirm me. And it's a lovely muscle to have.
1: I feel this so urgently. We all need to be connected. We all need community. We all need family. But it's just us.
0: Mm-hmm.
1: And you got to be good with who you are here.
0: Or at least kind.
1: Yeah, kind to yourself.
0: Yeah. You know, I lost what I was going to say. So.
1: Oh, my God. I thought you were going to be like, I lost my uncle.
0: No.
1: 3 days ago.
0: I lost exactly
1: and he always
0: what I was
1: said,
0: it's gone.
1: You're okay.
0: Yeah. You said, can you imagine? That would have been perfect. You just said we are so connected.
1: It's just us at the end. It's just us.
0: My mom always used to say, by the way, she's like, if it's important, it'll come back. I'm like, does it though?
1: No. I don't think it does.
0: No, I don't know. Sometimes I'm like, hello? Hello? I found myself the other day having lost the word chair.
1: You know what?
0: And
1: it's
0: I
1: straight the A and the I.
0: But I literally was like, you know, the thing with the let you sit
1: where
0: on
1: the
0: it.
1: The sitting happens.
0: Yeah, and they kept saying all these other words, and they were like, chair? I was like, yeah, chair. That's the word. I'm like, yeah, chair. Couldn't think of it.
1: You know what? Small victories.
0: Yeah, small victories. Yeah, you did good, Tracy.
1: You did good. Yeah. There's one thing we need to do before we end. I don't know. I feel like we're at the end.
0: Oh, my God.
1: Memory time machine.
0: Okay.
1: It's so fun. So, in memory time machine.
0: Yes.
1: You go back and you revisit one moment from your past. It's not a moment you want to change anything about. It's just a moment you'd like to linger in a little longer.
0: Mm.
1: Which moment do you choose?
0: Oh, I got it.
1: You got it.
0: I'm just going to linger in it for a second.
1: No, please. Please linger there.
0: One of the great loves of my life was my dog, Ladybug. She changed my life. She taught me how to love in a different way. God, I love that girl. She had a big tush like me. She had very clear boundaries. I always used to say, you're here for me. And she would be like, no, not. What are you talking about?
1: Lumolet.
0: Yeah, she was like, what? And I always thought to myself, if I ever had kids, I was like, wow, I really would, I would build a person with an identity. Because Ladybug really had an identity. Mm-hmm. And half the time when I was being whatever, she would just kind of go, yeah. But I would go back to that moment when she gave me the honor of walking her through her death. It was the honor of my life. And she was right here. And we waited. I kept asking her, you got to tell me when you're ready. And she did. And I would hold in that moment for as long as I could. She was safe. I was safe. Mm-hmm. And I really loved that being. And they say that pets leave us when someone needs them more. And it was comforting to me to know that, because I thought I wasn't ready for her to go, you know. But I was like, her life was not mine. It was hers. And she changed my life.
1: Tracy Ellis Ross.
4: season of Solo Traveling with Tracy Ellis Ross. We'll be out soon. It has been my great pleasure to do this with you. Thank you.
5: I wanted to do this so badly. Thank you all so much. What a treat to do this in such an intimate, with an intimate, beautiful audience.
1: You guys were wonderful. Thanks for sharing.
5: So wonderful. Thank you.
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13: From WBEZ Chicago, it's This American Life. I'm Ira Glass. Okay, so maybe you saw in the news that Defense Secretary Pete Hegseth has ordered everybody in the armed services over 30 years old to have their testosterone levels tested. That's men and women both. And then anybody who wants to get special shots to get a testosterone boost, they can get them. Goal here? Hegseth's social media post about this was titled, The High T, High Testosterone, Department of War. And maybe you saw people had all kinds of reactions to this, including lots of people joking about how Hegseth was suddenly embracing gender-affirming care. I personally had a strong reaction to the idea of testing everybody's testosterone levels in a workplace, which was, I've lived through that. Here, at my job, at This American Life, we did that. Back in 2002, we did a show where we talked about testosterone and the personality traits that supposedly go along with higher testosterone levels. And as part of that show, all of us on staff got our testosterone levels tested to see who had the highest. And then before the results came back, we all sat down and discussed who we thought might have the highest, and then we revealed the results. Anyway, today, as a cautionary tale to the men and women of the armed services about what it's like for an entire workplace to test their testosterone, we are rerunning that old show. Our staff experiment, you'll hear, comes up a little ways into the show. It's Act Two. But the original episode started with one of our producers at the time, Alex Bloomberg, joining me in the studio to explain why we took up the subject in the first place back in 2002. Hello, Ira. Alex?
14: Yes.
13: What's the reason for this week's show?
14: Well, I've been thinking about that. And for me, the reason for today's program goes back to a book I read when I was 15 called The Women's Room. Maybe people listening will remember The Women's Room. It was a sort of a seminal feminist novel from the 70s. And I first came across the Women's Room when I was digging through my parents' bookshelves looking for porn, you know, books with, you know, naughty parts in them, you know, like Fear of Flying. And so I picked it up and I read it.
13: Because the word women was in the title.
14: In lipstick, probably, or maybe not. Yes.

0: it's incredibly polemical. Like it describes basically a group of women, sort of going from the 50s through the 60s. And, they sort of all suffer at the hands of the various men in their lives. And, you know, there's constantly, you know, there's like, you know, women are slowly being driven crazy by their husband's incessant criticism, or they're being called ugly after they get mastectomies, or they're being stifled by their husband's emotional shallowness. And
1: I noticed you happen to have brought into the studio with you today a copy of The Woman's Room.
0: Yeah, well, I recently reread it just to see. For example, I sort of bookmarked a couple of these things. You know, on page 198, the narrator comes in and she says, you know, "You think I hate men. I guess I do." And then a little bit further down, she says, "My feelings about men are the result of my experience. I have little sympathy for them. Like a Jew just released from Dachau, I watched the handsome young Nazi soldier fall writhing to the ground with a bullet in his stomach. And I look briefly and walk on. I don't even need to shrug. I simply don't care." And then a little bit later, "My hatred is learned from experience. That is not prejudice. I wish it were prejudice. Then, perhaps, I could unlearn it." There's not very much pornographic about that. It's an incredibly strange thing to read this book at that age, because at that age, I felt like, you know, there's one other woman who sort of comes into play at this point, and I probably shouldn't say her name. Let's just call her Kelly. And she was like in eighth grade with me, and she sat two rows away from me. And I remember one time, like, sitting in homeroom with her and seeing like the her button down shirt was open a little bit, and I could catch the bare sliver of her little training bra. And it was like perhaps the most desire I've ever felt in my life, maybe. I mean, it was like all consuming, and I couldn't concentrate for the rest of the day. I remember it to this day. And so at the time I was reading this book, I felt like, oh my God, this is like, I could see myself becoming the people that she was describing, the men she was describing. And it was really terrifying. My testosterone and how it affects me and how I react to it, I think about on a daily basis all the time. It often feels like there's something in my body giving me instructions that I probably shouldn't follow.
1: Okay. Which brings us to today's program. A while back, Alex tried to convince all of us who work on the radio show that we should do an entire program about testosterone. And I have to say, none of us were really buying it, especially the women, who found the subject dull, even though, as Alex tried to point out to them, women have testosterone, and it affects them pretty much exactly the same way that it affects men. I think all of us were fearing a kind of men are from Mars, women are from Venus sort of thing. How hormones make men be all aggressive and women all non-aggressive in very stereotyped ways, which all seem kind of reductionistic and dumbheaded. And then Alex started reading and calling people. And one of the people that he called was this guy who wrote an article for GQ magazine about what happened to him when, because of medical reasons, he stopped producing testosterone. And for 4 months, he lived without testosterone before they caught the problem. And the way he described living without testosterone was really incredible.
2: Everything that I identify as being me, my ambition, my interest in things, my sense of humor, the inflection in my voice, I mean, the quality of my speech even changed in the time that I was without a lot of the hormone. So, yes, the introduction of testosterone returned everything. There were things that I find offensive about my own personality that were disconnected then, you know, and it was nice to be without them. Envy, the desire to judge itself, you know. I approached people with humility that I had never displayed before. I grew up in a culture, like all of us, that divides the soul from the body, and that is your singleness, that is your uniqueness. And then I go through this experience where I have small amounts of a bodily chemical removed and then reintroduced, and it changes everything I know as myself. And it violates the sanctity of that understanding, you know? And that's humbling. And it's terrifying.
1: I think when it comes to this stuff, most of us do not know what to believe. We're caught between thinking that our hormones and body chemistry can determine so much about our personalities, and wanting to believe that they don't. And so, today on our program, we bring you four stories exploring that question. How much does testosterone determine? Like one of our show, Infinite Gent, someone gets pumped up with several times the amount of testosterone that most men have and describes some surprising changes. Act two, contest, osterone. In that act, at Alex's suggestion, all of us on the staff of this radio program decide to find out who has the most and who has the least testosterone with lab tests, to see how the levels match with our personality traits. An exercise I have to say, most of us at this point would not recommend that you try at your workplace or with your friends. Act three, life at zero, in which we hear about what it means to lose all your testosterone. Act four, learning to shut up. In that act, a mother asks her teenage son all her questions about what it means to be a boy, which is, of course, exactly the sort of thing you do not want your mother asking you on tape at 15. Stay with us.
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1: It's This American Life, Act One. Infinite Gent. So what exactly does an injection of testosterone do to you? What kind of changes do you feel? Back in 2002, when we first broadcast today's show, our producer Alex Bloomberg talked with Griffin Hansberry about that experience. Griffin got massive testosterone shots as part of transitioning from female to male, which Griffin did after he got out of college. I should say that because it's been over 20 years since this interview happened, you might notice some ideas about gender and some language that are of its time. Also, a quick heads up to listeners that the interview acknowledges the existence of sex and sexual desire.
9: I went to Bryn Mawr College, which is a women's college, and chose a women's college because I strongly identified as a woman at the time, as a feminist, and as a dyke. I had my leather biker jacket and my big leather belt and my black t-shirts and my Doc Martin boots, you know, my combat boots. And that felt pretty comfortable for a while. And then my sophomore year in college, I was lying in bed with my girlfriend. I don't know if we were talking or what it was. And it just sort of hit me like a bolt of lightning, as they say. And I just knew that I had to change my body. So I started doing the research on it, and the only way to do that was to take testosterone. My first injection was a pretty large one of 2 cc's of 200 milligram strength depot testosterone, which is a fairly high amount. To give you a sense of how much that is, The average amount of testosterone in an average male body is between 300 and 1,000 nanograms per deciliter of blood. Mm-hmm. After that shot, and after an average shot, my testosterone levels go up to over 2,000 nanograms per deciliter, so that I have the testosterone of two high testosterone men in my body at once.
10: You have the testosterone of two linebackers.
9: Exactly.
10: Yeah.
9: Exactly. That's a lot. It's a lot of tea. And what's amazing about it is how instantaneous it is, that it happens within a few days, really. The world just, you know, changes.
10: What were some of the changes that you didn't expect?
9: The most overwhelming feeling is the incredible increase in libido and change in the way that I perceived women and the way I thought about sex. Before testosterone, I would be riding the subway, which is the traditional hotbed of lust in the city. And I would see a woman on the subway, and I would think, you know, she's attractive. I'd like to meet her. You know, what's that book she's reading? I could talk to her. This is what I would say. There would be a narrative. There would be this stream of language. It would be very verbal. After testosterone, there was no narrative. There was no language whatsoever. It was just I would see a woman who was attractive or not attractive. She might have an attractive quality, you know, nice ankles or something, and the rest of her would be fairly unappealing to me. But that was enough to basically just flood my mind with aggressive pornographic images, just one after another. It was like being in a pornographic movie house, you know, in my mind. And I couldn't turn it off. I mean, I could not turn it off. Everything I looked at, everything I touched turned to sex. I was an editorial assistant, and I would be standing at the Xerox machine, and this big, shuddering, warm, inanimate object would just drive me crazy. It was very, very erotic to me. The Xerox machine, you know, or a car. I would see, I remember walking up Fifth Avenue one day, and this red convertible went by. It was a Mustang, and I remember just getting this jolt in my pants, this very physical, visceral, sexual reaction to seeing a red convertible.
10: What did you do with that? I mean, what did you think?
9: Well, I felt like a monster a lot of the time, and it made me understand men. It made me understand adolescent boys a lot. You know, suddenly, you know, hair is sprouting, and I'm turning into this beast. And I would really kind of berate myself for it. I remember walking up Fifth Avenue, and there was a woman walking in front of me, and she was wearing this little skirt and this little top, and I was looking at her ass, and you know, I kept saying to myself, "Don't look at it, don't look at it," and I kept looking at it, and I walked past her, and this voice in my head kept saying, "Turn around to look at her breasts, turn around, turn around, turn around," and my feminist female background kept saying, "You know, don't you dare, you pig, don't turn around." And, you know, I fought myself for a whole block, and then I turned around and checked her out. And before, it was cool. I when I would do a poetry reading, I would get up and I would read these poems about, you know, women on the street. And I was a Butch Dyke, and that was very, very cutting edge, and that was very sexy and raw. And now I'm just a jerk, you know? So I do feel like I've lost this edge, you know, this nice sort of avant-garde kind of. And I've gotten into a lot of arguments with women friends, coworkers who did not know about my past as a female. You know, I call myself a post-feminist, and I had a woman say, "You're not a post-feminist, you're a misogynist." And I said, "You know, that's impossible. I can't be a misogynist." And I couldn't explain to her, you know, how I had come to this point in my life. And to her, I was just a misogynist. And that's unfortunate, because it's a lot more complicated than that.
10: I'll say. Wow. Testosterone didn't just turn you into a man, it turned you into Rush Limbaugh.
9: I know. That I was not expecting. So I had to relearn how to talk to women. And I had to learn how to rephrase things, how to hold my tongue on certain things. And I'm not very good at it, so I get in trouble.
10: That is so fascinating that because I mean, as a man, I think from the time I went through puberty, I feel like that's something that I've been learning to do is in a certain way is just figure out like how to say things without getting myself in trouble.
9: Right. Yeah.
10: It's like I would not have thought that you would have had that problem.
9: Mm-hmm, right. Because I should know better or something.
10: Or something. Are there other ways that you like other than the visual and other than the libidinal? Are there other ways that you feel like testosterone has altered the way you feel or perceive?
9: Something that happened after I started taking testosterone, I became interested in science. I was never interested in science before.
10: No way. Come on. Are you serious?
9: I'm serious. Oh, now, no.
10: You're just setting us back 100 years, sir.
9: I know I am. I know. I mean, again, I have to have this caveat in here. I cannot say it was the testosterone. All I can say is that this interest happened after T. You know, there's BT and AT, and this was definitely after T. And I became interested in science. I found myself understanding physics in a way I never had before. It's true.
10: Wow.
9: I did.
10: How about in the way you feel things and in the way you perceive of your feelings? Is there any change there?
9: I have a hard time crying. It's very difficult for me to cry. And before testosterone, it was great to, you know, if I was frustrated, angry, or sad, have a good cry, you'd feel better afterwards. And I do wonder if there isn't a chemical component behind it because I now have a hard time doing it. And it's very frustrating. And what I will do is when I feel that pressure build up, I'll go into my room, I'll close the door, and force myself. I have to force myself to cry. And the quality of the crying is different than the quality of the crying was before tea. It's very dry. I find myself sort of moaning and sobbing, but with very little tears.
10: You've answered a lot of questions for us today. And reinforced a lot of stereotypes that we've all been dealing with.
9: I know.
10: Did you have an idea of what kind of man you were going to be before the transition?
9: It's a bit of a disappointment. I often ask people, what kind of a guy am I? What do you see? And unfortunately, people often respond that they see a nerd, which is... which I never was before. You know, I was always really kind of cool and popular and hip and whatever. And now I'm 5'4" and, I work out, but I'm not real muscular and, I'm pretty small. I'm pale skinned and, my hair started thin and I've got glasses. And of course, you know, I'm also, I'm a sensitive guy now. I used to be, the butch dyke, and I was seen as very aggressive. And I was more masculine in many ways, outwardly anyway, before testosterone. And now I don't have to prove anything. So I can sort of lay back and talk with my hands and, all that stuff that you're not supposed to do. So I'm still very much learning how to be a man in the world. There's a lot to learn.
10: Were there specific things that you were hoping for?
9: I think that the main thing that you hope for, that one hopes for, and that I hoped for when starting testosterone was to pass as male, to be perceived by the world as a man. But I do have a sort of love-hate relationship with passing, that my whole deeper self becomes invisible and my history becomes invisible. And I think that's hard. It's a hard place to be.
10: Right, right.
9: Especially because when I got my first job as a man, they didn't know anything about my past. It was very corporate. So I sort of had to let go of any edgy clothing and facial hair and whatnot that I had before.
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0: 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The slightly femmy host of a public radio program, his staff, or a gay man in New York City? Answer in a minute. 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
1: In a rush to take on Republican Senator Susan Collins, Maine Democrats appear to be settling on a new frontrunner. 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
0: This is American Life. I'm Ira Glass. Today's show is one that we're rerunning because of the news that Pete Hegseth is ordering everybody in the military over 30 years old to have their testosterone tested and offering extra testosterone to anybody who scores low. As I said at the beginning of the show, back in 2002, we did an episode where everyone in our workplace had their testosterone tested in an episode about testosterone and just how much testosterone determines our personalities and fates. We rejoin that episode now with Act Two of the program. Act Two, Contest Osterone. At some point in putting together this week's radio show, Alex, who you heard a lot of in the first half of our program, suggested that it might be a fun thing to do. It might illustrate some interesting

0: principles about testosterone, if everybody on the radio staff would get their testosterone level checked, we could each predict who would come out as number one, number two, and so forth, based on their personalities. And then we would compare the results with what each of us had predicted. Since men always have a lot more testosterone than women, we would do two rankings, one for the men, one for the women. We invited two of our regular contributors, David Rakoff and Sarah Val, to take part with us, making it five men and four women in all. It turns out to be remarkably easy to get your testosterone assessed. You spit into a little tube twice a day and send it to a lab, in our case, the Yerkes National Primate Research Center. And I think it was Jonathan and Starley, producers on our show who you sometimes hear doing stories on the air, who pointed out first that the entire enterprise might not be such a good idea.
1: I just think like we're opening a whole can of worms here that we don't want to be doing.
2: It's all very, well, this whole thing's kind of a mess diplomatic-wise.
0: How so?
1: Like either, you know, I mean, either we'll walk away from this finding out that Starley has more testosterone than I do, and she'll end up being incredibly upset, and I'll be upset, and everyone will just be upset. You know, I mean, what do we hope to gain, really, from all of this? This whole thing is going to lead to heartbreak somehow.
2: I've been thinking a lot about it, and I can't really decide whether I want to have more or if I want to have less.
0: This is Wendy, another producer.
2: I don't know. Like, having more makes me seem like an asshole. And having not enough makes me seem like a pushover sucker.
3: For the men, I think it'll be a big deal.
0: This is Julie, the senior producer of our program.
3: I think it'll change all your interactions with each other. You'll know when you're talking to each other who beat you. I think it'll change everything.
0: Nonetheless, we marched toward the abyss. To find out what personality traits actually correlate with high testosterone and low testosterone, we check with somebody who's done a lot of research on the subject. James Dabbs of Georgia State University, author of a book called Heroes, Rogues, and Lovers, Testosterone and Behavior.
4: The most simple thing I would say is it leads to a certain boldness and fearlessness and confidence in a person's behavior. They tend to focus upon what they do, move forward with less conflict. The downside is they don't pay attention to things going on around them, so they get blindsided by accidents and other things going on.
0: What are some of the misconceptions you run into?
4: Well, they think it makes them manly and heroic and virile and sexual, and which is not really true. It doesn't take much testosterone to have sex. So, that's sort of beside the point.
0: What scientific studies can tell us is that, in general, more testosterone does not mean you're a more successful person. In fact, blue-collar workers tend to have more testosterone than white-collar workers. And unemployed men have more than either group. Actors and trial lawyers, people who basically go on stage in one way or another, tend to have very high testosterone levels. Higher testosterone correlates with baldness and with bigger muscles. And researchers say that people with lots of testosterone have a wolfish smile. And people with less testosterone have a kinder smile. And they smile more often, as if to say, "Don't hurt me." Testosterone goes up when you score a victory at something. It goes down when you suffer a defeat. In one study of World Cup soccer fans watching a match on television, testosterone dropped in fans of the losing team and rose in the fans of the winning team.
4: For people, there's not a lot of difference between being in the contest and watching the contest. We can empathize with it so well.
0: So what would all this mean for our radio staff? Well, when it came to predicting which of the women would have the highest testosterone, there was a clear majority in the voting. Here are Sarah Val, Todd, our production manager, and Wendy weighing in.
2: Julie will win.
5: Julie's tough. She can certainly push me around sometimes.
2: I think Julie has the most because she is the boldest of all of us, right? Like, she says the boldest things.
0: When we're all together in the same place, it is clearly Julie who is the alpha of the whole group. Though at some point in putting together this week's radio show, Alex and Julie sat down in a studio, and he asked her to predict which women would have the highest testosterone. And here's how she lined it up.
3: Wendy first, and then Starley, and then Sarah, I guess.
6: And then
3: me. Just passive me.
6: Yeah.
3: Just taking it easy. Girly, girly me. Just being feminine over here in the corner. Honestly, who do I think?
6: Yeah.
3: Well, I fear me.
6: What do you think it would mean if you won?
3: Well, then it would confirm all my worst, like, suspicions about myself, that I'm really aggressive and pushy and sort of a hothead. I fear me.
0: Among the men, there was no favorite. You could kind of make an argument for any of the men on the staff. Todd likes sports, and he isn't such a bookworm softy like the rest of us on the staff. Alex plays a lot of sports, and he gets into fights on the basketball court. Jonathan is balding, and he has a lot of muscle. Corresponds with testosterone. I host a national radio show, which must count for something, right? But when we sat down to talk about it, it wasn't really clear exactly what else should be taken into account. Here's Jonathan.
1: I don't entirely understand how this whole testosterone thing works. It's like who can yell the loudest, right? Who has the most rage? I have rage. I mean, unfortunately, it's like impotent rage. I don't know how how that's going to rank.
0: And then, if the main thing the testosterone corresponds with is decisiveness, how does that swing the whole rating?
1: I didn't realize that the whole decision-making thing came into...
6: Is it making
1: this whole testosterone thing, yeah. It's making it more complicated. Yeah, because, I mean, I'm just filled with regret.
0: Again, Julie, quick decisions, doesn't look back.
6: Very true. Doesn't look back, I know. God, same with Sarah.
1: I look back like I'm looking...
6: I look back pretty much every single...
1: Every single second of the day.
6: Every single...
1: I'm regretting what I'm saying right
6: now.
1: Yeah.
6: I'm filled with regret.
0: You're regretting it even as you say
1: even
0: it.
1: Even now.
0: And then there's the question of David Rakoff. He's gay and a fan of Martha Stewart. But he's also balding, and he's worked as a professional actor, which both correspond with high testosterone levels. So how do you figure that one out?
7: The one thing I do worry about the testosterone is Alex told me when I did my spit that I had to have some extra spearmint gum to activate my salivary glands.
6: Sure.
7: But the only thing that I could find was extra polar ice, which has flavor crystals. Mm-hmm. And I worry that my sample might have flavor crystals in it. So, in fact, I might just simply be the most refreshing.
0: One notable difference between the men and the women, although none of the women wanted to have much testosterone, Alex, Todd, and I very, very much wanted to win. Jonathan claimed he did not want to win, but none of us believe him. And Rakoff also said that he had no interest in winning at all, but then proceeded immediately, I mean immediately, to talk smack about his opponents in a very competitive way. And that was the state of things when we got our results from the lab just 2 days ago. All right, well, it is 2 days before our broadcast day. As I record this, our entire staff is on mic, plus contributors David Rakoff and Sarah Val in New York. Hello, all.
8: Hello.
9: Hi.
0: And now for the results. I am opening the envelope. Wow, that's fascinating. Wow, that's just incredible. Okay, among the men, Rakoff is number one and has like twice the amount of testosterone of anybody in the group.
10: Wow.
3: Wow.
10: This can't be this.
8: I told you.
10: Correlation with baldness.
8: I voted for you, Rakoff.
0: Oh, everybody's trying to get in with him now that he's number one. Then in order, the men are, it's Rakoff, then Alex at number two, then me, like a point behind you, Alex, then Jonathan, and then Todd, all very closely grouped together.
3: Wow, but Rakoff has twice as much.
0: As any of us, the gay Canadian Jew living in Manhattan.
10: Okay, we really have to dispense with the Canadian, but actually, that is non-corollary, believe me.
6: What are the numbers exactly? What is it for? What's Rakoff and what's
0: Rakoff is 274. You're 144. I'm 140.
8: Oh my God! Oh my God.
0: When I looked at women's results in the envelope, even though she is 7 months pregnant, Julie was on top, as we all suspected.
3: That's hard. That's hard. It makes me feel really bossy and aggressive.
11: Now, did they say that the pregnancy would affect it at all?
2: Alex, you talk- says, trying to make sure you get in that whole girly pregnancy thing.
9: Yeah, the fact that I'm able to bear children, the greatest gift a woman can have.
0: I have to say, Wendy.

0: and Todd, lowest scoring woman and man on the staff, really did not seem very happy about this whole thing by the end. Todd, like most of the men on the staff, had never been seen as especially manly during his life. But he thought maybe here in this group, compared to the rest of us, he might at least stand a chance.
1: Someone would be girlier than I. If I can't be the most manly in public radio, where the hell can I be the most manly? Like, I kind of wish this was SportsCenter, because then I'd be okay. Like, out of all my staff members or fellow staff members at SportsCenter, okay, I could be the one with the least testosterone. But in public radio...
2: We should get them to spit. Is it a real place, SportsCenter? Is it a thing?
1: Now, see, that's not fair. How can he have the most testosterone and not know what SportsCenter is? I know what SportsCenter is.
0: The people on our staff who scored low are feeling rather, they're feeling terrible about it. What should I say to them?
3: I hated to measure them. I just knew that would happen. It always happens. I told them that. Well, they are what they are. Are they in any way different?
0: After our test, James Dabbs reminded me that it was important to remember that any individual person might not conform to the stereotypes of who has higher testosterone. It's not the final answer as to what you're like.
3: I tested a stuntman in a movie set once, and he came out low in testosterone, was terribly unhappy about being low in testosterone. The fact is, he still was a stuntman and did all the work that other people couldn't do. So he shouldn't have been focusing upon that testosterone. I think to focus upon the testosterone is the wrong thing to do.
0: Now, when you tried to convince him that he shouldn't feel bad about it, did he find that persuasive at all?
3: No. He was just unhappy.
0: James Dabbs. I mentioned before that this is a rerun from years ago. In the years since we first broadcast this, James Dabbs has died. Our friend David Rakoff has died too, back in 2012.

0: Act three, life at zero. Okay, so a life with very low testosterone. What might that mean? Well, the most extreme case imaginable is described in the GQ article that Alex read that was one of the inspirations for today's show that he talked about at the beginning of the program. The GQ writer very much describes testosterone as the hormone of desire. And by that, it doesn't mean sexual desire. He just means desire, period. He wrote about his experiences anonymously. Here's more of Alex's interview with him.
1: When you have no testosterone, you have no desire. And when you have no desire, you don't have any content in your mind. You don't think about anything.
2: And during those months, how were you behaving? What was different?
1: It wasn't that I was behaving. It was that I was not behaving at all. I was, when I was awake, literally sitting in bed and staring at the wall with neither interest nor disinterest for 3-4 hours at a time. If you'd had a camera in the room, you would have thought I was comatose. I would go out, I would buy some groceries early in the morning, and that would be it. My day had no content. I had no interest in even watching TV, much less reading the newspaper or a book. Food. I didn't want my food to taste good or interesting. And when you're blessed with that lack of desire, you can eat a loaf of Wonder Bread with mayonnaise, and that will be your day. You know, people who are deprived of testosterone don't become Spock-like and, incredibly rational. Mm-hmm. They become nonsensical because they're unable to distinguish between what is and isn't interesting and what is worth noting and what isn't.
2: Describe your thoughts on your morning walk in this state.
1: It's very quiet at 5:30, 6:30 in the morning. And I would see, a brick in a wall, and I would think, a brick in a wall. I would see a pigeon and think, a pigeon. It's the most literal possible understanding of the world.

0: So in this time when you're without testosterone, you're walking down the street, you're just sort of ticking things off, just making these very simple observations.
1: Like a grocery list.
0: Yeah, like a grocery list, exactly. You also have a thought that comes to you all the time, right?
1: Yes.
0: Talk about that.
1: Which is a very strange sounding thing, which is, that is beautiful. Everything I saw, I thought, that is beautiful. Which is odd sounding, I know, because that sounds like the judgment of a person with passion. Mm-hmm. But it was the exact opposite. It was said, it was thought, and sometimes even said, with complete dispassion, with objectivity. Uh-huh. And you see, I was looking at absolutely everything, the most mundane sight in the world, you know, a weed in the sidewalk, and thinking, oh, that's beautiful. The surgery scars on people's knees, you know, the bolts in the hubcaps of cars, all of it, it just seemed to have purpose. And it was like, oh, that's beautiful. But in the most, you have to understand that the thought was expressed in the most flat-lying, boring way possible. Oh, yeah, that's beautiful. That's beautiful. You know, you would think that this would be a terrible thing, a terrible state to be in, and for most people it is. But if it was weirdly pleasant. And there is a certain appeal, an impossible appeal, to that Rip Van Winkle existence of being without testosterone. You just have to remember that it doesn't matter if you have nothing, if you want nothing. Very tricky to get inside that mindset. It's, in some ways, it's difficult for me to even remember it now, but it had its allure.
0: Well, I can understand that, because desire often feels like a burden. Like,
1: yeah.
0: It often feels like if I just didn't want that thing, not having it wouldn't be so painful.
1: There you go.
0: Yeah.
1: All that wanting.
2: Act four, learning to shut up. Okay, so we started today's program with my coworker Alex, remembering what it was like to be a 15-year-old boy. And we're going to end it now with another 15-year-old boy. Someone who's experiencing the years when a boy's body is flooded with 10 or 20 times the hormones he has in early childhood, or more. And so much of the story is about his mother's questions about what that's like for him. His mom, Miriam Taves, tells the story.
3: First off, his hair is red and shaggy and longish, and he's pale and slim and 6 feet tall. Music is everything to him. Which makes sense, because he's 15. I was 22 when he was born. I'd never had brothers or any close male relatives, and I'd always dreamed of having a brother or a son. The idea of having a boy in my family was strange and exotic. When he was born, it was like I had given birth to a llama or something. All my girlfriends came to visit me and him in the hospital, and I took them down to the second floor nursery, and we stared at him in awe from behind a glass window. "That's him," I said, with the orange fuzz on his head. He was lying naked and spread-eagled under a bright heat lamp. He seemed very content. My friend Carol gasped and said, "Oh my God, he's got the biggest balls I've ever seen in my life." We all started laughing our heads off, and then the nurse came and told us his scrotum would shrink to normal size in a few days. I haven't seen him naked in years, but it still often feels, when I look at him, that I'm gazing at an odd creature from behind a glass.
4: So, do you think about girls?
5: Yes.
4: And, what do you think about them?
6: I don't know. Some of them are cool.
4: Yeah? Like, so what makes them cool?
6: I don't know.
3: All his life, Owen's been a quiet kid. Not sullen, but just rather silent. When he was a baby and I'd be pushing him around in his stroller, people would stop and crouch down and talk to him and expect him to laugh and smile, and all he'd do was sigh and stare at them. When he got a little older and went over to his friends' places to play, and it was time for him to go home, he just got up and walked right out the door to the car. He didn't say, "Hey, thanks for having me," or "Next time we'll play at my place," or even "Goodbye." We'd be driving home and I'd be trying to explain to him that it seemed rude and that sometimes we just had to say certain things at certain times. It was polite and expected. He'd just sigh and nod and kick the dash or stick his head entirely out the window. But back then, I could kind of figure out what was going on in his head, even if he didn't come right out and say it. Like when he was 3 and he didn't want me to go out, instead of grabbing my leg or having a tantrum or something, he'd hide my shoes and then sit on the couch pretending to read the newspaper while I searched all over the place. When he was 8 and angry and sitting in a tree and throwing stones at the car or something, I'd go outside knowing it would be a matter of minutes before he'd start to cry and then slowly spill his guts about whatever series of events it was that led to his meltdown, and that the whole scene would end with hugs and apologies and probably a large muscle activity, like him cheerfully taking shots at my head with a soccer ball. Now, though, the signs are harder, if not impossible, to read. I'm not sure there are any, actually, and I have no idea where to begin my search. What do you think girls think about you when they think about you?
6: I don't know. Nothing.
4: You think, like, no girl ever thinks anything about you?
6: Maybe. I don't know.
3: He brought 85 CDs with him for a family road trip that would last 11 days. He also brought his sketchbook, which started out as an art class project and has since evolved into a kind of diary, I think. He tends to write things down like, Jesus, I gotta find someone irrational, or the shit I'm passing off as writing is slowly killing me. The first day of our road trip, through North Dakota to South, the music war started. His 12-year-old sister, Georgia, claimed the very backseat of the minivan and was content to lie there surrounded by nail polish and beads and thread and Hershey Kisses and Archie comics and listen to her music on her Discman, mostly R&B stuff, Destiny's Child and the Save the Last Dance soundtrack. My husband Cassidy and I sat in the front, and Owen sat on the seat right behind us so he could listen to his CDs on the stereo. We'd tell him to listen to them on his Discman, which he did sometimes, but then he'd miss out on our sporadic conversations, which he enjoyed either participating in or mocking. Sometimes he'd give us a choice of his CDs to play. Nirvana, he'd say. You guys like Nirvana, right? Yeah, but the unplugged one, we'd say. Oh, Lord, help me now, he'd say. He'd pop a dozen CDs into the player. They Will Know Us by the Trail of Dead, Black Rebel Motorcycle Club, At the Drive-In, other stuff. And we'd listen to half a song from each one and go, nope, nope, nope. I had wanted to learn more about him from his music. I was pretty sure his lyrics would tell me more about him than he would. But the problem was I couldn't understand most of the lyrics, and none of his CDs, which he'd bootlegged, had liner notes. We asked him if he didn't miss having liner notes, and he said, man, liner notes. You guys have this unnatural relationship with your liner notes. What are some of your favorite lyrics?
6: I like some of the lyrics from the Pixies.
4: Can you say some of the lyrics from the Pixies?
6: You're so pretty when you're unfaithful to me.
4: Mm-hmm. So, like, what does that mean to you?
6: I don't know. I just thought it was funny.
3: When Owen was little, I discovered I could get him to do anything by timing him. Go get your jacket, I'd say, or clean up your toys, quick, I'll time you. He loved competing with himself and beating his old records, even if I just made up times. And it evolved into a huge, competitive, sports-loving thing that I still don't really understand or enjoy. That timing thing didn't work at all with Georgia. She'd just look up at me and say, what do you mean, time me? What for? The difference between him and Georgia in the talking department is huge. Georgia will come home from school and literally reenact her entire day so that she's telling me about it almost in real time, hour after hour. Owen, on the other hand, might tell me that his day was good, even if it was bad, but usually he just shrugs and makes an I don't know kind of sound. And then he'll head down to the basement and play his guitar.
4: So, like, do some of your friends have girlfriends? And do you ever think that you'd like to have a girlfriend?
6: Yeah.
4: What do you think they think? Like, well, how would they describe you to their friends, do you think?
6: I don't know.
4: Do you think you do know, but you just don't really want to talk about it with me?
6: I think so.
4: I can dig it.
3: I've learned over time not to worry too much about his silence, although it used to drive me crazy. I wondered if maybe he'd turn out to be a psychopath, although I'm not sure why I associate evil with silence. Anyway, I'm getting better with it. Cassidy often reassures me by saying stuff like, "It's a guy thing," or, "He's a 15-year-old boy, what do you expect?" He told me that when he was Owen's age, he sat in his bedroom by himself for hours on end, typing page after page of angry vitriol against the world on an old manual typewriter until his fingers bled. And he seems really happy now. I realize my kids sound like boy and girl stereotypes. Owen is taciturn and into sports, and Georgia is chatty and prone to the occasional crying jag. But it really just is that way. I don't know why. It's not like we planned it. I don't want to think it's because he's a boy and she's a girl. But if it is, who cares? When Georgia was upset about something at school the other day and face down on the couch, he sat on the floor beside her and said, "It's hard being a girl, isn't it?" I'm not sure that it's any easier being a boy, and I don't know what he does exactly when he's sad other than listening to music. Except for once, it's been years since I've seen him cry. I'd kill to read his notebook.
4: Is there anything about girls that you envy?
6: No. Nothing.
4: Well, what about their, it seems, their ability to kind of talk about how they feel about things easier?
6: Sure, yeah.
4: You envy that?
6: I definitely envy that.
3: We were all pretty quiet as we drove up to Colorado Springs on our way to Denver. The sun was shining, but it was raining a bit, and we saw not one, not two, but three dead cows in fields, stiff with their legs in the air, and it bothered us. After the third dead cow, I played my favorite song of the summer, Jillian Welch's Elvis Presley Blues. It's a wistful song about the king as a 15-year-old boy, just starting out with a big rock and roll dream in a shirt his mother made. And it was kind of miraculous, because Owen actually liked it too. For me, it was a song about a boy becoming a man and leaving home, and it made me a little sad. I think Owen was probably hearing it as a song about a cool 15-year-old who was about to conquer the world. But really, I haven't got a clue how he heard the song or how it made him feel. All he said was that it had a decent pop sensibility. And then he was quiet. These days, the more I press him for information, the faster he shuts right down. The other day, I tried a new approach. His. I was annoyed by a bunch of things, and rather than broadcast it all over the house, I sat on the couch and glared at the TV and sighed periodically. And strangely, Owen responded. He observed my weirdness for a while and then left. Then he came back and looked at me again and said one word. "Mom." But in such a nice way that I smiled and said, "Owen." And that was it. And then we sat there for a while, silently. I was surprised by how completely comfortable it felt. And then, finally, wordlessly, he got up and took his laundry upstairs.
2: Miriam Taves, she's a writer in Toronto. Her son Owen is now a grown man, and Miriam tells us is long past his taciturn days. Her latest book is called A Truce That Is Not Peace.
7: You know, I'm almost grown. 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
7: 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From LAist and APM, American Public Media, it's This Old House Radio Hour. I'm Jen Largis. The great dishwasher debate is finally settled. Are you loading yours the right way?
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10: Live from NPR News in Washington, I'm Janine Herbst. As the U.S. war in Iran enters its sixth month, there are growing concerns in Congress over how it's going. This as the U.S. hasn't attacked Tehran in 2 days. NPR's Mara Liasson has more.
11: The war has been unpopular all along, but new polling last week shows that the war has become less popular even among voters who self-identify as MAGA, as Trump's core supporters. There's a new Politico poll that showed the number of MAGA voters who want the war to continue dropped by 13 points since May. And even though Trump said over a year ago when he first bombed Iran that Iran's nuclear enrichment facilities were, quote, totally obliterated, he said at another point that the war has been a, quote, total and complete victory, 100%. The war is still going on.
10: NPR's Mara Liasson reporting. The Trump administration is set to end the temporary legal status of hundreds of thousands of Haitians living in the U.S. The move, which could come as soon as tomorrow, could mean deportation. NPR's Adrian Felido reports many fear being sent back to a country full of violence.
12: Last month, the Supreme Court allowed the administration to end temporary protected status for 350,000 Haitians and 6,000 Syrians. TPS has allowed them to live and work in the U.S. because of dangerous conditions in their countries. The U.S. is ending TPS for Haitians despite acknowledging the dangers. Much of Haiti is controlled by armed gangs. Josiane Valsaint got TPS in 2010. Her 10 and 12-year-olds were born in San Diego and sing in the church choir.
13: And it's painful to say that it's our country, but we can go back.
12: Advocates say if Congress doesn't intervene, tens of thousands of U.S. citizen children could be separated from their parents who'd rather leave them behind than risk their lives in Haiti. Adrian Florido, NPR News.
10: Israel's military continues to carry out mass raids in the occupied West Bank, arresting dozens of Palestinians. This comes after a deadly confrontation that left two Israelis and four Palestinians dead, as NPR's Emily Fang reports.
14: Videos on Friday show Israeli settlers from an illegal settlement in the West Bank confronting residents in a Palestinian village, sparking a gunfight. The Israeli army has sealed off the area and set up checkpoints. The Israeli advocacy group Physicians for Human Rights says two Palestinian women were forced to give birth inside cars because of those checkpoints blocking roads to hospitals. There have also been a wave of retaliatory attacks against more Palestinian villages. The mayor of the village of Kusra says a mosque there was set on fire and Hebrew slogans of revenge sprayed on its walls. In Israel, initial blanket outrage over the deaths of the two Israelis has turned into questions about why the settlers were in an area off limits to Israeli citizens. Emily Fang, NPR News, Tel Aviv.
10: This is NPR News. Democrats in Maine officially selected a nominee to replace Graham Plattner, who dropped out earlier this month after being accused of rape, an allegation he denies. Former State Senate President Troy Jackson is the new nominee to face incumbent Republican Susan Collins in November. The Tour de France ended today with a Slovenian cyclist taking home his fifth title in the famous race that was shortened in the final stage. And Pierre Chandelise Duster has more.
15: Tadej Pogacar won his fifth Tour de France on Sunday, completing the race in just under 74 hours. He crossed the finish line of the final stage of the race just before 8 o'clock p.m. local time. Pogacar thanked his fans and supporters after the race. He also said the win feels incredible.
16: Yeah, seven tours already and seven times on podium and five wins. It's something that... Yeah, you wouldn't even maybe write in a storybook.
15: The route for the Tour de France's final stage was changed and shortened this year. Security and police for the event were reassigned to assist with wildfires raging in the southwest portion of the country. Chandelise Duster, NPR News.
10: At the weekend box office, The Odyssey took the top spot again, taking in an estimated $87 million in its second weekend. Globally, the film has made nearly $640 million. In second place, it was close with Disney's Moana taking in $10.5 million, Toy Story 5 with $10 million. I'm Janine Herbst, and you're listening to NPR News from Washington.
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7: 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It's This Old House Radio Hour. I'm Jen Largess. Whether it's after a dinner party or just another Tuesday night, loading the dishwasher has become one of the internet's biggest household debates. Should you rinse? Are detergent pods actually the best? And is there really a right way to load it? Today, we're joined by the man who settled the argument for more than 25 million viewers. Alec Watson of Technology Connections is here with the science behind cleaner dishes. Alec, we're dying to know, is there a right way to load the dishwasher?
18: Yes.
7: Okay, definitively.
18: Yes, there is. It does depend on how dirty the items are, and there's some things to strategize, but there's definitely a right and a wrong way.
7: That's good to know. See, we can already put that to rest. And if you were to describe the right way to load a dishwasher, what would that be?
18: Well, the most important thing is the dirty surfaces need to face down, because all of the cleaning action from your dishwasher comes from the spray arms beneath the racks. So if you have anything that's facing up, it's not really going to get much cleaning action at all. So that's really tip number one, really tip number zero. But after that point, the corners of your dishwasher are where it's going to struggle to provide a lot of cleaning action, because the spinners are a circular object below a square rack. So if you have very dirty items, you definitely don't want to be placing them at the corners of the racks. You want to have them more towards the center. When it comes to arranging the dishes, you also want to keep in mind that the central part of your dishwasher is where the dirty surfaces should be facing. So if you have plates that are loaded on the right half, you want to have the dirty surface facing the left. And if you have plates on the left half, you want the dirty surface facing the right. And when you're loading the dishwasher, you also want to make sure items aren't bunched up too closely, because they can block each other from getting good water delivery from those spray arms.
7: Now, I know a very hot topic is how much to rinse your dishes before you put them in the dishwasher. Is there a right amount?
18: I would say don't.
7: Oh, well, okay. Now I know I'm doing it wrong.
18: Yes. One of my dishwasher hot takes is that people seem to have forgotten it's called a dishwasher because it washes your dishes. Modern detergents have enzymes in there, and they actually dissolve the proteins and starches in that burnt-on stuff. So the cleaning solution that's created inside your dishwasher after the detergent mixes with water is not really just soap. It is, in a way, digesting the food inside your machine. And it can deal with a lot more stubborn stuff than you probably imagine. So if you're worried about something, you can soak it, but I think you should challenge your dishwasher, see what it can do.
19: How can you get the most out of your dishwasher?
18: Well, this is where I will go absolutely down a rabbit hole of optimizations.
19: But yes, please.
18: So the first thing, for people in North America, your dishwasher is designed to fill with hot water. And if you don't run your kitchen tap to purge the cold water from the line before you start it, then your dishwasher isn't going to fill with hot water. And that can severely impact its performance. So the one thing I would really suggest is try to run your kitchen faucet before you start the dishwasher until you get hot water coming out. And then you're going to know that your dishwasher is actually filling with hot water. And that can make a huge difference to its performance. And then the other thing is, make sure your detergent dispenser works and that you are putting your detergent product in that dispenser, because it is critical that your machine has control over when it releases detergent into the water. It begins washing with what's called the pre-wash, and its job is to get all the really gross stuff off your plates. And that gross stuff mixes with the water. So it's only going to spend 10 or 15 minutes with that water before it drains it out and refills. And so it needs to have a way to hold the detergent back before that second fill of water. Otherwise, it will just drain all the detergent away. So definitely make sure you're using the detergent dispenser and putting your detergent product in that dispenser.
19: And do you have any preference versus the liquid versus the pouches or anything like that?
18: So yes, and in fact, the reason I made dishwasher videos in the first place is because I really dislike detergent pods. And the reason why is because of that pre-wash. If you don't have any detergent in the first fill of water, then the machine won't be able to deal with fats and oils because they don't mix with water. And detergent pods have completely broken the way that works. My preference is powder, because powder can have both bleach and enzymes together, whereas gel products typically can only choose one or the other because they're not stable.
19: So then is it possible to use too much detergent?
18: It definitely is. And the main thing you'll see if you've used too much is a residue on your dishes, because the final rinse wasn't able to get all the detergent out, and you'll see a little bit of it. But there is also a risk that too much detergent can damage your items through glass etching. So if you've got too much detergent in there, you can end up damaging your glassware over time.
19: Alec, thank you so much for this information. I love knowing that there's a right and a wrong here, and there's some rules of thumb that we can follow to get a better performance out of our dishwasher.
18: Oh, thanks so much for having me. It was a lot of fun.
19: That was Alec Watson. For more information, follow him on YouTube at Technology Connections. You're listening to This Old House Radio Hour. I'm Jen Largis. Right now we're tackling your home improvement and DIY questions. If you've got a home improvement question, you can give us a call directly at 877-864-7460. And let's go to line one. Hello, you're on This Old House Radio Hour.
20: Hi, my name's Stephanie Spetter. I'm calling from Chicago, Illinois.
19: Hi, Stephanie. What's your question today?
20: I have concerns about being able to afford a massive renovation project in my Chicago condo. I really need to redo all of the floors. The building is over 100 years old, and I'm pretty sure the floors might go back that far. and I also need to update my kitchen, and my appliances in the kitchen are back to when the condo was renovated, which would be like 2005 to 2007. So they're pushing 20 years old, and my Consumer Reports tells me that they are geriatric at this point. They've had some problems. So
19: me too, yeah. Stephanie.
20: I need to do all these projects, but I can't afford to do them all at once. So I'm wondering about the order I might be able to do them, and that would be recommended.
19: Absolutely. Well, we've got Zach Detmore, a general contractor for the show, here to help, and this is really his specialty. Not to tee you up, Zach, but there's a lot of pressure here.
1: Yeah. I mean, it's such a great thing. I always tell people, I don't care if you have $100 or $10 million. We're all designing a project in our head that's outside our budget, right?
19: Yep.
1: So, it's so just true. Our human nature, right? Even I did it when I renovated my house. So it's the conversation about budget is often the toughest one. And, I like my sort of initial take is always to postpone projects for as long as is physically possible until you can afford to do it all at once. Because when you're thinking about a project, you're sort of thinking, all right, the appliances are, let's say they're $5,000, the kitchen renovations, $20,000, and the floors are $8,000, for example. So you're thinking about those numbers, but what you're not thinking about is the inconvenience of moving all your stuff, the inconvenience of, or the cost of having to eat out until your kitchen is done, or how much your quality of life is driven by the habits you have within, you know, being able to access your toothbrush, being able to shower, being able to not have to work your schedule around people being in your personal space. So when you factor in sort of that more holistically, it makes an argument for living with a refrigerator that might be on the fritz for the next 2.5 years and then doing it all at once and being very inconvenienced for 2.5 months versus being inconvenienced for 1.5 months this year, 1.5 months next year, and then 1.5 months the following year. But that doesn't answer your question at all.
19: But it's a good baseline, though. It's so true. You don't think about how sort of detrimental to your life it is to have people in your home every day. We've done most of our projects in our house ourselves, but we had our kitchen cabinets painted just for sheer, you know, wanting a professional. And having someone in our home every day almost was the end of us in our kitchen, you know, no less.
20: One of the things I was wondering about is floors, because currently I think the floors were laid first because the appliances are on top of the actual floor. I can see that. So they probably went in afterwards. Do I need to think about doing that as well? And would that be one of the reasons for waiting to do the entire project at once?
1: So in general, it's best practice to not only have the appliances on top of the kitchen floor, but also have the cabinets on top of the existing floor. Because if your dishwasher were to leak, you don't want it sort of running into a cavity that's below your cabinets and sitting there without you knowing it. So ideally, you would be doing the kitchen floor when the cabinets and the appliances are replaced. But in a perfect world, the sequence would go like this. You do everything at once because there's a value in scale. So not only will the overall construction timeline be less, but your management and supervision will be less because, you know, if I'm managing someone to put a floor in a kitchen, it's pretty much the same amount of management for me to manage someone putting a whole new floor in the whole apartment, right? Versus if you broke it into two projects, I'm charging you double because I'm doing double the management. Come up with a firm budget that you're comfortable with regards to appliances, cabinets, countertops, pulls, floor, paint colors, everything. You select all these things before construction so that the contractor is never waiting for you to deliver something during construction because that leads to delays and that,
20: right.
1: That gives them an excuse to hit you with a change order. Listen, if you had this to me yesterday, it would have been no change, but you dragged your feet on getting me the countertops that delayed the timeline. Now I'm charging you more money. And then demo the kitchen, fix any electrical and plumbing that needs to happen, put new floors through the whole unit, including the kitchen. And then maybe you're taking all your furniture and shoving it in your biggest bathroom, to take care of those floors. And then, you know, your new cabinets go in, your countertops go in, you paint everything, do any touch-up work with the same painters doing the kitchen on any baseboards throughout the place that got damaged when the floors were getting swapped. And then, you punch it out and you're out of here. And I don't know if it makes sense to do that now or in 3 years, but that's going to be the cheapest overall and the least stressful for you.
19: See, Stephanie, it's just that easy.
20: I understand.
19: So simple. So simple.
1: See how I make a $10,000 project into a $100,000 project every time?
19: We need you to write this down. I need a checklist.
20: I love that.
1: Find the money. Good luck, Stephanie. Thanks for calling.
20: Thank you so much. I appreciate it.
19: Coming up, we answer more of your home improvement and DIY questions. 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
19: 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I'm Jen Largis. 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
25: Hi, Jen. I'm Nancy from California in the Del Mar area in San Diego.
19: Well, Nancy, thank you for the phone call. What's your question today?
25: My question is, I have press board cabinets, which aren't the most best quality, but they're in my kitchen. And they have the thermofoil finish on, which are on a lot of the press board cabinets. And, you know, Jen, they're peeling and on the corners.
19: Yeah.
25: Maybe like 3 of the cabinets on the corners are peeling. So my big question is, how does that be fixed? Because I had a few people over and they're like, oh, you know, you need to replace all the cabinets. You know, this is $25,000.
19: That's not what you want to hear.
25: I know. It's like, no, not today.
19: Not today. Well, we're in luck. We've got Zach Detmore, a general contractor for the show, and the show's painter, Mauro Henrique, both here to help us out. Mauro, have you ever seen the thermofoil finish on press board cabinets just start to peel?
26: What I've seen a lot out there is like a press wood cabinets with some sort of a finish on top of it. Those are the kind of type of cabinets and materials really hard to work with.
19: Mm-hmm.
26: Zach, do you have any experience with that?
1: I certainly do, yeah. So what these cabinets are is basically MDF, which is
26: medium density fiber.
1: Medium density fiber board, cheapers.
26: Yes.
1: Thank goodness Mauro's here.
19: It's been a long morning.
1: Yeah, so it's basically chips of wood and resin. And then they take this sheet of vinyl and they sort of heat shrink it over the MDF. And what you're seeing is like the corners start to go and you can just rip the whole thing off.
25: Yep.
1: So
25: yep.
1: You've got two options in my mind. You can replace all of the doors with new doors and then have someone paint them to match the boxes so that you're not replacing the boxes themselves.
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1: 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Do you ever think that 500 years ago, the 500th anniversary of Magellan sailing around the planet, you make 16 round trips in 1 day. Magellan spent a lifetime. He died halfway through and it was still a success, right. You know.
2: Yeah, some of his crew made it the whole way. Yeah, you think about that actually, Rick, all the time. You look down, as you come across the Sahara, if you look right, you can see all the way down to the Great Rift and Lake Victoria. And if you look left, you can see all the way to Cairo and the Mediterranean. Mm. You can see the whole length of the Nile just by sweeping your head left and right. And when you think of the thousands of years of history along that river and the explorers and trying to find the source of the Nile and Blue Nile and all that, and you just move your chin and it's right there. And, yeah. And you cross the Atlantic in just a few minutes. And the all-pervasive feeling of the historic struggles that have allowed us to understand our planet, they're right with you the whole time. You really see a global perspective, but with a huge respect for the history that got us where we are.
1: You talk about just how your perspective changes, you know, how small we are, but also just the slice in time, too, to kind of appreciate geological time as well as how little we are in the big scheme of things.
2: The geology of the world... You know, we live in the little pockets of cities, and almost everybody lives in a city. So you forget the vast swaths of the world that are harder to live in, but that are mostly exposed rock or exposed sand or someplace that's really hard to build a septic system in a house.
1: Yeah,
2: and,
1: really.
2: But those ones are the ones you're constantly looking at when you're in a spaceship. You see the huge barren swept rock that is on the edge of say the Sahara or by the Gobi Desert as you're coming down out of the Himalayas or the empty quarter down on the peninsula. It's vast and it's surreal looking at when the sculpture is time and wind and an immense dryness has turned it into shapes that are otherworldly. And that's most of what you see of the world is the nature of it. And only occasionally do you see a pocket of a bunch of people living together.
1: Oh, man. And just to think of it as the sculptor is nature, not Michelangelo, but nature.
3: We're time traveling in the Travel with Rick Steves show archives with a conversation we had with Colonel Chris Hadfield back when he had just published his remarkable close-up photos of Earth from the International Space Station. The book is called You Are Here.
1: And Chris, you're talking about the sweep of things. I love the way you commented and you proved it with a photograph, a beautiful photograph, that you can see Havana in Cuba and Washington, D.C. at the same time from, what are you, 250 miles up in the air?
2: Sometimes you get really enamored with something that's straight below you. But the beauty of the space station is we built this huge, big, bulging blister of a window. And so it's got a great big window that faces square down to the Earth like a glass-bottom boat. But it's got windows all around the side. And you need to remind yourself to raise your eyes to the horizon because that's when suddenly you can see from Havana all the way to D.C. or you see from the Yucatan all the way up the coast. You can follow the San Andreas Fault its whole length just by tracing it with your eye as you see so much of the world in just a careless glance.
1: Chris, in your book, you talked as a photographer about kind of getting all excited. The weather's going to be good and we're going to see the Nile way up at its source or we're going to check out Ayers Rock in Australia. If we get a glimpse of it, the weather's good. We're in the right track. And then you're going at 17,000 miles an hour, right? So if you don't get it right, not only do you have to go around the world again, but you have to wait for the weather and the right trajectory and all that sort of stuff. It must have been really fun for you to be aware of what's coming up and anticipating with your camera, but then realizing if you blink, you miss it. What's it like going 17,000 miles an hour?
2: I'd wake up in the morning and I'd have a look at our ground track for the day. I'd look at where the 16 orbits, because the world turns underneath you. So every time you come around, it's a new part of the world. Mm-hmm. And I would look and see, oh, today we're going right smack dab over top of whatever, the Panama Canal. Everyone wants to get a picture of the Panama Canal on a sunny day because it's almost always cloudy somewhere there. And so I would wait and I'd come around and I'd set my alarm on my wristwatch. And so somewhere about Hawaii, you'd go ripping over to the window and you'd get the camera, you'd be looking and you'd come down crossing Central America and you look ahead and you go, ugh, it's cloudy again. And then so you'd wait another week. But we've been living on the space station for 14 years. And the beauty of being up there for months and months at a time is you can say, oh, I didn't get it today, but I'll get it next month when things line up right.
1: Chris, when you were taking this beautiful photographs that fill your book, who owns these photographs? Does NASA just let you take

0: the photographs and do with them what you like? What kind of legalities are there?
1: We all own those photographs. They belong to everybody. And that's, in fact, my wife and my profit from the book all goes to charity because those pictures belong to everybody.
0: Is that because you're a nice guy or is that because requirement?
1: I was a government employee using government equipment on government time. But in truth, they ought to belong to everybody. Imagine if, you know, those pictures that the guys on the way back from the moon where they saw the whole globe for the first time, that's not a personal photo. That's a photo for every person that exists.
0: I like this book even more.
1: And there's no difference.
0: I just suddenly like this book even more. This is beautiful. Even before Chris Hadfield's video of Space Oddity went viral on the internet, he was a member of an all-astronaut rock and roll band. He's got dozens of space videos up on his own YouTube channel. And even the airport in his hometown of Sarnia in Ontario is named after him. Colonel Hadfield's book of Earth close-ups from the International Space Station is called You Are Here, Around the World in 92 Minutes. Now, the title of your other book is The Astronaut's Guide to Life on Earth, and then the subtitle is What Going to Space Taught Me About Ingenuity, Determination, and Being Prepared for Anything. Of course, you can look out that beautiful window and enjoy the view and ponder the world, but this other book deals with something even broader. Talk about the value of going to space from just being back on Earth and better understanding life.
1: In order to do something as complex and as challenging and as right on the edge of our capability, but also as dangerous as flying in space, you can't just do that using regular ideas and regular behaviors and regular ways of dealing with stuff. You kind of need to exaggerate and change how you do things. I observed over the 20 years, especially speaking in schools and to groups over those 20 years, I observed that the things that we have had to learn how to change have practical application to everybody. How do you separate danger and fear? How do you prepare for something that is one chance only and optimize your chances of success? How do you do all that stuff? And so the purpose of that book was really to be useful, to try and tell some space stories, but use them really to let people maybe pick out some behaviors or ideas for themselves that might help them then face life on Earth more successfully.
0: Wow. So it occurs to me, this is a travel show on the radio, and we're talking to one of the ultimate travelers, a man who's lived in the space station. And just like travel on Earth gives you different perspective, traveling over Earth gives you even more of a different perspective. And then when you get back down into the rest of your life, you've got skills that you learn from that travel that can help you live better.
1: I think it gives you not just the visual perspective, but visual perspective is important, of course. I think it helps you appreciate the finer points of everything that you look at, but also more of a temporal perspective, a perspective of time, a perspective of distance, maybe an increased feeling of contentment. And oddly enough, Rick, to go around the world 100 times, it increases your optimism. You see the world for what it truly is, the immensity of it and the age of it and the patience of it and the inherent beauty of it. And it pulls away your focus from the little nitnoy day-to-day stuff that's going on in your household, on your street or in your little town or whatever, which of course is important, but it's often blown way out of importance. And travel helps, I think, settle things into their proper settings. And the amount of travel that we do on the space station, suddenly you see the whole world that way as one place with all of us together on it. And you come back with a great sense of calm and optimism about the future of the whole thing together.
0: You see things in a more true perspective.
1: In an honest perspective, not as distorted by a television camera or an excited reporter or a transient impression of it. And that was really the motivation in my second book. You know, I took 45,000 pictures and I tried to choose the 190 that just showed the world without telling people what to think. Just say, this is actually how varied and interesting and magnificent and ugly and beautiful and complete our world is. And think about it. And where you are is just a part of that one long joined continuum.

0: Chris Hadfield's photos are published in You Are Here, Around the World in 92 Minutes. His autobiography is An Astronaut's Guide to Life on Earth. Colonel Hadfield's also written a children's book about facing your fears called The Darkest Dark and a series of space thrillers set in the Cold War era. He hosts a podcast called Chris Hadfield on Energy, and his website is chrishadfield.ca. And we come down to earth, to the heart of the Italian Renaissance, on the streets of Florence, next on Travel with Rick Steves.
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0: It was the right time and the right place. Florence, Italy in 1401. That's when the decorative brass baptistry doors were dedicated at the cathedral in the center of town. And it tells us that the classical ideals of the Greek and Roman world were being reawakened in what today we call the Renaissance. To help us explore the sites connected to the greatest achievements of the Renaissance as we stroll the streets of Florence, we're joined by tour guide and art history scholar Anna Piperato. Anna's an American from Massachusetts who studied art history in Italy. Her studies awakened a love of the stories and art of this period, so she makes her home now in Tuscany. Anna, thanks for being here.
10: Thank you, Rick. Buongiorno.
0: So what is the Renaissance?
10: Well, the Renaissance is a period of time that the word itself means rebirth, but it's a rebirth of classical culture in a very specific time and place. Florence in the 15th century.
0: So it'd be the 1400s. And,
10: yeah.
0: And why Italy? Why Florence?
10: Well, gosh, there was something in the water, perhaps. Well, I should say the wine.
0: The wine, right.
10: Yes, but it was really a time of economic prosperity under that family that we've all heard about, the Medici. And when you have a town that's in a period of relative peace with relative economic prosperity, then you have the time to make art.
0: So you got this big banking family that has lots of money, and art is cool, and I guess if you pay money for artists, you get more people becoming artists and more focus on that.
10: Yes, and then of course you get competition, and competition breeds creativity.
0: Well, speaking about competition, so they have the new baptistry, and the leaders of the city say, well, they don't just say, have Pedro do it. They say, let's have a competition.
10: Exactly. And in the year 1401, the baptistry is a much, much more ancient building. It's huge, in the center of Florence, right by the cathedral. And they wanted to make doors. They said, well, what kind of doors shall we make? Let's have a competition. And the best metalsmiths in Florence and in Siena, in Tuscany, entered this contest to make a quatrefoil with the scene of the sacrifice of Isaac. And we have two panels remaining, so you can be the judge, but I'll tell you who won. It was Lorenzo Ghiberti.
0: Uh-huh. What's a quatrefoil? You're an art historian. You lost me there.
10: Well, quattro means four. So yeah. Four-leaf kind of this, oh gosh.
0: What like is a four-leaf clover of art or something like
10: yes,
0: that?
10: Yes, inside of which you have to make a scene.
0: Oh, okay. So it's
10: a Gothic quatrefoil, we call it.
0: And there, the big deal was Ghiberti was merging mathematics with art in order to show three-dimensionality on a two-dimensional surface?
10: Yes, I mean, so they were relief panels on the door, so there's not a lot of three-dimensional space, but he was able to show the scene, the sacrifice of Isaac from the Old Testament, in a very dramatic way. And also, the Florentines are known for being a little bit stingy, and he was able to cast this bronze quatrefoil in only two casts, as opposed to seven, which is the other panel.
0: So part of the reason he won is it would save the city money.
10: Of course.
0: Wow.
10: Okay. A banking city is very aware.
11: aware of these
12: things. So we got this Ghiberti baptistry doors and so on, and they say that kicked off the Renaissance. How could that event kick off the Renaissance?
11: Well, it's hard with all of these movements, it's hard to say when something begins or ends. And of course, we could say the Renaissance began even at the end of the 1200s, early 1300s, but then, you know, 1348, some little rats went by, you know, fleas actually, and the Black Death kind of just put a pause on everything.
12: So they're on the verge of having this cultural explosion, new smart age.
11: Yes.
12: And then the plague hit and it knocked everybody back.
11: Exactly.
12: And it was impoverished. And then we don't have any money or concern for great art here. We got to survive.
11: Right. So when Florence especially was able to pick itself back up again, some cities like Siena never fully recovered, but Florence did. And they went far ahead, shall we say, than where they were before.
12: Wow. Okay. Well, this is Travel with Rick Steves. We're talking with Anna Piperato. She's a guide from Italy, and her specialty is Florentine art and Renaissance art. And we're going to go on a Florentine Renaissance walk now. And Anna, if you're going to take a walk across town, let's just do a little short walk and we can piece it together. Where should we start?
11: Well, I think a great place to start would be the Piazza Santissima Annunziata.
12: Ooh, say that again. I love that word.
11: Piazza Santissima Annunziata, the piazza, the square of the Most Holy Annunciation.
12: Okay, so this is the square of the Holy Annunciation, and why would we start there?
11: Well, it's a great place to start, because we've just talked about the doors, and I mentioned that another panel survived. It was by a guy called Brunelleschi. Uh-huh. He lost the competition, and rather than say, I'm going to become a better metalsmith in Florence, he's like, I'm out of here. Ciao, ciao. And he leaves. He goes to Rome, he goes on a walkabout, and he discovers the classical orders of ancient Rome, and he comes back to Florence. And in 1419, he is commissioned by the Silk Guild, which also employed metalsmiths, to make the Hospital of the Innocents. And the Hospital of the Innocents is the first example of Renaissance architecture that we have in Florence. And it's not just a beautiful building, but the function of the Hospital of the Innocents really embodies the humanistic spirit that is now running through Florence.
12: Humanism.
11: Yes.
12: What? Because I love this term humanism. It's part of the Renaissance. It's part of the birth of the modern world.
11: Yes.
12: Before, it was the opposite of humanism. We're just little worthless creatures at God's mercy, you know. And now there's a sort of a pride and a dignity. It's not anti-religious, but it's a new way to look at things. What is humanism?
11: Well, it kind of does what it says on the tin, right? Human. Yeah. If God made us in his image, then surely some part of us must be divine.
12: Right.
11: And the perfect shapes, of course, you know, the triangle neck represents the Trinity. But if you look at the Piazza Santissima Annunziata and the Hospital of the Innocents, you have the square and the circle. And just think of the Vitruvian man. If you go to Italy, look at your €1 coin.
12: Right.
11: Because there's a man who fits perfectly in a square, which is finite but perfect, mortal, and a man also fits perfectly in the circle, which is infinite and divine. We are both human and divine.
12: I love it. I love the way you teach that. Now, from there, you look down the street and you see this dome that just towers like a monster over the city. It's just like, it's massive compared to the architecture. And you think, 500 years ago, that was really massive.
11: Yeah.
12: So let's walk to the dome and tell us about that.
11: So it's wonderful. From that piazza, you walk down Via dei Servi and you see that imposing dome, which was by Brunelleschi again. So he leaves. He's not a metalsmith. He becomes the greatest architect of Renaissance Florence. And his style goes throughout the centuries, really. He's classic. And the dome was a feat of Renaissance architecture.
12: Uh-huh.
11: The cathedral itself is the second cathedral on that same site.
12: And that was Gothic, basically, wasn't it?
11: Yes, it was Gothic. Started in 1296. And it was enlarged when the Florentines heard the Sienese wanted to make a larger cathedral. They said, no, we're going to make a larger cathedral. But problem, we have this massive church and a massive hole, and we don't know how to make the massive dome that will cover it.
12: So they built the church with the hole, not putting a Gothic spire on it, but waiting until they could do something more modern.
11: Yes, and we even have a 14th century fresco that shows the dome that the Florentines knew they wanted, and it wasn't until Brunelleschi, after he did the Hospital of the Innocents in 1420, he said, I know how to do this.
12: Now, that dome was quite an impact, because I remember when Michelangelo was building the dome in Rome for the Vatican, for the Pope.
11: Yes.
12: And Michelangelo was a Florentine. He said, I can build you a bigger dome, but it's not going to be more beautiful than its sister in Florence, in my hometown, the Dome of Brunelleschi.
11: And Michelangelo, you have to imagine, when you're taking this Renaissance walk, Michelangelo took the same walk. Florence was his teacher. All the architects and the artists that we see, he saw as well.
12: So he'd be inspired by that. And right, the dome is this medieval or this Christian sort of ensemble. You've always got the church, you've got the baptistry, and you've got the bell tower.
11: Yes.
12: And this is quite a bell tower, Giotto's tower.
11: Yes, Giotto started the bell tower in the 1300s, and then, of course, well, he died, as people sometimes do. Mm-hmm. And it was continued. And it's this massive, massive bell tower that was then finished at the end of the 1300s. And in the 1400s, decorated by the likes of Andrea Pisano in the 1300s and Donatello in the 1400s.
12: So people don't realize it, but they're walking under an outdoor art gallery. Each niche is with a statue by a very important sculptor. Probably today they're modern replacements to get them out of the acidic air. And one thing we should mention is just behind that Duomo, there's an amazing museum, the Museo del Duomo, the museum of the cathedral, where the original art from that great church and the bell tower is kept.
11: And they've just redone it, and it's absolutely spectacular. And that's where the original doors of the baptistry are located, the original statues from the bell tower, and all sorts of wonderful things that show you how Brunelleschi made that dome, including simple inventions like pulleys with gears in them so that the pack animals wouldn't have to be taken off, you know, to go up and down.
12: It's a fascinating, intimate look at that amazing cathedral. And the amazing thing to me is half of the tourists are lining up to get into the Uffizi Gallery and the Academia to see David. And the Museo del Duomo, the museum of the cathedral, I mean, there's people there, but it's never a long line to get in.
11: No,
12: and it's wide open.
11: Absolutely worth your time to go there. I highly recommend it.
12: This is Travel with Rick Steves, and we are taking a Renaissance walk, and our guide is Anna Piperato. Anna lives in Siena. She guides all over Italy, and her specialty is Italian art. Now, from the Duomo, we're going to walk down to the river. And as we walk, we find sort of the main pedestrian drag of old Florence. And it happens to be an old Roman road, doesn't it?
11: Yes. In fact, part of the foundations of the cathedral lie on the old Roman walls. So the road that we're going to go down now from the cathedral is called Via dei Calzaiuoli.
12: Wow.
11: Calzaiuoli. It's very difficult to say with all those vowels.
12: I just call it Celts. Celts.
11: You can call it what you want to call it.
12: Calzaiuoli. Okay.
11: Calzaiuoli.
12: So we're walking down from the cathedral on an old Roman road. This is a grid plan.
11: And yes.
12: Because the Romans always had the same kind of rectangular fortified town with two streets that cut through it.
11: Yep.
12: And on the middle would probably be the Forum.
11: Exactly. That's exactly where it was.
12: And in a matter of fact, you come to the Forum.
11: Yeah. So if you go down the Via dei Calzaiuoli, you would go down Via Roma to get to the Forum. That makes sense, doesn't it? But basically, the Forum is right where the Cardus and the Decumanus would meet, the east-west road and the north-south roads. And up until the 19th century, you could see the old Roman Forum. But they decided to redo everything after unification and make, you know, Florence modern.
12: Because Florence was the capital of newly united Italy, and they needed something grand.
11: Exactly.
12: So they cleared that out, and you've got this huge sort of modern triumphal arch there today. And it's a cool square where everybody gets together. There's a carousel. There's strolling thieves.
11: Yeah.
12: There's outdoor cafes. It's quite a place to see and be seen. And a little Roman column reminding
11: us.
12: I think it's the only Roman thing you see when you walk around town.
11: Yeah, pretty much so. Yeah.
12: But there's a church right a little farther down the Via Calzaiuoli, which is very important for art historians. It's in every art textbook.
11: Oh, it's a fantastic building that surprisingly some people often miss.
12: Right.
11: It's called Or San Michele. Or San Michele, and it's this huge rectangular building filled with niches with statues on them. And that was really a place for the guilds of Florence, because we had the Republic of Florence that was ruled by the guilds, these mercantile
12: like unions, like labor unions.
11: Unions, thank you very much. Labor unions.
12: So the guys that make the shoes and the guys that were the carpenters and the guys that were the roofers. And sometimes they wanted to advertise.
11: Yeah, they wanted to advertise, you know, what they did, who their patron saint was. And so they had this idea that the niche would be dedicated to the patron saints of the guild. So, for example, the Armorers Guild, their patron saint is Saint George. And Donatello made a wonderful Saint George. And he originally would have had a helmet and a sword so you could see what the Armorers Guild was capable of making.
12: So if you steps past that church, we get to the big square.
11: Yes.
12: And in front of it is the palace.
11: Yes. We come to Piazza della Signoria, where there was the Palazzo della Signoria, which we now call Palazzo Vecchio, which is still the town hall of Florence today. And you'll recognize Michelangelo's David right in front of it. And it's a copy today. It's ugly, if I may say, because the real David is in the Academia.
12: You know, it's funny because you wouldn't seem ugly on its own.
11: No.
12: But you all know what the real David looks like. And then you look at this thing and it looks like somebody's spit it out of a little toy.
11: I know, the real David breathes. He's got blood coursing through those veins. But the David was a symbol of the Republic of Florence, right? The little guy against the big enemy. And so he protected the Republic of Florence for many years.
12: So that was an apt mascot for Florence,
11: Absolutely.
12: Wasn't it? I mean, it was Florence against the other city-states. Back then it was city-state against city-state.
11: Yes.
12: And they had their own pride. And David, the shepherd boy that slayed the giant. Because God was on his side.
11: Exactly. And what's funny is we talked about humanism before, and of course David is an Old Testament hero. On the other side of the door of the Palazzo Vecchio, we have Hercules, who's right. a pagan symbol, but he relates to Christianity because he's also half man and half divine.
0: We're exploring the birthplace of the Renaissance, Florence, Italy, with art history tour guide Anna Piperato. Anna includes a list of upcoming events in Tuscany on her website, SienaItalyTours.com. Our show archives include conversations about Florence and the Renaissance with author Salman Rushdie and historians William E. Wallace and Miles J. Unger, plus more street tours of Florence. You can hear them from the Travel with Rick Steves archives at ricksteves.com/radio. So, Anna, we've got the Palace of the Medici family. That's the banking family that kind of paid for all of this stuff to a certain degree. And now just a few steps away is the river. What are we going to find when we go from the Medici Palace down to the Arno River?
11: Okay, so then you're going to follow David's gaze, as it were, and kind of walk through this big piazza. That's the Piazza of the Uffizi. Uffizi means offices, but it, of course, is now the collection, the greatest collection of Renaissance art in the world.
0: So that was the offices of the city government.
11: Yes,
0: then.
11: The offices of the Medici and of the government. Okay. And then one of the first art collections in the world, which now, thankfully, is open to the public.
0: It's in the running for my favorite art collection anywhere because I love Italian paintings.
11: That's saying
0: you got
11: something.
0: It. And that's just filling the whole courtyard up on the high floor.
11: Exactly.
0: But we're going to keep walking through that courtyard now.
11: And you're going to pass through a lot of, statues of famous men, famous Tuscan men staring down at you, because the Renaissance is not just art, it's not just the four Ninja Turtles, Michelangelo, Donatello, Leonardo, and Raphael, but you also have these magnificent patrons of the arts, like Lorenzo the Magnificent, the name, right?
0: And a guy with quite a no problem with his ego.
11: Exactly, and political science, Niccolò Machiavelli, we all know that word Machiavellian, right? The ends justify the means.
0: He was Florentine.
11: He was Florentine in the 15th century. Right. He knew Lorenzo the Magnificent. And his family. You also have, of course, later scientists and inventors.
0: You got Dante,
11: the father of the Italian language.
0: Right,
11: Dante Alighieri.
0: And Amerigo Vespucci.
11: I've never heard of him. Exactly. And so this stuff is not just Italian. This is part of our American history as well. Because when Amerigo Vespucci went to the States, it wasn't the States then. Right. But when he went to the New World, and in fact, our continents were named after this Florentine.
0: Yeah. So we finally then pass that courtyard and we belly up to the banister, and ahead of us is the Arno River, and we look to our right and we see that the bridge that people just love to see, the Ponte Vecchio.
11: Yes, and Ponte Vecchio, the name doesn't actually mean anything interesting. It just means old bridge, because there would have been many more bridges along the Arno River. But of course, during the Second World War, it was the Germans, they destroyed the train station and the bridges because they had to destroy all means of communication, as it were. But even the German general said, no, this bridge is too beautiful to destroy. So they had the buildings on either side bombed so the bridge itself was preserved. But as a means of passage, it was no longer viable.
0: So I'm not used to thanking Nazi generals, but there's one guy we can say, danke. Or let's say grazie.
11: He had some good taste in art anyway.
0: But. Okay, good. So that really is a short walk, and
11: very
0: it covers really so much of the art that really inspired us to move forward into the modern age.
11: Indeed, indeed. And it's a very pleasurable walk. And if I may, do it first thing in the morning and watch the city wake up with you, and you can have all those things to yourself. And again, imagine yourself back 500 years seeing these things come up for the first time.
0: And everything we saw was out of doors. You could do it after dinner, too.
11: Totally.
0: When everybody's
11: free.
0: Back in their hotels, it's cool. And you can review all of these great, great souvenirs.
11: Yes.
0: Of the city that really kicked off the modern world as far as art and high culture goes, Florence. Anna, it is just exhilarating. Your enthusiasm and your passion for this is contagious. I want to go to Florence. And if I was with you and you wanted to take me to one little moment, one site, indoors or out, where I could really be inspired by how important the Renaissance was, how beautiful it was for civilization, where would you take me?
11: This might be one of the hardest questions anyone's ever asked me. But I love the Bargello. The Bargello is a sculpture museum, and there's a statue in there by Donatello, the greatest 15th century sculptor, and it's one of his Davids. It's the Bronze David, so you have this little boy who has just defeated the giant. He's naked except for boots and a hat, and he is the most Italian David you've ever seen, because he's just full of confidence and, I did that. And the statue is not perfect. There are
0: holes
11: in it.
0: He's a little bit feminine, and he's still confident.
11: But he's prepubescent, and
0: he's just sort of
12: exquisite.
11: He's exquisite, even though he's not perfect. He's perfectly imperfect because Donatello was someone who was taking risks with his bronze casting. It's the symbol of the city. It was commissioned by the Medici. It was meant to be seen in the courtyard of the Medici Palace, a symbol of Republican Florence, a symbol of the rebirth of classical culture, and just a really gorgeous thing to look at because life, as messy as it can be, is also beautiful. And the Medici did actually really believe in that.
12: And this is art for art's sake. It's a celebration of what exactly what you said, yeah. Humanism.
11: Humanism. Okay, it is also propagandistic. We're talking about a major family here in the 15th century, but we can also look at it art for art's sake. It's fantastic. The message is there and the beauty is there.
12: David by Donatello in the Pargello.
11: Yes.
13: There's artistic treasure none can measure here in Florence. Great is every statue looking at you here in Florence.
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18: Hello and welcome to Newsday on the BBC World Service with Anne Soy in Nairobi and Rob Young in London.
19: The price of oil has fallen after the US and Iran paused tit-for-tat military strikes.
18: Weeks of escalating violence had led to rising oil and gas prices, but now a US decision to focus on peace talks has seen a reversal. We'll ask what it could mean for the cost of energy and goods everywhere.
19: Also coming up, in Germany, the police have shot dead a man accused of carrying out a deadly attack at a gay pride event in Berlin. We head live to the city.
18: And as this year's International AIDS Conference opens, we'll speak to Brazil's health minister about bringing Latin American and Caribbean nations into a deal for cheaper HIV drugs. But first, a bulletin of the latest world news.
20: BBC News with David Harper. Oil prices have fallen in the wake of the US pausing military strikes on Iran. The benchmark Brent crude is down by about 5%. The last attacks were on Thursday night. Nick Marsh reports.
21: It's a familiar feeling for oil traders as they start another week navigating the economic uncertainty created by this conflict. This time, crude oil prices have fallen on the hope that this military pause might lead to a return to a more permanent ceasefire and therefore a rebound in tanker movement through the Strait of Hormuz. But precedent suggests that this may be temporary. All of the key issues, including Iran's control over the strait, its missile and nuclear programs, they remain unresolved, which means no respite when it comes to higher costs for millions worldwide.
20: There's been a shooting at a street food festival in the US city of Seattle, close to the landmark Space Needle. Reports say two people have died and several others are injured. It's still unclear exactly how many people have been hurt or if any arrests have been made. The Bite of Seattle Food Festival is an annual event attracting hundreds of thousands of visitors. German police have shot dead the man accused of carrying out a deadly attack at a Pride event in Berlin on Saturday. Abdul Balu's death brings a huge manhunt to an end. Here's Joe Inwood.
1: Abdul Balut was a 21-year-old German-born but of Lebanese heritage. He's someone that's been interested in Islamist terrorism for at least back since 2024. That's when he first, as far as we know, came into contact with the police. He's then been found travelling to Lebanon, and the police say that he wanted to join the Islamic State group. He was arrested at that point and sentenced to 3 months in prison. He then returned to Germany and was released, but then arrested at Brandenburg Airport. He got given a 1-year sentence, but that was commuted, and he was supposed to go through a de-radicalization program.
20: President Macron of France will hold a crisis cabinet meeting in the coming hours as wildfires continue to scorch swathes of the country. A blaze is closing in on the city of Bordeaux. More than 300,000 people have been told to leave their homes in France and neighbouring Spain. With more, here's our Europe correspondent, Sarah Rainsford.
2: A giant wall of smoke and the flames beneath are still approaching Bordeaux. These are the worst wildfires in France in decades. Hundreds of firefighters are battling night and day, dousing the flames, trying everything to stop the advance. But the wind keeps changing and the fire changing course. And Spain too is still battling a disaster. Here, close to Madrid, the fire has eased a little, but it's still burning. The Interior Ministry calls it the most aggressive that Spain has ever seen.
20: Sarah Rainsford reporting. World News from the BBC. The Venezuelan opposition leader Maria Corina Machado has said she won't take part in US-backed talks with the government next month. The United States has described the discussions as an important step towards political reconciliation in Venezuela, but Ms. Machado suggested the opposition hadn't been involved in the planning process. She remains in exile. China's leading memory chip maker has seen its share value soar by almost 500% on its market debut in Shanghai. CXMT briefly became China's most valuable company and raised close to $10 billion. The firm wants to expand its production and development, especially of chips used in smartphones and laptops. Britain's second busiest airport says its water supply has been restored after hours of disruption on Sunday. Bars and restaurants at Gatwick were forced to close. Passengers faced long queues for toilets and were unable to wash their hands. The airport has apologised and says facilities will be open on Monday. In cycling, Slovenia's Tadej Pogacar has won a record-equalling fifth Tour de France title, despite being beaten in the final stage by Mathieu van der Poel. The Dutchman broke clear of Pogacar in the final climb of the Butte de Montmartre and then fended off a pack of chasing sprinters on the Champs-Élysées in Paris to win the final stage by a whisker. But it is Pogacar who writes his name into the history books, as Danny Eberhard reports.
22: Tadej Pogacar's victory in this year's Tour fuels the debate about whether he's the greatest cyclist of all time. Only four other cyclists have become five-time winners. Two Frenchmen, Jacques Anquetil and Bernard Hinault, Miguel Indurain of Spain, and the Belgian Eddy Merckx. But the Slovenian is the youngest to have achieved this. And Merckx, among many others, believe he'll go on to win a sixth title. Pogacar spoke of his incredible pride at pulling off what he called his big goal.
20: BBC News.
18: Thank you very much indeed for that bulletin of news. Hello, you're with Newsday from the BBC World Service, live from Nairobi with Anne Soy, and from London with me, Rob Young. Thank you for joining us today.
19: Coming up this half hour, we've got stories for you from Kuwait, Germany and Brazil.
18: In business, Nick Marsh will give us the latest on the price of oil after the US and Iran paused military strikes.
19: In sport, Isaac Fannin with Luke Littler, the 19-year-old darts player who has defended his world match play title in a sensational style.
18: Your thoughts on all of our stories welcome, of course, by text or WhatsApp. Do send them to +44 77 86 20 50 85. Now, the US-Israeli war on Iran has rocked the Middle East and been felt around the world. The energy shock the conflict unleashed has led to the rising price of all sorts of goods globally. After a few weeks of respite, a series of tit-for-tat strikes had pushed oil back above $100 a barrel last week. Well, there has now been a pause in the escalating violence, and in the past few hours, the price of oil has fallen sharply, down by 5%. We can cross to Dubai now, speak to Dina Arakshi, who's an analyst at the global risk consultancy firm Control Risks. Welcome to the programme. Dina. Just put this price fall into context for us. How far back in time does it take us?
3: Good morning, and thank you so much for having me. It takes us back a bit, and just it reflects the pause that happened over the past 2 days, and the calmness and the expectations that this could be a pause in reciprocal strikes is a good indicator that that could bring some form of stability for the coming few days. However, it doesn't bring us back significantly.

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1: A protected area for migratory animals has become South Sudan's first ever World Heritage Site.
0: The head of the Anglican Church, the Archbishop of Canterbury, has begun a visit to Ghana and Cameroon.
1: And we hear from Ebony, a leading Brazilian rapper. First, this news.
2: BBC News with David Harper. Oil prices have fallen by about 5% in the wake of the United States pausing military strikes on Iran. The US said President Trump wanted to give diplomacy more time. However, some media reports suggest concerns about dwindling supplies of missile interceptors may also have influenced the pause. At least two people have been killed in a shooting at a street food festival in the US city of Seattle, close to the landmark Space Needle. At least five people have been injured. German police have shot dead the man accused of carrying out a deadly attack at a Pride event in Berlin. Police had been searching for Abdul Balu after a van was driven into crowds on Saturday, killing a woman and injuring nearly 30 people. President Macron of France will hold a crisis cabinet meeting in the coming hours as wildfires continue to scorch swathes of the country. A huge blaze is closing in on the southwestern city of Bordeaux. Syria's president says he's working to reach a security agreement with Israel. Ahmed al-Shara said any such deal would not compromise Syria's claim to the Israeli-occupied Golan Heights. China's leading memory chip maker has seen its share value soar by almost 500% on its market debut in Shanghai. CXMT briefly became China's most valuable company. At least 10 people are feared dead after a gold mine collapsed in the Solomon Islands. The Chinese-owned Gold Ridge mine on the island of Guadalcanal is a significant contributor to the Solomon's economy. The Venezuelan opposition leader Maria Corina Machado has said she won't take part in US-backed talks with the government next month. The United States has described the discussions as an important step towards political reconciliation. The Women's Africa Cup of Nations football tournament has got underway in Morocco, with the hosts thrashing Kenya by 4-0. Earlier, Algeria beat Senegal 2-0. A record 16 teams are taking part. BB News.
0: Cheers, David. Thank you very much indeed for that summary of the news. Hello, you're with Newsday from the BBC World Service with Anne Soy in Nairobi and Rob Young in London. Thank you very much for joining us today.
1: Coming up this half hour, we've got stories for you from South Sudan, Ghana and Brazil.
0: In sport, Isaac Fannin on Luke Littler, the 19-year-old dart sensation who has defended his world match play title in fantastic style.
1: And as ever, we welcome your messages on anything you hear on the programme. Our text and WhatsApp number is +44 77 86 20 50 85. We start this half hour in South Sudan and the announcement that the nation has secured its first ever UNESCO World Heritage Site. The world's youngest sovereign nation is being recognized for the extraordinary wildlife and ecological importance of the Boma Badingilo migratory landscape. The government hopes that the designation will strengthen efforts to protect the area from poaching, development and the effects of climate change. Joining us now is Yayoi Segi-Vicek, the UNESCO country representative to South Sudan. Welcome to the program.

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0: 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I'm Martinez.
18: I'm Leila Fadel.
19: And I'm Michelle Martin. Good morning. The WNBA All-Star Game was this weekend. At a time when the Women's Professional Basketball League is attracting more eyes than ever, fans got to see many of their favorites on the court together in Chicago. But if you missed it, you can see three of its top players in a much more intimate way. A new docuseries from ESPN follows Asia Wilson of the Las Vegas Aces, Nafisa Collier of the Minnesota Lynx, and Awana Bonner of the Phoenix Mercury, not just through the grind of a WNBA season, but also through the stress of negotiations for a new collective bargaining agreement and all the strain it puts on their personal lives.
20: It's going to look like it's easy, but it's not.
21: This year, I've come in with a mission.
22: Oh, here comes up with a steal.
21: And anger is a great motivator.
23: You would think playing 17 years in a league, you would be set for life, but I'm not.
24: In my mind, I'm just like, what am I going to do next?
19: I spoke with Tristan Williams, the executive producer of this series, Life in the W. How crazy is it you wound up with three teams in the playoffs and two of the three teams battling for the championship? I mean, excuse me, do you just have like the best luck or what?
25: I have the best luck. I literally have the best luck. You couldn't write this any better for it to naturally unfold that way and the way it weaves. And I think as the viewers watch it, you get to see how the stories weave so nicely because of that outcome.
19: Well, the fact that the Aces were so far down, they were on a terrible losing streak.
25: They were the 500.
19: They were in the 500. The fact that they had this blowout loss to Minnesota early in the series, I mean, it was crazy, like a 53-point loss. So people are like, what is happening? Asia Wilson, what is happening?
25: What is happening with Asia and the Aces?
20: I've never been that embarrassed in my life. It was a gut punch.
25: You know, with Asia being 500, it's to actually see her climb out of that mud and rally her team.
20: So I sent a text message, and it was just like,
1: If you were embarrassed from yesterday, then don't come into this gym. You're not needed or wanted here. We need the mindset to shift because that was embarrassing. I need them to understand that I was not rocking with that at all.
25: That, I think, was so impressive, and the viewers are going to love that. Just seeing the real grind and the work it takes to be able to do something of that magnitude and make it to the finish line.
2: That's three of a kind for the Las Vegas Aces. WNBA champions for the third time in 4 years.
19: You know, it's fascinating because they're not just players with three different profiles. They're also three different players with different personal lives as well. I mean, the fact that Asia is her, you know, her partner is Bam Adebayo, who's a star in his own right. That presents its own interesting challenges of having somebody who's equally famous. And then you've got Nafisa, who's a young mom with a young daughter. And then you've got Duana, who has two kids and is also in a same-sex relationship with her teammate, which has its own interesting dilemmas, because here you are, you're going to work and you're coming home with the same, wow. But it strikes me that these women were remarkably vulnerable. I mean, just as an example, Duana Bonner has to spend most of the season away from her kids.
3: I didn't see the first step. I didn't see preschool. I didn't see any of that. I missed birthdays. I missed first year school. Now the kids are in the third grade. Literally, my kid just wore a curly ponytail to school for the first time because she was wearing pigtails, and I'm just like, I'm sad. I've been sad all day. I'm like, I can't believe I missed that.
19: She was very open about the mommy guilt that she was experiencing. And then Nafisa Collier talking with her husband about wanting to have more kids, but worried about the effect on her body and being able to recover.
4: Before my pregnancy, I really hardly ever got injured. I'm 5 years older at this point. I had so many injuries this year. Expanding your family isn't a flippant thing. This is a life-changing situation. Once we started talking through it and just being like, yeah, there was a really good chance that I would have to give up my career to like have another baby. And I'm not ready to stop playing basketball.
19: Very, very vulnerable. And I just wondered what that was like for you as a filmmaker and as a mom yourself.
25: Absolutely. I think when you're watching, as a viewer, when you're watching this, you can really relate to these women because they are not just basketball players, but they are dealing with real things that the average everyday woman have to deal with. Whether you're, you know, you have a 9 to 5 and you're working and you're still trying to show up as your best and get home to cook dinner and do homework and all the things. And she's having to do these same things on the road. And so how do I navigate managing my schedule to bear kids and play the game and get my body back into shape? And I think when the viewers see this, it is like, wow, because you realize it's so hard and all the things that they have to think about and take in consideration. And you still have to show up no matter what scrutiny, no matter what the media say, you still have to be your best self. And it's already hard just being a woman, and it's already hard being a mom.
19: Well, yeah, exactly. That's something that the male players don't have to think about. I mean, one of the really, I don't know, there were so many moving scenes, but one of the scenes was with Asia. Again, her partner is Bam Adebayo, who's a star for the Miami Heat, and they don't have kids, at least not yet. She would love to be a mom, but she also wonders about her career.
25: The men don't have to think about it.
19: Yeah, exactly. I have heard them say they worry about maybe effect of fame on their kids or something, but I don't hear them worry about whether having children will affect their ability to perform as athletes. It's just not on their list.
25: And that's a beautiful thing. You know, your wives are home. Your girlfriend is home. You have a support system for you. But these ladies have to think about all those things. And so I think that's what makes this project extra, extra, extra, extra special. This project is one of its kind. It's one of the first to have a show with women in this sport. That's what makes me so proud.
19: Tristan Williams is the executive producer of Life in the W, which is now available on the ESPN app. Tris, thanks so much for talking with us.
25: Michelle, thank you so much. I really appreciate you guys.

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11: Live from NPR News in Washington, I'm Dave Mattingly. Police in Seattle say one person is in custody and a second person is being sought following yesterday's deadly shooting at Seattle Center. Three people were killed, four others were wounded, including a toddler. The gunfire erupted as thousands of people gathered for a weekend food festival. Oscar Sanchez was in the crowd when the shooting started. He was among those who took shelter in Seattle's iconic Space Needle.
12: Once we got inside, they told us to stay against the walls. And then from there, we were there for about five minutes against the walls. And then they were like, okay, go up, putting us in the elevators all the way up to the top of the Space Needle where we were there for about 2 hours.
11: Police say it appears the gunfire stemmed from two people shooting at each other. Amid a pause in hostilities between the U.S. and Iran, the U.S. ambassador to the U.N., Mike Waltz, says negotiations with Tehran are ongoing.
13: Talks are ongoing. They're happening at every level, from the more technical aspect of it all the way to the highest levels, of course, within both the Iranian government and the U.S. government. What we are constantly seeing, though, is on the Iranian regime side, they are divided. There is internal fighting.
11: He was speaking to NBC's Meet the Press. Israeli Prime Minister Benjamin Netanyahu is scheduled to be in Washington this week. This is NPR News. AAA says the cost of regular gasoline in the U.S. is now averaging $4.11 a gallon. Diesel is at nearly $5.30. Fuel prices started rising again when the U.S. and Iran resumed exchanging fire earlier this month. Both sides have paused their attacks since late last week. Enforcement of the Trump administration's...
14: It's been 1 year since federal funding was eliminated.

0: It's been 1 year since federal funding was eliminated for public radio. 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
2: Good morning, I'm Thomas Becker at the BBC. Fire crews in southwestern Europe continue to battle raging wildfires. In Spain, the Prime Minister will visit Valencia in the east, where 15,000 people have been forced to leave their homes. In France, a massive fire, which is threatening the city of Bordeaux, didn't worsen over the last few hours. The BBC's Hugh Schofield is in Paris.
3: Winds let up and there was even a little rain. The less good news is that the weather is about to turn very hot again, with temperatures of up to 40 degrees Celsius expected locally tomorrow. The fire is only 15 or so kilometers from Bordeaux city outskirts.
2: Oil prices have eased slightly after the US and Iran paused military strikes. Nick Marsh.
4: This time, crude oil prices have fallen on the hope that this military pause might lead to a return to a more permanent ceasefire and therefore a rebound in tanker movement through the Strait of Hormuz. But precedent suggests that this may be temporary. All of the key issues, including Iran's control over the strait, remain unresolved.
2: In the Philippines, a bomb exploded near the Justice Ministry in Manila. A second device was found near the Senate only hours before President Marcos was due to speak. And London Gatwick, Britain's second busiest airport, says its water supply has been restored. On Sunday, bars and restaurants were closed and passengers faced long lines for toilets. The cause was a power failure at a water treatment facility. I'm Thomas Becker at the BBC in London.

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0: It's Morning Edition from NPR News. I'm A. Martinez.
19: And I'm Leila Fadel. The Trump administration is ordering warning signs outside the Smithsonian's National Museum of American History. President Trump has been attacking the museum, claiming it does not accurately depict the nation's history. NPR's Janet Ujong Lee reports that this is not sitting well with many historians.
20: The executive order comes weeks after the administration's report saying that the Smithsonian was engaging in anti-white rhetoric and transgender activism. The Trump administration also called out the institution for being insufficiently patriotic. Reaction to the president's executive order was swift.
21: The White House seeks to impose a narrow, singular, celebratory narrative of American greatness.
20: That's Beth English, the executive director of the Organization of American Historians.
21: Crucially, that narrative would erase the conflict, the struggle, the diversity, the complexity that have always defined the American experience.
20: She says these warning signs, which are to be posted by the National Park Service outside the museum, are a targeted attack to break the public's trust of the Smithsonian and its historians.
22: I think the signage is kind of clever.
20: Mike Gonzalez is a senior research fellow at the Heritage Foundation, a conservative think tank. He appeared before a House subcommittee last week criticizing the Smithsonian leadership. He says he's delighted to see the museum will be able to correct what he says are its errors.
22: It's not really a trigger warning, but it's a way to say, hey, what you're going to see, it's not a an objective representation of your own history.
20: NPR reached out to the Smithsonian and the National Park Service. Neither responded to requests for comment before air. Janet Ujongli, NPR News.
19: Tomorrow on Morning Edition, a digital artist wondered, what would the Smithsonian's dreams look like? He uploaded centuries of the institution's art and scientific records into an AI model and projected the results onto the Smithsonian castle. 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
0: ADHD, attention deficit hyperactivity disorder, was once viewed as a childhood condition mostly affecting hyperactive boys. Many girls remain undiagnosed until adulthood. NPR's Maria Godoy reports on the repercussions.
19: School used to be pretty easy for Kate Jarvis when she was a little girl, back in the 1980s.
1: I started out as a fantastic student. My mom used to refer to me as bright-eyed and bushy-tailed.
19: She got straight A's, was creative, and so organized, she'd even prep her toothbrush with toothpaste each night. Then puberty hit, and everything started to fall apart. She found it harder to focus, and her grades slipped.
1: It really hit my self-esteem badly. I felt pretty awful about myself.
19: In high school, she was diagnosed with anxiety and depression. She struggled to fit in. She says it stung when teachers would write comments like, "Kate has so much potential, if only she'd apply herself."
1: So it felt like character flaws rather than what it really was, which is undiagnosed ADHD.
19: Researchers say Jarvis's story is pretty common. For decades, ADHD research was conducted mostly on boys. But ADHD often looks different in girls, says Julia Schechter of the Duke Center for Girls and Women with ADHD.
2: They're more likely to appear distracted, disorganized, kind of have their head in the clouds, rather than show that overt, hyperactive, or impulsive behavior that can disrupt a classroom.
19: She says those symptoms are easier to miss. That's one reason why girls tend to get diagnosed years later than boys, often not until adulthood. Instead, women will spend years wondering what's wrong with them, being treated for anxiety or depression without addressing the underlying cause.
2: Sometimes those conditions are truly present. Other times, they're secondary to years of undiagnosed and untreated ADHD.
19: There is a cost to those lost years. ADHD is a neurodevelopmental condition that can influence impulse control and low self-esteem.
2: And for women, the risks are even more striking. So compared to girls and women without ADHD, those with ADHD have more problems with friendships. They're more likely to experience abuse by romantic partners, more likely to have a teen pregnancy.
19: They're also much more likely to self-harm. And there are other health risks, says Dr. Patricia Quinn. She's a developmental pediatrician specializing in ADHD in women and girls.
6: There is a higher incidence of many medical conditions in women with ADHD. And what we're seeing is, for example, obesity, eating disorders, heart disease.
19: A large study from the UK found women with ADHD die on average nearly 9 years earlier than their peers without the disorder.
6: It's not just an excuse for why I'm always late for work. It's a significant problem in their lives.
19: In recent years, growing recognition of gender differences in ADHD has helped lead to a surge in diagnosis among adult women. Nearly 7 million women have the diagnosis as of 2023. Experts say women often spend years masking their symptoms. But when life gets more complex, their compensation systems can crumble. Amy Ryer says she'd struggled her whole life with focus.
23: I just assumed that everything I was going to do was going to be really, really difficult and more difficult for me, but I didn't know why at that time until I was diagnosed.
19: Her breaking point came at age 48. She was caring for two teens and had a demanding job. When perimenopause hit, it all became too much.
23: So I was pretty overwhelmed and I wasn't sleeping.
19: In fact,

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1: It's Monday, 5:42 on 90.1 KERE News. I'm Nicole Osei, and thanks for being here. Traffic is set to start flowing over the Gordie Howe International Bridge today. Circle back at 5:51 to hear how that could save time and money for truckers on KERE News.

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1: The number of students admitted to PhD programs this coming fall dropped by 15% from last year, according to the Association of American Universities Data Exchange. This comes after the Trump administration terminated thousands of research grants last year and is proposing massive cuts to federal research agencies. With all those cuts, universities aren't sure what their budgets will look like in the coming years, which makes it more difficult to take on doctoral students. For more, we're joined by Toby Smith, Senior Vice President for Government Relations and Public Policy at the Association of American Universities. Good morning.
2: Good morning. It's great to be here.
1: What does the federal funding landscape look like right now?
2: It's very uncertain. It's characterized by significant proposed cuts coming from the administration last year and this year for major research agencies such as the National Science Foundation, the National Institutes of Health, and other research agencies like even NASA. On top of that, we saw grants that had been provided, multi-year grants, terminated midstream for reasons driven by a change in political priorities and programs that had a focus on any kind of diversity, equity, inclusion, climate, certain things that this administration just felt they did not want to fund, plus reductions in staff at some of those agencies. So it's a very uncertain climate for how much funding will be provided to support the research that our universities do.
1: Which fields have been hit the hardest by this decline in the number of PhD students?
2: The data from Audi doesn't really differentiate in the fields. We are certainly worried that all fields are getting hit. I would say the STEM fields, because they are tremendously reliant on federal research funding. Since World War II, the model we've used, which has been emanated by other countries, is a model where the government funds research at our universities to help the American taxpayer and help the government address national challenges, whether that's economic growth, national security, energy self-sufficiency. And at the same time, those research grants have supported the graduate students who work on projects with their advisors. And they're trained, and they become the next generation of scientists and engineers. And that connection, that fact that research in the United States and research funding does double duty, has made the U.S. the leader in the world in science and technology development since World War II.
1: I'm wondering about healthcare. We already have a shortage in healthcare providers and doctors in the country. Will people start to see this show up in terms of the care that they might receive?
2: Well, I mentioned the grants that were terminated. There have been clinical trials that were midway where you have real patients, depending on these clinical trials, that have been disrupted, terminated, stopped. So in that sense, you already see it. I think you also will see it in terms of advancements in new drugs, new diagnostics. Remember that the science that is done not only has developed the new drugs that people rely on and new cures, but it's developed things like MRI and PET scans and those diagnostics that doctors rely on. All those will be impacted.
1: Are there alternative funding pipelines being developed to try to make up some of this loss in federal funding?
2: I would hope, and our universities are certainly looking at how they can capture increased industry dollars. One of the challenges with industry dollars is when they fund research, they often want to fund research that they know they will directly gain the benefits from, and therefore they don't always want to publish or make that research open, as opposed to a lot of what we do, which is develop the new knowledge that then underpins the development of whole new industries at a time when the industry wouldn't have invested, whether that's AI or the pharmacy, you know, a lot of the things we've seen in biotech were things that industry had no interest in investing in.
1: Toby Smith is Senior Vice President for Government Relations and Public Policy at the Association of American Universities. Thank you.
2: Thank you. Thanks for having me.
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3: 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Nicola Say here. Why is a Zulu language drama about the taking the world by storm? The polygamist mixes scandal with a sharp portrait of modern South Africa. 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
3: Good morning. The fallout continues from the deadly gas explosion at an Oak Cliff apartment in May. Who is behind the latest lawsuit against Atmos Energy? I'm Nicole Osei, and this is Morning Edition. One person is jailed over a shooting at a food festival in Seattle that left 3 dead and 4 injured Sunday. What was the motive behind the mass shooting? We'll break down the tragedy that has a community on edge on 90.1 KERA News.
10: Live from NPR News in Washington, I'm Libby Casey. There has been a pause in attacks between the U.S. and Iran over the weekend. The U.S. says the halt is giving space for potential negotiations. NPR's Jane Arraf has more.
11: The U.S. ambassador to the U.N., Mike Waltz, told NBC the pause is meant to give, quote, talks some space. Iran was a bit more reticent. Foreign Ministry spokesman Ismail Baghaei said mediators were exchanging messages, but there were no negotiations with the U.S. going on, and Iran had not requested a return to talks. And while Iran has paused attacks in Jordan and the Gulf, most of them aimed at U.S. bases, its Yemeni allies have not. Yemen's Houthi rebels said they struck Saudi oil assets over the weekend to reinforce their control over a second shipping lane, Bab al-Mandeb. Jane Arraf, NPR News, Amman.
10: Maine Democrats have nominated Troy Jackson as their candidate for U.S. Senate. Jackson is a longtime state lawmaker who served as president of the Maine Senate and a former logger. He was picked in a Democratic convention process this weekend to replace Graham Plattner, who dropped out of the Senate race after facing rape allegations, which he denies. Maine Public's Steve Missler says Jackson was able to consolidate support because his politics mirror Plattner's.
12: He's a progressive Democrat who embraces the tax the rich, Medicare for all platform of Vermont Senator Bernie Sanders. In fact, Sanders endorsed both Plattner and Jackson, and the three of them campaigned together. And their message really seemed to energize the Democratic base here and even pulled a lot of independents.
10: Jackson will face incumbent Republican Senator Susan Collins, who's running for her sixth term. The Senate is in town for one more week before a long August recess, and the Republican majority has a lot on the agenda. Much of it needs Democratic support to pass. NPR's congressional reporter Eric McDaniel has details.
13: Funding to keep the federal government open past the November elections after two record-setting shutdowns since Trump took office. $1.1 trillion in Pentagon cash. The chamber's de facto 60-vote threshold to pass most legislation means that the 53 Republican senators will need a hand from at least some Democrats to get the bills across the finish line. Democrats aren't eager either to grant more money for Trump's immigration enforcement agenda or his unpopular war in Iran, one that's never been approved by Congress as the Constitution requires. And Trump's pick for Director of National Intelligence, Jay Clayton, came into the confirmation process with a tailwind. He expected bipartisan support, but his equivocation on Trump's 2020 election conspiracy theories irked Democrats. Republicans can confirm him on a party line vote, though. Eric McDaniel, NPR News, Washington.
10: Shares of Chinese chipmaker CXMT soared in their Shanghai trading debut, making it the most valuable China-listed company. Its chips are used in AI servers and consumer electronics such as smartphones. This is NPR News, live in Washington.
14: 6:04, and this is KERA News. I'm Sam Baker. New legal action is shedding light on what apartment owners say caused the deadly Oak Cliff area explosion that killed three in May. KERA's Emmanuel Rivas reports.
15: The owners of the Clyde apartment complex have sued Atmos Energy, alleging the utility failed to properly mark underground gas lines before drilling and failed to respond quickly enough after a gas leak was reported. The lawsuit claims those failures contributed to the explosion that destroyed the property and killed three people. The owners are seeking more than $1 million in damages, accusing Atmos of negligence and gross negligence. The civil case now moves through Dallas County Court. For KERA News, I'm Emmanuel Rivas.
14: Two people in Fort Worth are dead after two separate officer-involved shootings within 24 hours over the weekend. Fort Worth police are investigating what the first that happened Saturday night in South Fort Worth after officers looking for someone accused of tampering with an ankle monitor eventually stopped in a parking lot. Police said the person pulled out what officers believed was a gun. Officers shot and killed the person. The second shooting happened early yesterday in West Fort Worth. Police said officers responded to a domestic violence call at an apartment complex after a man reportedly broke through the front door of an apartment and was fighting with a woman. Police said the man walked toward officers with a knife to his throat without stopping after they gave commands. Police said officers then shot and killed him. Democratic lawmakers are signaling they plan to investigate U.S. Immigration and Customs Enforcement and force changes if they regain control of Congress this fall. Houston Public Media's Andrew Schneider reports that followed a forum Friday to gather testimony on the shooting death of Lorenzo Salgado Araujo by ICE agents earlier this month.
16: Houston Congressman Christian Menefee said that ICE, quote, needs to be torn down to the studs and rebuilt into an agency that enforces immigration law while recognizing the dignity of the people that it encounters. But he said that wouldn't happen while Republicans control Capitol Hill.
17: In January, new leadership will happen in the halls of Congress. And I know that every single person sitting up on this dais right now will be in full-throated support of an investigation.
16: Congress members on the panel called for reforms ranging from laws requiring body cams and dash cams for ICE agents up to a complete overhaul of the nation's immigration system. I'm Andrew Schneider in Houston.
14: This is KERA News.
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20: It's Morning Edition from NPR News. I'm Leila Fadel in Washington, D.C.
21: And Amy Martinez in Los Angeles, California. Three people are dead after a mass shooting at a food festival in Seattle on Sunday.
20: Police there say they have one person in custody and one more person could be involved who has not been arrested.
21: Casey Martin from member station KUOW has been following the story. Casey, what do we know about what happened on Sunday?
22: Well, we don't know much at the moment, but here's what we have. This was at the base of the Space Needle. This is the really tall tourist attraction, probably the landmark that Seattle is most famous for. And surrounding that Space Needle is a big park. This is an open civic park where there's all kinds of festivals, including this very popular food festival. This is an annual event that families go to every year. And on Sunday night around 6 p.m., people heard multiple gunshots and started running away. Seattle police who were at the festival, they found a shooter. That person surrendered and was arrested, they said. Police have only said it was a young person, so we don't know if they were an adult or a juvenile. Two guns were found at the park, and I spoke to Jessica Allison, who was there with her young daughter and her husband.
23: And I was like, should I grab a stroller? He's like, run! We had to run. We hid. We just didn't know what to do.
22: Thankfully, they did get out safely after hiding under a performance stage, though she said getting out of that park was really chaotic.
21: Okay, so what about the suspects?
22: As of last night, another suspected shooter was still on the loose. Police said they were still figuring out what that person's involvement was. Police said it appeared that two people were shooting at each other, but that's still being investigated.
0: So what do we know about the victims?
22: Yeah, three people were killed. Two died at the park and a third died at the hospital. Four were injured, including a toddler. A hospital spokesperson said these people were shot in their arms, legs, abdomen, and lower back, and they're in satisfactory condition now.
0: What are elected officials saying?
22: Late last night, Washington's governor, a congresswoman, and the mayor of Seattle, they all came to the scene. They shared information and condolences with the victims' families. Here's Seattle Mayor Katie Wilson.
1: What happened here today at the Seattle Center was an unbelievable tragedy, and a horrific act of violence.
22: Local police said they're getting help from the State Patrol and also the FBI. The park is closed and will be for a while, they said. And now police need the public's help for video, as there were no surveillance cameras right where the shooting happened. So that will be an ongoing conversation about public safety here.
0: That's Casey Martin from member station KUOW. Thank you, Casey.
22: Thank you.
0: There are now fewer than 100 days until Election Day in November.
20: Yeah, and some states still have primaries to set those fall matchups, all leading to the big question, will Democrats win control of at least one chamber of Congress, breaking up full Republican control in D.C.?
0: For insights into that, let's go to senior national political correspondent Mara Liasson. Mara, both Democrats and Republicans are making a case for why they'll win congressional majorities in the midterm. So let's start with Democrats. What are they touting as advantages for them?
2: Well, I see the midterms as a story of two competing forces. Republicans have some structural advantages. Democrats have some organic advantages. Democrats are running against an unpopular incumbent and his party. Even though Donald Trump is not on the ballot, his approval rating is under 40%, and that hurts Republicans. Voters have soured on his agenda. They're unhappy with the economy. They're unhappy about the Iran war and tariffs. They blame both of those things for high prices. Democrats also have an advantage in voter enthusiasm and turnout. More Democrats have been turning out in primaries and special elections this year.
0: All right. What about the case for Republicans?
2: Right. Republicans, you would think that when you look at all these organic factors, you would say, whoa, looks like a big blue wave forming. But historical rules only work till they stop working. And Republicans have some structural advantages. The Democratic brand is polling very poorly now, so Democrats are not able to take full advantage of the incumbent party's problems. Republicans also have raised much, much more money than Democrats. President Trump helped his party when he initiated an unprecedented wave of mid-cycle partisan redistricting or gerrymandering, and Republicans were able to create more Republican-leaning House districts and decrease the number of competitive House districts overall. That gives them a big advantage.
0: Now, millions of voters will cast their ballots ahead of Election Day. So for many, there are fewer than 99 days until they make their choice. Is there anything you see maybe that could alter the prevailing narrative?
2: Theoretically, yes. President Trump could find a face-saving way to end the Iran war, and then maybe some of the economic pressures, especially high gas prices, could ease up in time for voters to change their minds. Or the Democratic Party could nominate candidates too far to the left to win general elections in some swing districts or battleground states. That said, in the past, when we get to August and September, voters' minds are pretty much made up. It's hard to change them by then.
0: Any particularly juicy races you're keeping an eye on?
2: Yeah, I'm keeping an eye on two Senate races in particular. In Michigan, I'm watching the Democratic primary, which happens next week. Democrats there have a choice between a left-wing populist, Abdul El-Sayed, or a more centrist candidate, Haley Stevens. And the question is, can a left-wing populist win a general election in a swing state like Michigan, which Democrats have to win if they're going to have any chance of winning the Senate majority? I'm also looking at Maine, where Democrats also need to win if they're going to get the Senate majority. And they have a new candidate there, Troy Jackson. He's replaced Graham Platner on the ballot. And they're trying to defeat Susan Collins, who is the only Republican Senate incumbent running this year in a blue state, a state that went for Kamala Harris. So the big question there is, can Jackson stand up a campaign, raise millions of dollars to defeat Collins, who has tons of money and has proven she can win tough races in Maine?
0: That's NPR's Mara Liasson. Mara, thanks.
2: You're welcome.
20: Let's get a take on the countdown to the midterms from Paul Begala. He's a longtime Democratic strategist who worked in the Clinton administration. He's now a political contributor to CNN. Good morning, Paul, and welcome back to the program.
4: Good morning, Layla. Thanks for having me back.
20: So Mara Liasson just told us that this election is about the political advantages Democrats have with voters versus structural advantages for Republicans. In your view, what is the better advantage to have?
4: Well, the structural advantages the Democrats have, the fundamentals, the most important thing, the one thing, is that Republicans are the status quo in a time of change. Republicans have the House. Republicans have the Senate. Republicans have the White House. God knows they have the Supreme Court. People want change, and the only way to get change is to vote Democratic. We've seen this trifecta. You know, I've done this a long time. Mm-hmm. President Clinton, who I worked for, we lost 54 House seats in our midterm. President Bush lost 31 in his second midterm. Obama lost 63. Trump lost 41. The Republicans are going to lose 40 or more. Book it. It's a structural thing. You add to that those things Mara talked about. The president's deep unpopularity, the terrible inflation, especially gas prices, groceries, rent, utilities, the enthusiasm gap. I mean, my advice to Republicans, build an arc, man.
20: I have a question about that, though, because the president, yes, is polling badly, but the Democratic Party is also polling quite badly. Does that temper your expectations?
4: No. It's like that old joke about the two old guys at the diner, and one says the food here is terrible, and the other says, yeah, the portions are so small, too. I'm a Democrat. I've been a Democrat all my life. I would tell a pollster I'm not happy with the Democrats. Democrats are unhappy with their party because they're not fighting Trump enough. Republicans are unhappy with their party because the Epstein files, the Iran war, and inflation, these are things they did not vote for. You know, I mean, I know I'm a Democrat, but 75 million people voted for Trump, and they're good people. They did not vote for high inflation, high tariffs, foreign wars, and to they believe, cover up the Epstein files. So their base is depressed. My base is excited. They're unhappy with the party, but they're excited. That's how you get a wave. You know, the amplitude of a wave is the peak to the trough. And their trough is very low because their enthusiasm is low. Democrats are very high because their enthusiasm is high.
20: But we're also seeing a lot of that excitement about candidates that are quite left, including a key state in Michigan. The race for control of the Senate looks pretty close. And as Mara told us, the Democrats have a choice between a left-wing populist and a moderate. Who do you consider to be a better pick to attract swing voters in November in a swing state like Michigan?
4: Oh, it's not even close. My biggest worry about 99 days from now in the midterm is that the far left will taint the Democrat brand. Keep in mind, the Democratic Socialists are not Democrats. They have their own party, and they have their own, to my mind, very eccentric platform. Things like no U.S. Senate, no police, no military. I mean, it is.
20: But they also argue that the Democratic brand is not popular with voters, and that's why
4: because
20: the Democrats have been losing.
4: The far left gave us, Dr. Jill Stein, who helped elect Mr. Trump. I mean, they gave us Ralph Nader, who helped elect George Bush. So, yeah, the Democratic brand is down in part because the socialists are attacking us. That means we're doing something right, the Democrats. But I am worried. I am very worried. We have this wonderful moderate candidate in Omaha. Okay, this is a district held by a Republican incumbent but carried by Kamala Harris. Classic swing district. And it's Omaha. It's a great town. Denise Powell is a Democrat. The Republicans, she's a mom, she's a small business owner, you know, public school advocate, healthcare. She's just a very mainstream Omaha Democrat. The Republicans are calling her DSA Denise, like she's a socialist. So I'm very worried about those extremists tainting my party's brand.
20: Now, the New York Times reported over the weekend about troubles inside the Democratic National Committee. One is that the party is broke. Now, NPR has not independently confirmed that reporting, but if true, how does that impact the party going into the midterms, given that the Republican Party has so much more money?
4: Sadly, the national parties have become almost irrelevant. I think that's a shame. But the candidates are raising enough in the Democratic Party. If the Democrats lose, and they won't, it'll be a landslide. But if they do, it will not because of lack of money. John Ossoff, the incumbent senator in Georgia, which Mr. Trump carried twice, he's got $42 million cash on hand. I mean, he can spend $500,000 a day for the rest of the election without raising more. James Tallarico, the very impressive Democrat in my home state of Texas, has raised $72 million. So the Democrats will have enough money. They ought not whine about that.
20: Democratic strategist and CNN contributor Paul Begala, thank you for your time and your insights.
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3: It's Monday, 6:19 on 90.1 KERA News. Nicole Osei here. Ukraine says its use of long-range drones to strike Russian oil and gas facilities has changed the dynamic of the conflict.
5: It is the war of the 21st century, and we have the upper hand.
3: One of Ukraine's top peace negotiators talks about forcing Russia to seek a diplomatic solution. We'll dive deeper into what's at stake at this stage of this war at 6:37 on KERA News.
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3: The legal battles over the deadly gas explosion at an Oak Cliff apartment complex in May continue. Who was behind the latest lawsuit against Atmos Energy? KERA News is keeping an eye on the fallout. Stay with us for updates. We're in for triple-digit temperatures this week across North Texas, and there's a heat advisory in effect until 8 p.m. today. We've got a high near 103, but it's going to feel as hot as 107. Tonight, clear skies with a low near 81. Tomorrow, it's going to be 103, but it'll feel as high as 106. Tuesday night, clear and much cooler with the low near 81. On Wednesday, again, sunny and hot with a high near 103. In Dallas, 84, Fort Worth, 82, Grand Prairie, 79. 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
21: 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I'm Amy Martinez.
26: I'm Leila Fadel.
27: And I'm Michelle Martin. Good morning. The WNBA All-Star Game was this weekend. At a time when the Women's Professional Basketball League is attracting more eyes than ever, fans got to see many of their favorites on the court together in Chicago. But if you missed it, you can see three of its top players in a much more intimate way. A new docuseries from ESPN follows Asia Wilson of the Las Vegas Aces, Nafisa Collier of the Minnesota Lynx, and Awana Bonner of the Phoenix Mercury, not just through the grind of a WNBA season, but also through the stress of negotiations for a new collective bargaining agreement and all the strain it puts on their personal lives.
28: It's going to look like it's easy, but it's not.
29: This year, I've come in with a mission.
30: Oh, here comes up with a steal.
29: And anger is a great motivator.
31: You would think playing 17 years in a league, you would be set for life, but I'm not.
32: In my mind, I'm just like, what am I going to do next?
27: I spoke with Tristan Williams, the executive producer of this series, Life in the W. How crazy is it you wound up with three teams in the playoffs and two of the three teams battling for the championship? I mean, excuse me, do you just have like the best luck or what?
33: I have the best luck. I literally have the best luck. You couldn't write this any better for it to naturally unfold that way and the way it weaves. And I think as the viewers watch it, you get to see how the stories weave so nicely because of that outcome.
27: Well, the fact that the Aces were so far down, they were on a terrible losing streak.
33: They were at the 500.
27: They were in the 500. The fact that they had this blowout loss to Minnesota early in the series, I mean, it was crazy, like a 53-point loss. So people are like, what is happening? Asia Wilson, what is happening?
33: What is happening with Asia and the Aces?
28: I've never been that embarrassed in my life. It was a gut punch.
33: You know, with Asia being 500, it to actually see her climb out of that mud and rally her team.
28: So I sent a text message, and it was just like,
8: If you weren't embarrassed from yesterday, then don't come into this gym. You're not needed or wanted here. We need the mindset to shift because that was embarrassing. I need them to understand that I was not rocking with that at all.
33: That, I think, was so impressive, and the viewers are going to love that, just seeing the real grind and the work it takes to be able to do something of that magnitude and make it to the finish line.
9: That's three of a kind for the Las Vegas Aces. WNBA champions for the third time in 4 years.
27: You know, it's fascinating because they're not just players with three different profiles. They're also three different players with different personal lives as well. I mean, the fact that Asia is her, you know, her partner is Bam Adebayo, who's a star in his own right. That presents its own interesting challenges of having somebody who's equally famous. And then you've got Nafisa, who's a young mom with a young daughter. And then you've got Duana, who has two kids and is also in a same-sex relationship with her teammate, which has its own interesting dilemmas, because here you are, you're going to work and you're coming home with the same, I mean, wow. But it strikes me that these women were remarkably vulnerable. I mean, just as an example, Duana Bonner has to spend most of the season away from her kids.
31: I didn't see the first step. I didn't see preschool. I didn't see any of that. I missed birthdays. I missed first day of school. Now the kids are in the third grade. Literally, my kid just wore a curly ponytail to school for the first time because she was wearing pigtails, and I'm just like, I'm sad. I've been sad all day. I'm like, I can't believe I missed that.
27: She was very open about the mommy guilt that she was experiencing. And then Nafisa Collier talking with her husband about wanting to have more kids, but worried about the effect on her body and being able to recover.
29: Before my pregnancy, I really hardly ever got injured. I'm 5 years older at this point. I had so many injuries this year. Expanding your family isn't a flippant thing. It's a life-changing situation. Once we started talking through it and just being like, yeah, there was a really good chance that I would have to give up my career to like have another baby. And I'm not ready to stop playing basketball.
27: Very, very vulnerable. And I just wondered what that was like for you as a filmmaker and as a mom yourself.
33: Absolutely. I think when you're watching, as a viewer, when you're watching this, you can really relate to these women because they are not just basketball players, but they are dealing with real things that the average everyday woman have to deal with, whether you're, you know, you have a 9-to-5 and you're working and you're still trying to show up as your best and get home to cook dinner and do homework and all the things. And she's having to do these same things on the road. And so how do I navigate managing my schedule to bear kids and play the game and get my body back into shape? And I think when the viewers see this, it is like, wow, because you realize it's so hard and all the things that they have to think about and take into consideration. And you still have to show up no matter what scrutiny, no matter what the media say, you still have to be your best self. And it's already hard just being a woman, and it's already hard being a mom.
27: Well, yeah, exactly. That's something that the male players don't have to think about. I mean, one of the really, I don't know, there were so many moving scenes, but one of the scenes was with Asia. Again, her partner is Bam Adebayo, who's a star for the Miami Heat, and they don't have kids, at least not yet. She would love to be a mom, but she also wonders about her career.
33: The men don't have to think about it.
27: Yeah, exactly. I have heard them say they worry about maybe effect of fame on their kids or something, but I don't hear them worry about whether having children will affect their ability to perform as athletes. It's just not on their list.
33: And that's a beautiful thing. You know, your wives are home, your girlfriend is home. You have a support system for you, but these ladies have to think about all those things. And so I think that's what makes this project extra, extra, extra, extra special. This project is one of its kind. It's one of the first to have a show with women in this sport. That's what makes me so proud.
27: Tristan Williams is the executive producer of Life in the W, which is now available on the ESPN app. Tris, thanks so much for talking with us.
33: Michelle, thank you so much. I really appreciate you guys.

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1: Thanks for starting your day with 90.1 KERE News. I'm Nicole Osei. The Okefenokee Swamp in Georgia has joined the list of UNESCO World Heritage Sites. So what does that mean for the swamp? We'll answer that question at 6:45 on KERE News.

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3: Live from NPR News in Washington, I'm Dave Mattingly. There are now fewer than 100 days until the congressional midterm elections. NPR's Mara Liasson reports on where things stand for Democrats and Republicans.
4: To win a majority in the House of Representatives, Democrats need a net pickup of 3 seats. To win a majority in the Senate, Democrats need a net pickup of 4 seats. Republicans are facing strong headwinds. President Trump's approval rating is under 40%. Voters are sour on the economy, and they blame the Iran war and Trump's tariffs for keeping prices high at the pump and the grocery store. But Republicans have some structural advantages, too. They've raised much more money than Democrats, and Republican gerrymanders have reduced the number of competitive House districts to less than 20. Democrats have the advantage of enthusiasm. Democratic voters have been turning out in larger numbers than Republicans in primaries and special elections this year. Mara Liasson, NPR News.
3: Police in Seattle say one person is in custody following yesterday's deadly shooting at Seattle Center. 3 people were killed, 4 others were wounded when gunfire erupted near the iconic Space Needle. It happened during a weekend food festival. Police believe the shooting involved 2 people firing at each other. A second suspect is being sought. Some people took cover inside the Space Needle. This is NPR News.
5: 6:31, and this is KERA News. I'm Sam Baker. The owners of an Oak Cliff area apartment complex destroyed in a deadly gas explosion are suing Atmos Energy. The lawsuit alleges Atmos failed to properly mark underground gas lines before planned drilling near the Clyde apartments and did not respond quickly enough after firefighters reported a gas leak. The owners also claim Atmos knew parts of its gas distribution system had long-standing safety concerns but failed to address them. The owners are seeking more than $1 million in damages. Atmos currently faces several other lawsuits filed by survivors and victims' families. The city of Rowlett is giving parents in crisis another option to safely surrender a newborn. KERA's Sujatha Dand reports on Dallas County's first safe haven baby box.
6: A bassinet sits inside the climate-controlled box at fire station number 1. Once the door closes, a silent alarm alerts firefighters and paramedics. Resident Sarah McDermott pushed to bring the box to the city, even though Rowlett has never had an abandoned baby.
7: Being a nurse and having small children, I just really didn't want this to be something we see here. I couldn't believe that this happens.
6: There are now nearly 2 dozen baby boxes across Texas. Critics say they're expensive and don't address the underlying reason parents reach a crisis point. McDermott says it's worth it if it saves even 1 baby's life. For KERA News, I'm Sujatha Dand.
5: Attorney and civic leader Tom Luce died over the weekend. The former gubernatorial candidate and education reform champion helped shape Texas policy and business and championed mental health causes for more than 6 decades. His son said Luce died Saturday of cardiac arrest while in Telluride, Colorado. He was 86. This is KERA News.

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1: I'm Nicole Osei, and thanks for choosing 90.1 KERI News this morning. The defense team for Lindsay Clancy, a Massachusetts mother accused of killing her three small children, argues her actions were the result of severe postpartum psychosis. We'll unpack her case and why advocates say it's important at 6:51 on KERI News.
2: Uncertainty seems uncontrollable, but there are ways to navigate it. Why building tolerance for uncertainty helps prepare us for life's pitfalls. 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
3: President Trump's anti-crime task force in Memphis has quietly been an immigration crackdown. And Trump says he wants to replicate that task force elsewhere. That's on All Things Considered from NPR News.
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5: Good morning, I'm Thomas Becker at the BBC. In northeast Africa, Sudan's army says it's retaken the highway linking Khartoum with El Obeid, the besieged capital of North Kordofan State. The paramilitary rapid support forces had been in control of the strategic route since the start of the civil war. Britain's new Prime Minister, Andy Burnham, will host Ukraine's President Zelensky today. Mr. Burnham is expected to announce more support for Kyiv. Paul Adams reports.
6: Under Andy Burnham's predecessor, Sir Keir Starmer, Britain emerged as one of the two countries, along with France, that would lead a military force to help offer Ukraine security guarantees in the event of a ceasefire. That offer still stands, but everyone knows that getting Russia to the negotiating table will need American involvement.
5: Mr. Zelensky will travel to Washington next week. A South Korean court sentenced the former president Yoon Suk-yeol to 18 months in prison. Judges found him guilty of violating election laws in 2022. The BBC's Jae Kwon is in Seoul.
7: Lying while running for office in South Korea is a crime that can invalidate the victory. If the verdict is upheld in appeal, the main opposition People's Power Party must return $27 million it had received for Yoon's campaign.
5: And the head of FIFA, Gianni Infantino, has defended his leadership of world football's governing body. Critics had questioned his relationship with President Trump. Mr. Infantino said they should meditate, pray, or watch a football match. I'm Thomas Becker at the BBC in London.
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0: It's Morning Edition from NPR News. I'm A. Martinez.
9: And I'm Leila Fadel. The United Nations list of World Heritage Sites is a bit longer this morning because of a newly added swamp. The Ogeefenokee Swamp straddles part of the border between Georgia and Florida, and it's been recognized for its universal value to humanity. It joins other places on the list, like the Great Barrier Reef in Australia and India's Taj Mahal. Georgia Public Broadcasting's Jillian McToto takes us to the swamp.
10: Boating on a water trail into the Ogeefenokee National Wildlife Refuge is like going back in time.
11: Not going to have cell phone service. You don't even see the glow of cities.
10: Josh Howard was raised in nearby Charlton County, one of four Georgia and Florida counties where the refuge sits. It's peaceful here, and he likes it that way.
11: It's just a really dark, quiet spot. You're not going to hear trains or cars.
10: Just our boat, which causes alligators to slink away and frightens a green heron.
12: When they get nervous, a green mohawk comes up on the top of their head.
10: Though the swamp never gets completely quiet.
11: The swamp has its own sounds and music that it plays going to bed and when you're waking up. It's just different things, you know. You may hear wild turkeys in the uplands in the mornings, and then at night you've got barred owls and pig frogs and everything else.
10: After we cut the engine about 2 miles in, we're gliding on dark water, reflecting pine trees like black glass.
11: The canal we're on right now is the Suwannee Canal. Yeah, there's a turtle there.
10: Cue the swamp music of crickets and frogs. This is the sound of a swamp so big, it's twice the size of all five boroughs of New York City. It's the largest subtropical freshwater wetland left in the entire Northern Hemisphere. It was spared from major development because the swamp is elevated and its water doesn't drain easily, creating a unique ecosystem.
13: This is almost exactly how it was hundreds of years ago.
10: Hunter Barber's family has been here for 7 generations. He's also on the boat and works for Okefenokee Swamp Park. He says the number of visitors has slowed in recent years.
13: We've had folks from all different nationalities come out. When COVID hit, that's never really bounced back.
10: But now he's hopeful. On Saturday, the United Nations Committee officially listed the swamp as a UNESCO World Heritage Site, alongside Yosemite, the Everglades, and the ruins at Pompeii.
13: We're able to share it with other folks and get a chance to tell our story about why we think this place is so special.
10: A new Okefenokee partnership formed last year across the 3 towns where you can enter the swamp. One of those towns is Waycross. Its tourism manager, Patrick Simmons, says a few new hotels and a handful of chain restaurants are already popping up.
14: The year before last, we had a Fairfield Inns open, and then we've got 2 new Wawas in town, which is, you know, pretty significant. And I got to feel like some of that is driven by the designation.
10: But UNESCO Vice Chair and Director of Culture Mike Robinson says that the development has to be balanced against the real purpose of the designation.
15: The bottom line of the World Heritage Convention is it's not about attracting tourists. It's about protecting the heritage.
10: Our swamp guide and Okefenokee local, Josh Howard, doesn't think that will be an issue.
11: I don't think we're going to be an Orlando or anything.
10: But he does want to see more visitors. And he says if the UNESCO listing gets more people to see this quiet, dark, last of its kind, watery corner of the world, that's good. For NPR News, I'm Jillian Magtoto in the Okefenokee.
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1: 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Nicole Osei joining you. Oman says talks with Iran on reopening the Strait of Hormuz are making progress as Tehran pauses retaliatory attacks after the U.S. suspended its strikes. We'll discuss the latest developments at this stage of the war at 7:07 on KERA News.
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1: There's more fallout from the deadly gas explosion at an Oak Cliff apartment complex in May. Who was behind the latest lawsuit against Atmos Energy? KERA News is keeping an eye on the legal battles. Stay with us for the updates. Triple-digit temperatures will blanket North Texas this week, and there's a heat advisory in effect until 8 p.m. today. We've got a high near 103, but it's going to feel as hot as 107. Tonight, mostly clear and cool with a low near 81. It's going to be 103 tomorrow, but it'll feel as high as 106. Tuesday night, clear skies, low near 81. Wednesday, again, sunny and hot with a high near 103. In Dallas, 84, Fort Worth, 82, Irving, 83. 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

0: And I'm Nicole Osei. It's Monday, 6:59 on 90.1 KERI News. Why is a Zulu language drama taking the world by storm? The Polygamist mixes scandal with a sharp portrait of modern South Africa. 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
1: Researcher Jane Goldbeck spent a weekend with a chapter of the far-right Proud Boys. 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
0: Good morning. The fallout continues from the deadly gas explosion at an Oak Cliff apartment in May. Who is behind the latest lawsuit against Atmos Energy? I'm Nicole Osei, and this is Morning Edition. A former Secretary of the Air Force says the Iran war has led to the depletion of key U.S. munitions.
5: I'm most concerned about the Patriot and THAAD missiles. I think we're probably at this point being a little careful about how many of those we use.
0: We'll dive deeper into where things stand at this stage of the war on 90.1 KERA News.
6: Live from NPR News in Washington, I'm Libby Casey. One person is in custody and police are searching for a second suspect in a mass shooting in Seattle yesterday. Gunfire erupted Sunday evening at a food festival at Seattle Center near the Space Needle, killing three people and injuring four others. The wounded include a toddler. Police believe two people were shooting at each other, but it's still being investigated. KUOW's Casey Martin.
7: Local police said they're getting help from the State Patrol and also the FBI. The park is closed and will be for a while, they said. And now police need the public's help for video, as there were no surveillance cameras right where the shooting happened. So that will be an ongoing conversation about public safety here.
6: Seattle police who were at the festival found one suspected shooter who surrendered and was arrested. The Seattle Center was packed with people at the popular Bite of Seattle Food Festival. Chaos erupted when the shooting started, with people taking shelter inside the Space Needle. French President Emmanuel Macron will lead a crisis meeting from Paris today as wildfires continue to rage out of control in southwestern France. NPR's Eleanor Beardsley reports summer camps in the region have been canceled and more than 200,000 people evacuated from their homes.
8: The France 2 TV news broadcast showed firefighters battling a wall of flames rushing through the forest. They described virulent, unpredictable, and unstoppable fires propelled by high winds and fed by a landscape parched by three consecutive heat waves this summer. The flames are devouring forest, farmland, and villages just 20 miles from the southwestern city of Bordeaux. Many Bordeaux suburbs have been evacuated. The military has been mobilized to help the firefighters, and European Union firefighting planes and helicopters called in to assist the usual French Canadair water-skimming planes. Eleanor Beardsley, NPR News, Semur-en-Auxois, France.
6: Nearly 10 months after a ceasefire with Hamas in Gaza, Israel has agreed to allow an international peacekeeping force to enter Gaza and try to restart some services there. But as NPR's Emily Fang reports, other key parts of the ceasefire remain unaddressed.
9: President Trump's Board of Peace welcomed the approval, which was announced shortly before Israel's prime minister departed for meetings in the U.S. Much of Gaza is in ruins, and the local healthcare system is totally collapsed. Under the ceasefire last October, Israel also said it would withdraw its army from Gaza to beyond a yellow line inside the territory. But the United Nations Humanitarian Aid Agency says Israel's army has steadily increased the amount of Gaza's territory it controls after the ceasefire to roughly 70% of the strip. And Gazans are reporting new concrete blocks being placed inside the yellow line, demarcating new areas of Israeli control. Emily Fang, NPR News, Tel Aviv.
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10: 7:04, and this is KERA News. I'm Sam Baker. The owners of an Oak Cliff area apartment complex destroyed in a deadly gas explosion are suing Atmos Energy. The lawsuit alleges Atmos failed to properly mark underground gas lines before planned drilling near the Clyde apartments and did not respond quickly enough after firefighters reported a gas leak. The owners also claim Atmos knew parts of its gas distribution system had longstanding safety concerns but failed to address them. The owners are seeking more than $1 million in damages. Atmos currently faces several other lawsuits filed by survivors and victims' families. Parents in Rowlett now have another option to safely surrender a newborn. The city last week unveiled Dallas County's first safe haven baby box at Fire Station Number 1. Critics call the boxes expensive and say they don't address underlying reasons parents reach a crisis point. But Rowlett Mayor Jeff Winchett said neighboring cities should see them as an investment.
11: I will be pushing my other mayors that I work with and speak with on a regular basis to consider something like this in their budget.
10: A local church donated $26,000 to buy and install the box. There are now 22 Safe Haven baby boxes across Texas and more than 400 nationwide. An eco-friendly initiative in Irving is using animal crews to help with landscaping efforts. KERA's Andy Lusk reports.
12: Benjamin Bile is a herdsman wrangling goats on Irving public lands this summer. This is a new career move for him. His expertise is in trees. Bile says it's been good to develop the relationship between plants and animals in his work. That includes the waste goats leave behind.
13: Introducing goats amongst the trees, they're delivering the nutrients back to the trees.
12: Bile is in a crew of both private contractors and city staff using goats to clear brush in Irving. The contract between these entities will last at least 4 more years. For KERA News, I'm Andy Lusk in Irving.
10: White Settlement's police chief will officially retire Friday. Christopher Cook grew up in White Settlement. He took the job as the city's top cop 4 years ago after serving as deputy police chief in Arlington. Cook's not stepping far from law enforcement, though. He'll join the BNSF Railway Police Department, a special agent in charge and director of special investigations and training. The company has authorization from U.S. state governments to maintain a police department. According to its release, its jurisdiction also extends across state lines with permission from the federal government. This is KERA News.
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18: It's Morning Edition from NPR News. I'm A. Martinez in Los Angeles, California.
19: And I'm Leila Fadel in Washington, D.C. At least 3 people have been killed in Seattle and 4 are injured after a shooting Sunday night. This happened at a crowded food festival underneath the city's Space Needle. Police believe 2 people were shooting at each other. 1 suspect is in custody. We'll have more from Seattle later in the program. We start with renewed diplomacy between Iran and the U.S.
18: There has been a pause in attacks in the war in Iran.
19: The U.S. and Iran have been exchanging diplomatic messages after almost 2 weeks of U.S. attacks and Iranian counterattacks on U.S. bases and other targets in the Gulf.
18: NPR's Jane Arap has been following the development. Joins us from Amman, Jordan. Jane, clearly tension is still high, but over the weekend, no reported attacks. So tell us what's happened.
20: Well, what's newsworthy is pretty much nothing happened over the weekend in terms of those attacks by the U.S. There were none by Iran either. And that's after intensive strikes of the U.S. attacking Iranian military targets and infrastructure, and Iran hitting U.S. bases and other targets in Jordan and Gulf countries. So why the lull? This is what the U.S. ambassador to the U.N., Mike Waltz, told NBC's Meet the Press on Sunday.
1: What the president is doing right now, as we've seen all along, is giving some talks some space. Talks are ongoing. They're happening at every level, from the more technical aspect of it all the way to the highest levels, of course.
20: He did say, though, that Trump was keeping, quote, all options on the table. And both the U.S. and Iran have made clear they don't trust each other.
18: Okay, that's expected, I guess. Now, so what more do we know about the negotiations and what is Iran saying about this?
20: Well, Walt said Oman and other mediating countries have been particularly engaged in talks over the past few days. The Iranian army spokesperson confirmed Sunday that Iran had indeed halted attacks at the same time that the U.S. had. And Iran's foreign ministry spokesman, Ismail Baghari, confirmed messages were exchanged between Iran and the U.S. through mediators. But he said Monday that Iran had not asked for talks and said, "We are currently not holding any negotiations with the American side." Iran also says that it's exchanging messages with Oman over regulating the Strait of Hormuz, that oil waterway that's been the key issue in this war.
18: Now, one new detail, Iran isn't the only player involved now. Tehran has been getting help from Yemeni rebels. What can you tell us about that?
20: Well, Yemen's Houthi rebels, known as Ansar Allah, they control the north of the country and the capital, and they've closed another key shipping lane. It's near the Red Sea. It's called Bab al-Mandab. And that closure is a move aimed at Saudi Arabia, which supports the rival internationally recognized government of Yemen. So there hasn't been a lot of oil or other traffic moving through either of those channels. That contributed to oil prices last week reaching a two-month high of more than $100 per barrel. It's now down to 92 in this morning's trading, but all of this is an indication that the conflict has spread way beyond the original parameters of the U.S. and Israel against Iran. In particular, Iran has reiterated that a real ceasefire with the United States means that there has to be a ceasefire in Lebanon, where Israel is fighting Iran-backed Hezbollah. The Israeli military is occupying southern Lebanon, and they've pledged to withdraw from some test areas, but that process is going really slowly.
18: All right, that's NPR's Gina Rapp. Gene, thank you.
20: Thank you.
19: Let's bring in Suzanne Maloney. She's advised both Democratic and Republican administrations on Iran policy. She's now at the nonpartisan think tank, the Brookings Institution, where she directs the foreign policy program and focuses on Iran and Persian Gulf energy. Good morning and welcome to the program.
21: Thanks, Layla.
19: So we just heard UN Ambassador Mike Waltz say the Trump administration is giving the talks, quote, some space. But there have been many rounds of talks before. Is this any different than previous pauses in fighting that led to more attacks?
21: Well, I think we are in a period of no war and no peace with Iran. Uh-huh. There will be diplomacy. There will probably be additional violence as we move forward. But the president and his administration here in Washington seem to have rightly decided that there was no military value to continuing additional airstrikes on Iran. The president had been threatening to strike civilian targets. That was likely to lead to an escalation, not just by Iran, but as your reporter just indicated, by the Houthis, who have sought to target traffic in the Red Sea, the Bab al-Mandab, as well as Saudi oil infrastructure. And that was having a real upward pressure on energy prices.
19: Yes, the Houthis being the Yemeni group backed by Iran. We've heard concerns about a shortage of interceptor missiles that the U.S. uses to shoot down whatever Iran fires at American bases in the Gulf. And those attacks have been deadly. Here's what former Secretary of the Air Force Frank Kendall told us last week.
5: I'm most concerned about Patriot and THAAD missiles. I think we're probably at this point being a little careful about how many of those we use. And so that makes us a little bit more vulnerable as a result.
19: How much are U.S. military stockpiles factoring into the administration's thinking at this point?
21: I think that's the other major factor, in addition to energy prices in the global economy, the fact that we've expended more than half our pre-war inventory of a number of key munitions, and that those munitions will take anywhere from 1 to 4 years to resupply. That's going to be a critical pressure point for the administration. They have to take into consideration the needs for these munitions in other conflicts and other potential theaters moving forward, and particularly

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1: Welcome to Monday on 90.1 KERE News. I'm Nicole Osei. Troy Jackson is the Democrats' new U.S. Senate candidate for Maine, and he sounds a lot like the man he's replacing.
2: These billionaires have bought the government, and we don't have enough money to buy it back. I'm sick of that, and many, many people across the state and country are sick of it.
1: Jackson secured the nomination Saturday after scandal-plagued Graham Plattner was forced to step aside. We'll dive into Jackson's plans at 7:34 on KERE News.
3: President Trump's anti-crime task force in Memphis has quietly been an immigration crackdown. And Trump says he wants to replicate that task force elsewhere. That's on All Things Considered from NPR News.
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1: There's more fallout from the deadly gas explosion at an Oak Cliff apartment complex in May. Who is behind the latest lawsuit against Atmos Energy? KERE News has been keeping track of the legal battles. Stay with us for the updates. We're in for triple-digit temperatures across North Texas this week, and there's a heat advisory in effect until 8 p.m. today. We've got a high near 103, but it's going to feel as hot as 107. Tonight, clear and cool with a low near 81. It's going to be 103 tomorrow, but it'll feel as hot as 106. Tuesday night, mostly clear with a low near 81. On Wednesday, again, sunny and hot with a high near 103. 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
0: It's Morning Edition from NPR News. I'm Amy Martinez.
7: And I'm Leila Fadel. The Trump administration is ordering warning signs outside the Smithsonian's National Museum of American History. President Trump has been attacking the museum, claiming it does not accurately depict the nation's history. NPR's Janet Ujong Lee reports that this is not sitting well with many historians.
8: The executive order comes weeks after the administration's report saying that the Smithsonian was engaging in anti-white rhetoric and transgender activism. The Trump administration also called out the institution for being insufficiently patriotic. Reaction to the president's executive order was swift.
9: The White House seeks to impose a narrow, singular, celebratory narrative of American greatness.
8: That's Beth English, the executive director of the Organization of American Historians.
9: Crucially, that narrative would erase the conflict, the struggle, the diversity, the complexity that have always defined the American experience.
8: She says these warning signs, which are to be posted by the National Park Service outside the museum, are a targeted attack to break the public's trust of the Smithsonian and its historians.
10: I think the signage is kind of clever.
8: Mike Gonzalez is a senior research fellow at the Heritage Foundation, a conservative think tank. He appeared before a House subcommittee last week criticizing the Smithsonian leadership. He says he's delighted to see the museum will be able to correct what he says are its errors.
10: It's not really a trigger warning, but it's a way to say, hey, what are you going to see? It's not a an objective representation of your own history.
8: NPR reached out to the Smithsonian and the National Park Service. Neither responded to requests for comment before air. Janet Ujong Lee, NPR News.
7: Tomorrow on Morning Edition, a digital artist wondered, what would the Smithsonian's dreams look like? He uploaded centuries of the institution's art and scientific records into an AI model and projected the results onto the Smithsonian castle. 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
0: ADHD, attention deficit hyperactivity disorder, was once viewed as a childhood condition mostly affecting hyperactive boys. Many girls remain undiagnosed until adulthood. NPR's Maria Godoy reports on the repercussions.
7: School used to be pretty easy for Kate Jarvis when she was a little girl, back in the 1980s.
11: I started out as a fantastic student. My mom used to refer to me as bright-eyed and bushy-tailed.
7: She got straight A's, was creative, and so organized, she'd even prep her toothbrush with toothpaste each night. Then puberty hit, and everything started to fall apart. She found it harder to focus, and her grades slipped.
11: It really hit my self-esteem badly. I felt pretty awful about myself.
7: In high school, she was diagnosed with anxiety and depression. She struggled to fit in. She says it stung when teachers would write comments like, "Kate has so much potential, if only she'd apply herself."
11: So it felt like character flaws rather than what it really was, which is undiagnosed ADHD.
7: Researchers say Jarvis's story is pretty common. For decades, ADHD research was conducted mostly on boys. But ADHD often looks different in girls, says Julia Schechter of the Duke Center for Girls and Women with ADHD.
12: They're more likely to appear distracted, disorganized, kind of have their head in the clouds, rather than show that overt, hyperactive, or impulsive behavior that can disrupt a classroom.
7: She says those symptoms are easier to miss. That's one reason why girls tend to get diagnosed years later than boys, often not until adulthood. Instead, women will spend years wondering what's wrong with them, being treated for anxiety or depression without addressing the underlying cause.
12: Sometimes those conditions are truly present. Other times, they're secondary to years of undiagnosed and untreated ADHD.
7: There is a cost to those lost years. ADHD is a neurodevelopmental condition that can influence impulse control and low self-esteem.
12: And for women, the risks are even more striking. So compared to girls and women without ADHD, those with ADHD have more problems with friendships. They're more likely to experience abuse by romantic partners, more likely to have a teen pregnancy.
7: They're also much more likely to self-harm. And there are other health risks, says Dr. Patricia Quinn. She's a developmental pediatrician specializing in ADHD in women and girls.
13: There is a higher incidence of many medical conditions in women with ADHD. And what we're seeing is, for example, obesity, eating disorders, heart disease.
7: A large study from the UK found women with ADHD die on average nearly 9 years earlier than their peers without the disorder.
13: It's not just an excuse for why I'm always late for work. It's a significant problem in their lives.
7: In recent years, growing recognition of gender differences in ADHD has helped lead to a surge in diagnosis among adult women. Nearly 7 million women have the diagnosis as of 2023. Experts say women often spend years masking their symptoms. But when life gets more complex, their compensation systems can crumble. Amy Ryer says she'd struggled her whole life with focus.
14: I just assumed that everything I was going to do was going to be really, really difficult and more difficult for me, but I didn't know why at that time until I was diagnosed.
7: Her breaking point came at age 48. She was caring for two teens and had a demanding job. When perimenopause hit, it all became too much.
14: So I was pretty overwhelmed and I wasn't sleeping.
7: In fact, research suggests estrogen fluctuations can exacerbate symptoms of ADHD in women, and perimenopause might be a particularly vulnerable time. Ryer says finally getting diagnosed was life-changing because it led to treatment. Once she found an ADHD medication that worked for her, it was like a light bulb came on.
14: Just saying to myself, oh my God, this must be what normal feels like.
7: Medication is just one part of treatment. Dr. Patricia Quinn says because so many women have dealt with a lifetime of demoralization and shame, cognitive behavioral therapy is also key.
13: Because you need to rewrite all those scripts that are going on in your head.
7: Kate Jarvis says after feeling like she didn't quite measure up for so long, getting diagnosed with ADHD in her late 30s led her to medication and therapy and ultimately to self-acceptance.
11: There's so much joy waiting on the other side. There is so much joy.
7: Maria Godoy, NPR News.
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1: Thanks for starting your day with 90.1 KERA News. Nicole Osei joining you. A preliminary exam found U.S. Senator Lindsey Graham died from problems in the body's largest artery.
15: The aorta is composed of three layers, and the dissection occurs where that inner layer tears and blood pushes between the layers of the aortic wall.
1: We'll have more about aortic dissection in today's Vital Signs at 7:45 on KERA News.
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16: Live from NPR News in Washington, I'm Dave Mattingly. The war with Iran is expected to be a major focus this week when President Trump meets with Israeli Prime Minister Benjamin Netanyahu. The Israeli leader is scheduled to visit the White House tomorrow, as is Ukraine's President Volodymyr Zelensky. Both foreign leaders will be in Washington to attend the funeral for Republican Senator Lindsey Graham of South Carolina. As NPR's Se-Woon Gong reports, Zelensky is warning of Russia's cooperation with Iran and North Korea.
17: President Zelensky said Russian satellites are actively surveilling the Gulf states and U.S. military facilities located there. He said on social media there's a clear correlation between Russia's satellite images and Iran's strikes, calling it Russia's assistance to Iran. Zelensky also said that Russia is preparing to receive 30,000 soldiers and ballistic missile launchers from North Korea, which has already sent an estimated 14,000 troops to Russia, as well as weapons. Zelensky warned North Korea's military cooperation with Russia threatens its neighboring countries in Asia, not just Ukraine. South Korea declined to confirm Zelensky's claims, but said it's closely monitoring related developments. Se-Woon Gong, NPR News, Seoul.
16: The U.S. and Iran have paused their attacks in the Middle East following nearly 2 weeks of daily American strikes against Iranian targets. This is NPR News from Washington.
18: Mike from the Texas Newsroom, I'm Matt Harab. Congressional Democrats are hoping for further investigation into ICE next year after holding a forum in Houston to gather testimony on the fatal shooting of Lorenzo Salgado Araujo by ICE agents earlier this month. His son, Araujo Jr., pleaded to let this not be the only thing that Congress members did for their father.
19: Use all the tools that you have to request records, demand follow-up, hold other hearings, and enact laws, not only to help us learn the truth about what happened to our father, but to make sure this never happens again.
18: Ronaldo Salgado, his other son, called for a thorough investigation. A new study finds most Texas waterways are polluted with microplastics. Environment Texas Research and Policy Center tested 77 sites around the state. 99% contained microplastics. Former State Representative Jason Vivalga joined climate activists at a news conference at White Rock Lake.
20: The fishing and tourist industry is dramatically impacted by these microplastics. And unless we do something about that as a state, as we go into the next legislative session, it's going to be very difficult on those industries.
18: He said a bill to regulate pollution is set to be introduced in the next legislative session. And more state jobs in Texas could soon be within reach for workers without a college degree. A review required by House Bill 3923 found that only 9% of classified positions legally required one, meaning agencies can often accept relevant work experience, training, or professional certifications instead. I'm Matt Harab in the Texas Newsroom.
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1: From 90.1 KERE News, I'm Nicola Say, and thanks for being here. Traffic is set to start flowing over the Gordie Howe International Bridge today. Circle back at 7:51 to hear how that could save time and money for truckers on KERE News.

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2: For KERA News, I'm Sam Baker. Recent studies have shown a passenger rail system between Austin and San Antonio is possible, but getting trains on the tracks is still a long way off. Texas Public Radio's Jerry Clayton has more.
3: The studies look at two potential routes between the two cities, one along I-35 and the other following State Highway 130 and I-10. Peter Lakoti, president of the nonprofit Texas Rail Advocates, says the idea is gaining traction with Texas legislators on both sides of the aisle.
4: But the thing is now is legislators are looking and, you know, they're the ones that are driving to Austin and being caught in traffic. And I think they're starting to realize, hey, folks, maybe there is a better way that we can move people in the future.
3: Lakoti says the biggest barrier to creating a new rail service is coming up with a funding mechanism to pay for the massive, expensive project. Amtrak currently runs a passenger service between the two cities, but not enough to alleviate passenger demand, as some 266,000 vehicles use the I-35 corridor between Austin and San Antonio on a typical weekday. I'm Jerry Clayton in San Antonio.
2: This is KERA News.
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6: Thanks for listening to 90.1 KERA News. A preliminary exam found U.S. Senator Lindsey Graham died from aortic dissection. It's a tear in the inner lining of the aorta, the largest artery in the body, but it isn't always fatal. In today's Vital Signs, Dr. Michael Nazarian, a cardiothoracic surgeon at Texas Health Heart and Vascular Hospital Arlington, explains to KERA's Sam Baker what could bring on such a condition.
7: Generally, high blood pressure is a major risk factor, and anything that causes damage to the aortic wall can potentially lead to an aortic dissection. That includes high blood pressure, and so it's important to control that, but poorly controlled diabetes, smoking. There is also a genetic risk factor that can also make somebody prone to a weak aortic wall, and so it's important for folks to know that a family history and knowledge of that is can be critical here.
2: Is it an easy condition to miss in exams?
7: It is. An aortic dissection is a sudden process, typically. And so
2: it's not something that builds over time.
7: It generally doesn't start that way. Although the symptoms, once it happens, can be quite sudden. And they are sort of classically described as sudden chest pain or tearing pain that starts in the chest and may radiate to the back. A clinical history and physical exam are helpful, but really the gold standard is getting the correct imaging done quickly. And the most helpful test here is a CT angiogram of the chest. And that can usually identify the dissection flap and help make the diagnosis definitively.
2: And once you know it's an aortic dissection, how do you treat it?
7: Well, the treatment depends on the location of the tear in the aorta. If the tear occurs in the ascending aorta, that's the part near the heart, the treatment is emergency surgery to prevent rupture or dissection of blood into the space around the heart. If the tear occurs in the more distal portions of the aorta, the treatment is typically medical to control blood pressure, and occasionally surgery may be needed if there's restricted blood flow to an organ or to an extremity.
2: What's the survival rate?
7: The survival rate is pretty good if folks get attention early. The difficulty here is that with aortic dissections, time matters. And so in the first 24 to 48 hours, for every hour without treatment, there's an additional 1 to 2% risk of death. And so the key is really to recognize the symptoms and seek medical attention early. And folks really want to go straight to an emergency room or call 911. Don't delay here.
2: So in such cases, I'm wondering how often aortic dissection is misdiagnosed or mistaken for a heart attack or a stroke.
7: That's very common. And fortunately, aortic dissections are a rare occurrence. Only about 3 to 4 people out of 100,000 are affected yearly. But the challenge is certainly that based off of the symptoms alone, and sometimes even the physical exam, it's hard to differentiate between a dissection, a heart attack, or some other potentially life-threatening condition. And so most of us in the medical community, certainly the frontline doctors, are usually attuned to this and jump to a definitive test such as a CAT scan with an angiogram to help make that diagnosis.
2: Who's at risk for aortic dissection?
7: Well, anybody can potentially get it, but aortic dissections are twice as likely to occur in men versus women. Folks who have any of those underlying risk factors, especially high blood pressure, so hypertension is a major risk factor, diabetics and smokers, and there is that pool of people who have certain genetic risk factors that make them prone to having a weak aortic wall. Marfan syndrome, Ehlers-Danlos syndrome, and the third is Loeys-Dietz syndrome. And if you have a family history of that, that's something that you're going to want to share with your doctor.
2: Anything you can do to prevent such an occurrence?
7: Blood pressure control is certainly the most helpful here. I like to tell my patients to keep a log of their blood pressure at home and bring that with them to their doctor visit so that the doctors can see how they're doing, make adjustments to their medications, and help them to really reduce their risk of having this potential complication.
6: Dr. Michael Nazarian is a cardiothoracic surgeon at Texas Health Heart and Vascular Hospital, Arlington. One person is behind bars and another is on the run in connection to a mass shooting at a food festival in Seattle that left 3 dead and 4 others injured Sunday. What was the motive behind the shooting? We'll break down what happened at 8:07 on KERA News.
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6: The 15th annual Oak Cliff Film Festival opens Thursday at venues all over the Dallas neighborhood. 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
11: From Marketplace in Washington, I'm Kimberly Adams. Today, the Gordie Howe International Bridge opens to traffic for the first time. The structure connects the United States to Canada with one end in Detroit, Michigan, and the other in Windsor, Ontario. It's supposed to boost the economies of both countries, but the opening comes during a time of increased trade tension, with the U.S. proposing new tariffs on certain Canadian goods. Marketplace's Stephanie Hughes has more.
12: Joanne Couture has been driving a truck for 32 years. She's based in Ontario and crosses the U.S.-Canadian border multiple times a week. I caught her during a break from hauling a delivery of soybean oil. She told me she is pumped to have the Gordie Howe Bridge as an option for future drives.
13: It'll be faster. It'll be less congested. You know, different people will go to different bridges.
12: An economic analysis of the Gordie Howe estimates the new bridge will save truck drivers 850,000 hours annually. Katora owns and operates her own truck driving business and says for her, that could translate to an additional 3 to 5% each year in revenue.
13: You know, there's going to be a lineup, but a half hour lineup versus a 3 hour lineup is 2.5 hours of making money time that I don't lose in my day.
12: And when trucks are running on time, that helps everyone else stay productive, says Jason Miller, a Michigan State professor who studies supply chain management.
14: It reduces the chance that a factory could run out of parts because, hey, a truck gets delayed 2 or 3 hours on the bridge and you're basically at a standstill, which can cost hundreds of thousands of dollars an hour.
12: However, Miller says this reduction in friction is being counteracted by the tariffs both countries have in place. In 2025, the U.S. exported fewer goods to Canada than the year before and imported fewer as well. So even if it's a smoother ride across the border, we still have to want to buy each other's stuff. I'm Stephanie Hughes from Marketplace.
11: Let's do the numbers. Dow, S&P, and NASDAQ futures are up in the 9/10 to 1 4/10% range, with the Dow future up 575 points. The 10-year Treasury yield is down at 4.65%. 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The number of students admitted to PhD programs this coming fall dropped by 15% from last year, according to the Association of American Universities Data Exchange. This comes after the Trump administration terminated thousands of research grants last year and is proposing massive cuts to federal research agencies. With all those cuts, universities aren't sure what their budgets will look like in the coming years, which makes it more difficult to take on doctoral students. For more, we're joined by Toby Smith, Senior Vice President for Government Relations and Public Policy at the Association of American Universities. Good morning.
15: Good morning. It's great to be here.
11: What does the federal funding landscape look like right now?
15: It's very uncertain. It's characterized by significant proposed cuts coming from the administration last year and this year for major research agencies such as the National Science Foundation, the National Institutes of Health, and other research agencies like even NASA. On top of that, we saw grants that had been provided, multi-year grants, terminated midstream for reasons driven by a change in political priorities and programs that had a focus on any kind of diversity, equity, inclusion, climate, certain things that this administration just felt they did not want to fund, plus reductions in staff at some of those agencies. So it's a very uncertain climate for how much funding will be provided to support the research that our universities do.
11: Which fields have been hit the hardest by this decline in the number of PhD students?
15: The data from Audi doesn't really differentiate in the fields. We are certainly worried that all fields are getting hit. I would say the STEM fields, because they are tremendously reliant on federal research funding. Since World War II, the model we've used, which has been emanated by other countries, is a model where the government funds research at our universities to help the American taxpayer and help the government address national challenges, whether that's economic growth, national security, energy self-sufficiency. And at the same time, those research grants have supported the graduate students who work on projects with their advisors. And they're trained, and they become the next generation of scientists and engineers. And that connection, that fact that research in the United States and research funding does double duty, has made the U.S. the leader in the world in science and technology development since World War II.
11: I'm wondering about healthcare. We already have a shortage in healthcare providers and doctors in the country. Will people start to see this show up in terms of the care that they might receive?
15: Well, I mentioned the grants that were terminated. There have been clinical trials that were midway where you have real patients depending on these clinical trials that have been disrupted, terminated, stopped. So in that sense, you already see it. I think you also will see it in terms of advancements in new drugs, new diagnostics. Remember that the science that is done not only has developed the new drugs that people rely on and new cures, but it's developed things like MRI and PET scans and those diagnostics that doctors rely on. All those will be impacted.
11: Are there alternative funding pipelines being developed to try to make up some of this loss in federal funding?
15: I would hope, and our universities are certainly looking at how they can capture increased industry dollars. One of the challenges with industry dollars is when they fund research, they often want to fund research that they know they will directly gain the benefits from, and therefore they don't always want to publish or make that research open, as opposed to a lot of what we do, which is develop the new knowledge that then underpins the development of whole new industries at a time when the industry wouldn't have invested, whether that's AI or the pharma, you know, a lot of the things we've seen in biotech were things that industry had no interest in investing in.
11: Toby Smith is Senior Vice President for Government Relations and Public Policy at the Association of American Universities. Thank you.
15: Thank you. Thanks for having me.
11: In Washington, I'm Kimberly Adams with the Marketplace Morning Report. 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
6: 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Why is a Zulu language drama taking the world by storm? The Polygamist mixes scandal with a sharp portrait of modern South Africa. 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
18: President Trump's anti-crime task force in Memphis has quietly been an immigration crackdown. And Trump says he wants to replicate that task force elsewhere. That's on All Things Considered from NPR News.
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6: Good morning. There's more fallout from the deadly gas explosion at an Oak Cliff apartment in May. Who is behind the latest lawsuit against Atmos Energy? I'm Nicole Osei, and this is Morning Edition. One person is behind bars in connection to a mass shooting at a food festival in Seattle that left 3 people dead and 4 injured Sunday. What was the motive behind the shooting? We'll break down the tragedy that has a community on edge on 90.1 KERA News.
12: Live for NPR News in Washington, I'm Libby Casey. There is a pause in the attacks between the U.S. and Iran after almost 2 weeks of U.S. strikes on Iranian military targets and infrastructure and Iranian counterattacks on U.S. bases and other targets in the Gulf. NPR's Jane Arraf.
22: The Iranian army spokesperson confirmed Sunday that Iran had indeed halted attacks at the same time that the U.S. had. And Iran's foreign ministry spokesman, Ismail Baghari, confirmed messages were exchanged between Iran and the U.S. through mediators. But he said Monday that Iran had not asked for talks and said, "We are currently not holding any negotiations with the American side."
12: The war launched by the U.S. and Israel hits the 5-month mark tomorrow, the same day that Israeli Prime Minister Benjamin Netanyahu will meet with President Trump at the White House. The price of Brent crude, the global benchmark for oil, fell to about $89 a barrel this morning after hitting $102 a barrel last week. The price at the pump for regular gasoline is $4.11, according to AAA. NPR's Windsor Johnston reports analysts say the factors that keep oil prices in check may be fading.
23: Oil prices have surged as the war with Iran raises fears about disruptions to global energy supplies. But so far, the market has avoided the kind of sustained price hike many analysts expected. Bob McNally is the head of the Rapidan Energy Group and former White House energy advisor.
24: This entrenched optimism among traders, and that's a big deal because prices reflect how traders think about the future. And they've been very optimistic, believing President Trump that this is going to end soon.
23: McNally says lower oil demand from China also helped ease pressure on prices, but he warns those buffers may not last if the conflict continues to escalate. Windsor Johnston, NPR News, Washington.
1: A new survey finds 3 in 4 voters say the cost of childcare is a major problem. NPR's Jennifer Ludden reports it's among reasons affordability is a top issue this election year.
2: For parents who pay for childcare, more than a third say it's one of their top 2 expenses. That's according to a poll commissioned by the First 5 Years Fund, which advocates for expanding early learning and care. Nearly half of parents say childcare challenges affect their work. And it's not just them. Nearly 40% of all voters say they're affected when a colleague's child care is disrupted. Nationally, there is a serious shortage of child care, and in many places it can cost more than housing or college tuition. A growing number of cities and states are committing money to expand free and subsidized child care. They say their local economies depend on it. Critics argue it drives up government spending. Jennifer Ludden, NPR News, Washington.
1: It's NPR News.
3: 8:04, and this is KERA News. I'm Sam Baker. New legal action is shedding light on what apartment owners say caused the deadly Oak Cliff area explosion that killed 3 in May. KERA's Emmanuel Rivas reports.
4: The owners of the Clyde apartment complex have sued Atmos Energy, alleging the utility failed to properly mark underground gas lines before drilling and failed to respond quickly enough after a gas leak was reported. The lawsuit claims those failures contributed to the explosion that destroyed the property and killed 3 people. The owners are seeking more than $1 million in damages, accusing Atmos of negligence and gross negligence. The civil case now moves through Dallas County Court. For KERA News, I'm Emmanuel Rivas.
3: Recently passed federal legislation could help Dallas deal with a housing shortage. Brian Toney with the Dallas Housing Coalition explained on North Texas Now what the new bill will do.
5: We have things like the housing supply frameworks that are going to come out and provide zoning recommendations for cities to adopt locally. There's also new incentives and funding that will reward cities who are adding to their housing supply. Instead of now where everybody might apply and everyone gets the same amount of funding, there are more carrots than sticks in the new legislation.
3: But even with the new funding, Toney said it could take at least 5 years to significantly reduce that housing shortage. Democratic lawmakers are signaling they plan to investigate U.S. Immigration and Customs Enforcement and force changes if they regain control of Congress this fall. Houston Public Media's Andrew Schneider reports that followed a forum Friday to gather testimony on the shooting death of Lorenzo Salgado Araujo by ICE agents earlier this month.
25: Houston Congressman Christian Menefee said that ICE, quote, needs to be torn down to the studs and rebuilt into an agency that enforces immigration law while recognizing the dignity of the people that it encounters. But he said that wouldn't happen while Republicans control Capitol Hill.
26: In January, new leadership will happen in the halls of Congress. And I know that every single person sitting up on this dais right now will be in full-throated support of an investigation.
25: Congress members on the panel called for reforms ranging from laws requiring body cams and dash cams for ICE agents up to a complete overhaul of the nation's immigration system. I'm Andrew Schneider in Houston.
3: The Rangers lost to Seattle yesterday, 6-4, and FC Dallas lost to San Diego FC Saturday, 1-0. Dallas will play the Los Angeles Galaxy Saturday. This is KERA News.
27: In Maryland, in response to all those federal job cuts, some locals have formed a club that's all about money, inspired by universal basic income. That story next time on Marketplace.
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32: 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I'm Leila Fadel in Washington, D.C.
33: And I'm A. Martinez in Los Angeles, California. 3 people are dead after a mass shooting at a food festival in Seattle on Sunday.
32: Police there say they have one person in custody and one more person could be involved who has not been arrested.
33: Casey Martin from member station KUOW has been following the story. Casey, what do we know about what happened on Sunday?
0: Well, we don't know much at the moment, but here's what we have. This was at the base of the Space Needle. This is the really tall tourist attraction, probably the landmark that Seattle is most famous for. And surrounding that Space Needle is a big park. This is an open civic park where there's all kinds of festivals, including this very popular food festival. This is an annual event that families go to every year. And on Sunday night around 6 p.m., people heard multiple gunshots and started running away. Seattle police who were at the festival, they found a shooter. That person surrendered and was arrested, they said. Police have only said it was a young person, so we don't know if they were an adult or a juvenile. Two guns were found at the park, and I spoke to Jessica Allison, who was there with her young daughter and her husband.
7: And I was like, should I grab a stroller? He's like, run! We had to run. We hid. We just didn't know what to do.
0: Thankfully, they did get out safely after hiding under a performance stage, though she said getting out of that park was really chaotic.
33: Okay, so what about the suspects?
0: As of last night, another suspected shooter was still on the loose. Police said they were still figuring out what that person's involvement was. Police said it appeared that two people were shooting at each other, but that's still being investigated.
33: So what do we know about the victims?
0: Yeah, three people were killed. Two died at the park and a third died at the hospital. Four were injured, including a toddler. A hospital spokesperson said these people were shot in their arms, legs, abdomen, and lower back, and they're in satisfactory condition now.
33: What are elected officials saying?
0: Late last night, Washington's governor, a congresswoman, and the mayor of Seattle, they all came to the scene. They shared information and condolences with the victims' families. Here's Seattle Mayor Katie Wilson.
8: What happened here today at the Seattle Center was an unbelievable tragedy and a horrific act of violence.
0: Local police said they're getting help from the State Patrol and also the FBI. The park is closed and will be for a while, they said. And now police need the public's help for video as there were no surveillance cameras right where the shooting happened. So that will be an ongoing conversation about public safety here.
33: That's Casey Martin from member station KUOW. Thank you, Casey.
0: Thank you.
33: There are now fewer than 100 days until Election Day in November.
32: Yeah, and some states still have primaries to set those fall matchups, all leading to the big question, will Democrats win control of at least one chamber of Congress, breaking up full Republican control in D.C.?
33: For insights into that, let's go to senior national political correspondent Mara Liasson. Mara, both Democrats and Republicans are making the case for why they'll win congressional majorities in the midterm. So let's start with Democrats. What are they touting as advantages for them?
9: Well, I see the midterms as a story of two competing forces. Republicans have some structural advantages. Democrats have some organic advantages. Democrats are running against an unpopular incumbent and his party. Even though Donald Trump is not on the ballot, his approval rating is under 40%, and that hurts Republicans. Voters have soured on his agenda. They're unhappy with the economy. They're unhappy about the Iran war and tariffs. They blame both of those things for high prices. Democrats also have an advantage in voter enthusiasm and turnout. More Democrats have been turning out in primaries and special elections this year.
33: All right, what about the case for Republicans?
9: Right. Republicans, you would think that when you look at all these organic factors, you would say, whoa, looks like a big blue wave forming. But historical rules only work till they stop working. And Republicans have some structural advantages. The Democratic brand is polling very poorly now, so Democrats are not able to take full advantage of the incumbent party's problems. Republicans also have raised much, much more money than Democrats. President Trump helped his party when he initiated an unprecedented wave of mid-cycle partisan redistricting or gerrymandering, and Republicans were able to create more Republican-leaning House districts and decrease the number of competitive House districts overall. That gives them a big advantage.
33: Now, millions of voters will cast their ballots ahead of Election Day. So for many, there are fewer than 99 days until they make their choice. So is there anything you see maybe that could alter the prevailing narrative?
9: Theoretically, yes. President Trump could find a face-saving way to end the Iran war, and then maybe some of the economic pressures, especially high gas prices, could ease up in time for voters to change their minds. Or the Democratic Party could nominate candidates too far to the left to win general elections in some swing districts or battleground states. That said, in the past, When we get to August and September, voters' minds are pretty much made up. It's hard to change them by then.
33: Any particularly juicy races you're keeping an eye on?
9: Yeah, I'm keeping an eye on two Senate races in particular. In Michigan, I'm watching the Democratic primary, which happens next week. Democrats there have a choice between a left-wing populist, Abdul El Sayed, or a more centrist candidate, Haley Stevens. And the question is, can a left-wing populist win a general election in a swing state like Michigan, which Democrats have to win if they're going to have any chance of winning the Senate majority? I'm also looking at Maine, where Democrats also need to win if they're going to get the Senate majority. And they have a new candidate there, Troy Jackson. He's replaced Graham Plattner on the ballot. And they're trying to defeat Susan Collins, who is the only Republican Senate incumbent running this year in a blue state, a state that went for Kamala Harris. So the big question there is, can Jackson stand up a campaign, raise millions of dollars to defeat Collins, who has tons of money and has proven she can win tough races in Maine?
33: That's NPR's Mara Liasson. Mara, thanks.
9: You're welcome.
6: Let's get a take on the countdown to the midterms from Paul Begala. He's a longtime Democratic strategist who worked in the Clinton administration. He's now a political contributor to CNN. Good morning, Paul, and welcome back to the program.
10: Good morning, Layla. Thanks for having me back.
6: So Mara Liasson just told us that this election is about the political advantages Democrats have with voters versus structural advantages for Republicans. In your view, what is the better advantage to have?
10: Well, the structural advantages the Democrats have, the fundamentals, the most important thing, the one thing, is that Republicans are the status quo in a time of change. Republicans have the House. Republicans have the Senate. Republicans have the White House. God knows they have the Supreme Court. People want change, and the only way to get change is to vote Democratic. We've seen this trifecta. You know, I've done this a long time. Mm-hmm. President Clinton, who I worked for, we lost 54 House seats in our midterm. President Bush lost 31 in his second midterm. Obama lost 63. Trump lost 41. The Republicans are going to lose 40 or more. Book it. It's a structural thing. You add to that those things Mara talked about. The president's deep unpopularity, the terrible inflation, especially gas prices, groceries, rent, utilities, the enthusiasm gap. I mean, my advice to Republicans is build an arc, man.
6: I have a question about that, though, because the president, yes, is polling badly, but the Democratic Party is also polling quite badly. Does that temper your expectations?
10: No. It's like that old joke about the two old guys at the diner, and one says the food here is terrible, and the other says, yeah, the portions are so small, too. I'm a Democrat. I've been a Democrat all my life. I would tell a pollster I'm not happy with the Democrats. Democrats are unhappy with their party because they're not fighting Trump enough. Republicans are unhappy with their party because the Epstein files, the Iran war, and inflation, these are things they did not vote for. You know, I mean, I know I'm a Democrat, but 75 million people voted for Trump, and they're good people. They did not vote for high inflation, high tariffs, foreign wars, and to they believe, cover up the Epstein files. So their base is depressed. My base is excited. They're unhappy with the party, but they're excited. That's how you get a wave. You know, the amplitude of a wave is the peak to the trough. And their trough is very low because their enthusiasm is low. Democrats are very high because their enthusiasm is high.
6: But we're also seeing a lot of that excitement about candidates that are quite left, including a key state in Michigan. The race for control of the Senate looks pretty close. And as Mara told us, the Democrats have a choice between a left-wing populist and a moderate. Who do you consider to be a better pick to attract swing voters in November in a swing state like Michigan?
10: Oh, it's not even close. My biggest worry about 99 days from now in the midterm is that the far left will taint the Democrat brand. Keep in mind, the Democratic Socialists are not Democrats. They have their own party, and they have their own, to my mind, very eccentric platform. Things like no U.S. Senate, no police, no military. I mean, it is.
6: But they also argue that the Democratic brand is not popular with voters, and that's why the Democrats have been losing.
10: The far left gave us, Dr. Jill Stein, who helped elect Mr. Trump. I mean, they gave us Ralph Nader, who helped elect George Bush. So yeah, the Democratic brand is down in part because the socialists are attacking us. That means we're doing something right, the Democrats. But I am worried. I am very worried. We have this wonderful moderate candidate in Omaha. Okay, this is a district held by a Republican incumbent, but carried by Kamala Harris. Classic swing district. And it's Omaha. It's a great town. Denise Powell is a Democrat. The Republicans, she's a mom, she's a small business owner, public school advocate, healthcare. She's just a very mainstream Omaha Democrat. The Republicans are calling her DSA Denise, like she's a socialist. So I'm very worried about those extremists tainting my party's brand.
6: Now, the New York Times reported over the weekend about troubles inside the Democratic National Committee. One is that the party is broke. Now, NPR has not independently confirmed that reporting, but if true, how does that impact the party going into the midterms, given that the Republican Party has so much more money?
10: Sadly, the national parties have become almost irrelevant. Mm-hmm. I think that's a shame. But the candidates are raising enough in the Democratic Party. If the Democrats lose, and they won't, it'll be a landslide. But if they do, it will not because of lack of money. John Ossoff, the incumbent senator in Georgia, which Mr. Trump carried twice, he's got $42 million cash on hand. I mean, he can spend $500,000 a day for the rest of the election without raising more. James Tallarico, the very impressive Democrat in my home state of Texas, has raised $72 million. So the Democrats will have enough money. They ought not whine about that.
6: Democratic strategist and CNN contributor Paul Begala, thank you for your time and your insights.
10: Thanks, Layla.
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2: Here with you on a Monday on 90.1 KERE News, I'm Nicole Ose. Ukraine says its use of long-range drones to strike Russian oil and gas facilities has changed the dynamics of the conflict.
11: It is the war of the 21st century, and we have the upper hand.
2: One of Ukraine's top peace negotiators talks about forcing Russia to seek a diplomatic solution. We'll dive deeper into what's at stake at this stage of the war at 8:37 on KERE News.
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2: There's more fallout from the deadly gas explosion at an Oak Cliff apartment complex in May. Who is behind the latest lawsuit against Atmos Energy? KERE News is keeping track of the legal battles. Stay with us for the details. We're in for triple-digit temperatures this week across North Texas, and there's a heat advisory in effect until 8 p.m. We've got a high near 103, but it's going to feel as hot as 107. Tonight, clear and much cooler with a low near 81. It's going to be 103 tomorrow, but it'll feel as high as 106. Tomorrow night, clear skies, a low near 81. And on Wednesday, again, sunny and hot with a high near 103. 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
6: I'm Leila Fadel.
15: And I'm Michelle Martin. Good morning. The WNBA All-Star Game was this weekend. At a time when the Women's Professional Basketball League is attracting more eyes than ever, fans got to see many of their favorites on the court together in Chicago. But if you missed it, you can see three of its top players in a much more intimate way. A new docuseries from ESPN follows Asia Wilson of the Las Vegas Aces, Nafisa Collier of the Minnesota Lynx, and Iwana Bonner of the Phoenix Mercury, not just through the grind of a WNBA season, but also through the stress of negotiating negotiations for a new collective bargaining agreement and all the strain it puts on their personal lives.
1: It's going to look like it's easy, but it's not.
4: This year, I've come in with a mission.
5: Valier comes up with a steal.
4: And anger is a great motivator.
16: You would think playing 17 years in the league, you would be set for life, but I'm not.
17: In my mind, I'm just like, what am I going to do next?
15: I spoke with Tristan Williams, the executive producer of this series, Life in the W. How crazy is it you wound up with three teams in the playoffs and two of the three teams battling for the championship? I mean, excuse me, do you just have like the best luck or what?
18: I have the best luck. I literally have the best luck. You couldn't write this any better for it to naturally unfold that way and the way it weaves. And I think as the viewers watch it, you get to see how the stories weave so nicely because of that outcome.
15: Well, the fact that the Aces were so far down, they were on a terrible losing streak.
18: They were the 500.
15: They were in the 500. The fact that they had this blowout loss to Minnesota early in the series, I mean, it was crazy, like a 53-point loss. So people are like, what is happening? A'ja Wilson, what is happening?
18: What is happening with A'ja and the Aces?
1: I've never been that embarrassed in my life. It was a gut punch.
18: You know, with A'ja being 500, it to actually see her climb out of that mud and rally her team.
1: So I sent a text message, and it was just like, if you weren't embarrassed from yesterday, then don't come into this gym. You're not needed or wanted here. We need the mindset to shift because that was embarrassing. I need them to understand that I was not rocking with that at all.
18: That, I think, was so impressive, and the viewers are going to love that, just seeing the real grind and the work it takes to be able to do something of that magnitude and make it to the finish line.
5: That's three of a kind for the Las Vegas Aces. WNBA champions for the third time in 4 years.
15: You know, it's fascinating because they're not just players with three different profiles. They're also three different players with different personal lives as well. I mean, the fact that A'ja is her, you know, her partner is Bam Adebayo, who's a star mm-hmm. in his own right. That presents its own interesting challenges mm-hmm. of having somebody who's mm-hmm. equally famous. And then you've got Nafisa, who's a young mom with a young daughter. And then you've got Duana, who has two kids and is also in a same-sex relationship with her teammate, which mm-hmm. has its own interesting mm-hmm. dilemmas, because here you are, you're going to work and you're coming home with the same person. I mean, wow. But it strikes me that these women were remarkably vulnerable. I mean, just as an example, Duana Bonner has to spend most of the season away from her kids.
16: I didn't see the first step. I didn't see preschool. I didn't see any of that. I missed birthdays. I missed first day of school. Now the kids are in the third grade. Literally, my kid just wore a curly ponytail to school for the first time because she was wearing pigtails, and I'm just like, I'm sad. I've been sad all day. I'm like, I can't believe I missed that.
15: She was very open about the mommy guilt that she was experiencing. And then Nafisa Collier talking with her husband about wanting to have more kids, but worried about the effect on her body and being able to recover.
19: Before my pregnancy, I really hardly ever got injured. I'm 5 years older at this point. I had so many injuries this year. Expanding your family isn't a flippant thing. It's a life-changing situation. Once we started talking through it and just being like, yeah, there was a really good chance that I would have to give up my career to like have another baby. And I'm not ready to stop playing basketball.
15: Very, very vulnerable. And I just wondered what that was like for you as a filmmaker and as a mom yourself.
18: Absolutely. I think when you're watching, as a viewer, when you're watching this, you can really relate to these women because they are not just basketball players, but they are dealing with real things that the average everyday woman have to deal with. Whether you're, you know, you have 9 to 5 and you're working and you're still trying to show up as your best and get home to cook dinner and do homework and all the things. And she's having to do these same things on the road. And so how do I navigate managing my schedule to bear kids mm-hmm. and play the game and get my body back into shape? And I think when the viewers see this, it is like, wow, because you realize it's so hard and all the things that they have to think about and take in consideration. And you still have to show up no matter what scrutiny, no matter what the media say, you still have to be your best self. And it's already hard just being a woman, and it's already hard being a mom.
15: Well, yeah, exactly. That's something that the male players don't have to think about. I mean, one of the really, I don't know, there were so many moving scenes, but one of the scenes was with Asia. Again, her partner is Bam Adebayo, who's a star for the Miami Heat, and they don't have kids, at least right. Not yet. She would love to be a mom, but she also wonders about her career.
18: The men don't have to think about it.
15: Yeah, exactly. I have heard them say they worry about maybe effect of fame on their kids or something, but I don't hear them worry about whether having children will affect their ability to perform as athletes. It's just not on their list.
18: And that's a beautiful thing, you know. Your wives are home, your girlfriend is home, you have a support system for you, but these ladies have to think about all those things. And so I think that's what makes this project extra, extra, extra, extra special. This project is one of its kind. It's one of the first to have a show with women in this sport. That's what makes me so proud.
15: Tristan Williams is the executive producer of Life in the W, which is now available on the ESPN app. Tris, thanks so much for talking with us.
18: Michelle, thank you so much. I really appreciate you guys.

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1: Thanks for spending some time with 90.1 KERE News this morning. Nicole Osei here. The Okefenokee Swamp in Georgia has joined the list of UNESCO World Heritage Sites. So what does that mean for the swamp? We'll answer that question at 8:45 on KERE News.

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1: Live from NPR News in Washington, I'm Dave Mattingly. President Trump will meet this week with Israeli Prime Minister Benjamin Netanyahu, as well as Ukraine's President Volodymyr Zelensky. Both foreign leaders will be in Washington tomorrow for the funeral of Republican Senator Lindsey Graham of South Carolina. NPR's Ittai Stern says ahead of the talks at the White House, a group of former senior Israeli security officials urged Trump to press Netanyahu to take strong action against rising Israeli settler violence in the occupied West Bank.
2: In a letter to President Trump, hundreds of former Israeli security officials warned that continued attacks by Israeli settlers against Palestinians could ignite a wider regional conflict and harm American interests in the Middle East. Netanyahu has previously described the settlers responsible for the recent violence as a small extremist fringe, but there have been hundreds of attacks by Jewish extremists against Palestinians recorded in the West Bank in recent months, and only a small number of cases have resulted in arrests or prosecutions. Just over the weekend, a settler incursion into a Palestinian village left two Israelis and four Palestinian men dead. For NPR News, I'm Ittai Stern in Tel Aviv.
1: It's unclear how long the Pentagon plans to pause its attacks against Iran. The two sides have halted fighting in the Middle East for the last 3 days. This is NPR News.
3: Bye. From the Texas Newsroom, I'm Matt Harab. Democratic lawmakers are signaling they plan to investigate ICE and force changes if they regain control of Congress this fall. Our Andrew Schneider explains.
4: Houston Congressman Christian Menefee said that ICE, quote, needs to be torn down to the studs and rebuilt into an agency that enforces immigration law while recognizing the dignity of the people that it encounters. But he said that wouldn't happen while Republicans control Capitol Hill.
5: In January, new leadership will happen in the halls of Congress. And I know that every single person sitting up on this dais right now will be in full-throated support of an investigation.
4: Congress members on the panel called for reforms ranging from laws requiring body cams and dash cams for ICE agents up to a complete overhaul of the nation's immigration system. I'm Andrew Schneider, News 88.7.
3: New legal action is shedding light on what apartment owners say caused the deadly Oak Cliff explosion that killed three in May in North Texas. KERA's Emmanuel Rivas reports.
6: The owners of the Clyde apartment complex have sued Atmos Energy, alleging the utility failed to properly mark underground gas lines before drilling and failed to respond quickly enough after a gas leak was reported. The lawsuit claims those failures contributed to the explosion that destroyed the property and killed three people. The owners are seeking more than $1 million in damages, accusing Atmos of negligence and gross negligence. The civil case now moves through Dallas County Court. I'm Emmanuel Rivas in Dallas.
3: And forecasters say a ring of fire weather pattern is expected to intensify the heat across Texas this week, leaving much of the state with triple-digit temperatures. I'm Matt Harab in the Texas Newsroom.
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12: It's Morning Edition from NPR News. I'm A. Martinez in Los Angeles, California.
13: And I'm Leila Fadel in Washington, D.C. Good morning. Ukraine is expanding its list of targets inside Russia. It repeatedly hit warehouses last week belonging.
14: It's been 1 year since federal

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1: Good morning, and thanks for choosing 90.1 KERE News. I'm Nicole Osei. The defense team for Lindsey Clancy, a Massachusetts mother accused of killing her three small children, argues her actions were the result of severe postpartum psychosis. We'll unpack her case and why advocates say it's important at 8:51 on KERE News.
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6: For KERA News, I'm Sam Baker. A Fort Worth area track phenom's rise continues. 17-year-old Cooper Lutkenhaus won the 800-meter final at the U.S. Track Championships yesterday in New York City. The Northwest High School student's win comes on the heels of his indoor world and U.S. titles in March. Yesterday's race completes the season, though. For Lutkenhaus, there are no world championships being held in 2026. And hundreds of goats are grazing public lands in Irving, clearing brush from otherwise difficult-to-reach areas. Rex Rutledge co-owns the private company contracted by the city for the job. He says goats provide ecological benefits that machinery just can't. That's been the case for a long time.
7: What we do is an ancient practice with a modern management. Goats have been clearing land since the beginning of time for people.
6: Rutledge is based in Wichita, Kansas, and brought in goats from Oklahoma for the Irving job. His company is contracted with the city for at least the next 4 years. This is KERA News.
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0: It's Morning Edition from NPR News. I'm A. Martinez.
9: I'm Leila Fadel. The United Nations list of World Heritage Sites is a bit longer this morning because of a newly added swamp. The Okefenokee Swamp straddles part of the border between Georgia and Florida, and it's been recognized for its universal value to humanity. It joins other places on the list, like the Great Barrier Reef in Australia and India's Taj Mahal. Georgia Public Broadcasting's Jillian Magtoto takes us to the swamp.
10: Boating on a water trail into the Okefenokee National Wildlife Refuge is like going back in time.
11: Not going to have cell phone service. You don't even see the glow of the cities.
10: Josh Howard was raised in nearby Charlton County, one of four Georgia and Florida counties where the refuge sits. It's peaceful here, and he likes it that way.
11: It's just a really dark, quiet spot. You're not going to hear trains or cars.
10: Just our boat, which causes alligators to slink away and frightens a green heron.
12: When they get nervous, a green mohawk comes up on the top of their head.
10: Though the swamp never gets completely quiet.
11: The swamp has its own sounds and music that it plays going to bed and when you're waking up. It's just different things, you know. You may hear wild turkeys in the uplands in the mornings, and then at night you got barred owls and pig frogs and everything else.
10: After we cut the engine about 2 miles in, we're gliding on dark water, reflecting pine trees like black glass.
11: The canal we're on right now is the Suwannee Canal. Yeah, there's a turtle there.
10: Cue the swamp music of crickets and frogs. This is the sound of a swamp so big, it's twice the size of all five boroughs of New York City. It's the largest subtropical freshwater wetland left in the entire Northern Hemisphere. It was spared from major development because the swamp is elevated and its water doesn't drain easily, creating a unique ecosystem.
13: This is almost exactly how it was hundreds of years ago.
10: Hunter Barber's family has been here for 7 generations. He's also on the boat and works for Okefenokee Swamp Park. He says the number of visitors has slowed in recent years.
13: We've had folks from all different nationalities come out. When COVID hit, that's never really bounced back.
10: But now he's hopeful. On Saturday, the United Nations Committee officially listed the swamp as a UNESCO World Heritage Site, alongside Yosemite, the Everglades, and the ruins at Pompeii.
13: We're able to share it with other folks and get a chance to tell our story about why we think this place is so special.
10: A new Okefenokee partnership formed last year across the 3 towns where you can enter the swamp. One of those towns is Waycross. Its tourism manager, Patrick Simmons, says a few new hotels and a handful of chain restaurants are already popping up.
14: The year before last, we had a Fairfield Inns open, and then we've got 2 new Wawas in town, which is, you know, pretty significant. And I got to feel like some of that is driven by the designation.
10: But UNESCO Vice Chair and Director of Culture Mike Robinson says that the development has to be balanced against the real purpose of the designation.
15: The bottom line of the World Heritage Convention is it's not about attracting tourists. It's about protecting the heritage.
10: Our swamp guide and Okefenokee local, Josh Howard, doesn't think that will be an issue.
11: I don't think we're going to be an Orlando or anything.
10: But he does want to see more visitors. And he says if the UNESCO listing gets more people to see this quiet, dark, last of its kind, watery corner of the world, that's good. For NPR News, I'm Jillian Magtoto in the Okefenokee.
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1: Thanks for sticking with 90.1 KERA News this morning. I'm Nicole Osei. Welcome. There's been a rise in backlash against data centers, but some may wonder, are there any benefits? We'll talk to an expert about how data center developments impact the local economy in 15 minutes on North Texas Now.
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17: President Trump's anti-crime task force in Memphis has quietly been an immigration crackdown. And Trump says he wants to replicate that task force elsewhere. That's on All Things Considered from NPR News.
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1: There's more fallout from the deadly gas explosion at an Oak Cliff apartment complex in May. Who is behind the latest lawsuit against Atmos Energy? KERA News has been keeping track of the legal battles. Stay with us for the details. We're in for triple-digit temperatures the rest of this week across North Texas, and there's a heat advisory in effect until 8 p.m. today. We've got a high near 103, but it's going to feel as hot as 107. Tonight, clear skies and cool with a low near 81. It's going to be 103 tomorrow, but it'll feel as hot as 106. Tuesday night, clear and cool with a low near 81. And on Wednesday, again, sunny and hot with a high near 103. In Dallas, 82, Fort Worth, 79, Arlington, 82. 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

0: It came up at this town hall in the small southern Iowa town of Corydon. The Democratic candidate is the state auditor, Rob Sand. In Iowa, where Republicans outnumber Democrats, Sand is running as a moderate and needs Republican support if he wants to win.
1: Nitrates do, at a certain point, cause cancer. What that level is something that is an item for discussion. But at the same time, we also see nitrate levels in Iowa that are above even the high level of where people think that link is for safe consumption.
0: Sand is also quick to tell me politicians are the problem, not farmers. He and the GOP gubernatorial nominee are both calling for the funding of a water quality program that was passed by voters in 2010, but never funded by the state's legislature. His Republican opponent also identifies with the goals of the MAHA movement.
2: We're not allowing Mother Nature, we're not allowing God to purify the water by allowing it to sift through the substrate into the aquifers.
0: That's Zach Lane, who narrowly won the crowded Republican primary, beating out a congressman backed by President Trump. The MAHA PAC endorsed Lane, and during his victory speech, he talked about taking on the big ag cartels. And he tells me the state has to look at its agricultural practices.
2: It doesn't matter how low your taxes are if your kids are leaving and your people are dying. You're not winning.
0: Back on the Loeb Rangers farm, Matt Borman says he hopes the conversation on the campaign trail leads to change.
3: The fact that we're talking about it denotes that there's a problem, and we just got to get more people on board to do something about it.
0: The Loeb Rangers have picked up a following online with their videos highlighting their take on how farmers can play a part in clean water. While they're not endorsing, Sand just appeared in photos with them, and Lane is going to meet with them soon. One thing is clear, the quality of water runs to the governor's office in Des Moines this year. For NPR News, I'm Clay Masters in Kossuth County, Iowa.
4: 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I'm Layla Faldin.
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6: 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Thanks for starting your day with 90.1 KERE News this morning. Why is a Zulu language drama taking the world by storm? The Polygamist mixes scandal with a sharp portrait of modern South Africa. 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
10: Up next on North Texas Now, communities across our region have fought against data center projects.
11: But do the economic benefits outweigh the environmental costs? We'll take a closer look at the numbers.
10: And if you've passed through Irving recently, you may have noticed a four-legged landscaping crew hard at work.
12: What we do is an ancient practice with a modern management. Goats have been clearing land since the beginning of time for people.
10: More on how Irving has signed up for the service for the next 4 years.
11: And in its second weekend, the Odyssey pulled in $87 million at the box office. Pretty good for a nearly 3,000-year-old story.
13: We all can relate to this human experience. And this, Homer, these poems, that is the essence of what he's doing, is capturing it.
11: We'll have more with a University of Dallas researcher who's at work on a book about the Odyssey.
10: That's all coming up on North Texas Now.
14: Live from NPR News in Washington, I'm Libby Casey. President Trump visits Michigan today to tout his handling of the economy. He'll visit a General Motors facility in suburban Detroit on the heels of announcing new sweeping tariffs that impose double-digit levies on 60 trading partners and cover 99% of U.S. imports. There are now fewer than 100 days until the congressional midterm elections. NPR's Mara Liasson reports on where things stand for Democrats and Republicans.
15: To win a majority in the House of Representatives, Democrats need a net pickup of 3 seats. To win a majority in the Senate, Democrats need a net pickup of 4 seats. Republicans are facing strong headwinds. President Trump's approval rating is under 40%. Voters are sour on the economy, and they blame the Iran war and Trump's tariffs for keeping prices high at the pump and the grocery store. But Republicans have some structural advantages, too. They've raised much more money than Democrats, and Republican gerrymanders have reduced the number of competitive House districts to less than 20. Democrats have the advantage of enthusiasm. Democratic voters have been turning out in larger numbers than Republicans in primaries and special elections this year. Mara Liasson, NPR News.
7: Three people are dead and four injured after a mass shooting at a food festival in Seattle yesterday evening. Police there say they have one person in custody and are searching for another possible suspect. Casey Martin from KUOW in Seattle.
5: As of last night, another suspected shooter was still on the loose. Police said they were still figuring out what that person's involvement was. Police said it appeared that two people were shooting at each other, but that's still being investigated.
7: The shootings happened at one of the city's most popular tourist spots near the Space Needle as crowds gathered for the annual Bite of Seattle Food Festival. A toddler is among the injured. 8 years after groundbreaking, the Gordie Howe International Bridge between Detroit and Windsor in Ontario, Canada, is set to open today. As Alex McLennan of WDET reports, it comes amid political tension between Canada and the U.S.
16: U.S. officials were not invited to a ribbon-cutting ceremony for the span held in Ontario after Donald Trump placed 50% tariffs on Canada. Still, Canadian officials are highlighting the Gordie Howe Bridge as a testament to the relationship between the two countries. Mark Wiseman is Canada's ambassador to the U.S.
17: Where we stand today is truly one region. It is a place of two nations with a shared community.
16: The new span will give drivers crossing the Detroit River an alternative to the existing Ambassador Bridge, which has been the corridor's only option for commercial truck drivers for nearly a century. From PR News, I'm Alex McLennan in Detroit.
7: Millions of Americans are under heat advisories and warnings today, with the most severe temperatures expected in the Midwest and South. This is NPR News in Washington.
18: 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Other contributors include the estate of Joan B. Kroc, whose bequest serves as an enduring investment in the future of public radio and seeks to help NPR be the model for high-quality journalism in the 21st century. This is NPR.
7: Good morning. It is Monday, July 27th, and we are so glad you're starting your day with North Texas Now. I'm Miranda Suarez.
11: And I'm Ron Corning. And as we start this Monday, we were just talking about how it feels like our summer reprieve of traffic has kind of faded away as of this Monday. I know a lot of folks are back from summer vacations.
7: Correct.
11: Administrators are back at work, at schools, if the kids aren't quite back in yet. So, yeah, how are you feeling about it?
19: Yeah, let me speak as a North Texas Now's unofficial traffic reporter, driving from Fort Worth to Dallas every day. I will say summertime bought me like 10 minutes of my life back either way. That is now gone. I will be listening to 10 more minutes of any album or podcast I pick in the morning.
11: Now, speaking of time, are you giving up 3 hours of your life tonight for the Odyssey?
19: Tomorrow
11: night.
19: I am finally hopping. I will no longer be out of the zeitgeist. I will have finally seen the Odyssey. And I'm going to cover my ears in our interview later in the show where you talk to a UT Dallas professor about the Odyssey because I don't want spoilers.
11: Yeah, he's fantastic. I feel like if you'd said to me when I was a junior in high school that someday it would be cool to really know the Odyssey, I would have thought, really? Okay. We'll wait for that day. The day has come.
19: I also understand the irony of saying that a 3,000-year-old story has spoilers. Mm-hmm. But, you know,
11: yeah.
19: Humor me on that one.
11: We have talked about the Odyssey a lot, and we're going to talk about it some more. The other thing that we also talk a lot about, which really affects a lot of people, proposed data center projects across North Texas. People have very strong feelings about these facilities, which house the hardware required for AI and other technologies.
19: Yes, and these strong feelings are understandable. You know, the problem is that data centers use a lot of electricity and a lot of water. Some residents in Granbury are trying to recall their mayor and a bunch of city council members over proposed data center project. This is a big deal. The sales pitch for data centers, though, usually includes the argument that they are good for the local economy. We wanted to suss out the answer to that question. So we talked to Georgia Tech professor Daniel Yu. He studies this question and he says the answer is complicated and depends on where you live. Daniel, thank you so much for joining us.
20: Thanks for having me.
19: Let's start off. Can you just give me the top line findings of your report?
20: Sure. So we researched the entry of data centers into different counties around the U.S. and wanted to know what effect they had on the local economies where they were built. And we were primarily interested in economic outcomes. And what we find is that when data centers enter, they spur economic development in a modest way. So we were looking at outcomes like new business establishments, the creation of jobs and wages. And what we find is over the first 3 years after the entry of data centers, we find about a 1% increase in jobs, corresponding increase in establishments. And these gains are not just constrained to the construction industry. They're not purely short-term, but actually the effect seems to amplify over time, which to us we interpret as evidence of modest economic spillovers, right? The development of economies that goes beyond just the effort that went into building these data centers. And this was actually not obvious to begin with, because although data centers are, you know, extremely large investments on the orders of hundreds of millions to billions of dollars, a lot of that money is actually going to the computers themselves and not necessarily to the labor that's constructing it or operating these centers. And so seeing some of these spillovers is a promising sign that some of the economic promises associated with these investments are actually going to be realized, despite the fact that they're a bit of dark factories in this way.
19: And your report notes that they typically only employ 30 to 100 people, which doesn't feel like a lot. Is that still economically significant?
20: Right. So this is not significant at the level of many larger counties.
19: Yeah.
20: Now, of course, what I was alluding to there is that although there may only be 30 to 100 people operating these centers, it does mean that typically they're very high skilled labor. They may be moving into the area. They could be bringing families. They could be bringing in other additional temporary support staff or services that are meant to support those people. And so this, if anything, would be the channel of having these spillovers that I'm talking about that goes beyond these initial jobs. Other channels of these spillovers could also include the effect of data centers on electricity grids, but one positive effect of connecting data centers to electricity grids is they can actually create significantly more demand for electricity, which could also be another channel through which jobs are created.
19: Let's talk about the electric grid. Obviously, when we talk about data centers, we talk a lot about its impact on the environment, their demand for water, their demand for energy. How could having a data center in your community impact electricity prices?
20: Great question. So the main way that data centers can affect electricity prices is if they are connected to the broader grid, and they start drawing power from it. Data centers are running these very power-hungry computers that can often be, you know, consuming on the order of tens of thousands of households worth of electricity at a given point in time. And so, of course, if a grid is not able to expand its capacity, then, you know, Econ 101, greater demand will lead to an increase in prices for electricity. And this can affect local households. So in our paper, we do look at the effect of data center entry on electricity prices, at least in the counties where they tend to have their own electrical grids, and we can isolate the effect. And we do find that there is a modest increase in electricity prices, about a 5% increase over the time window that we're looking at, which I will note is a significant increase statistically, but it's nowhere near, I think, some of the level of some of the narratives that have come out about these AI data centers, you know, doubling or tripling the price of electricity. Mm-hmm. So that's not what we find, at least on average, even if it may be true in certain areas.
19: Understood. And at least in Texas, there are plenty of data center proposals that come alongside a proposal for its own power plant. Do you see that as something that could assuage those concerns as well?
20: I do think that that can help with the effect on the local grid. Now, I will say there is a downside to this, which is depending on the way that power generation for these centers is regulated, it could lead to other concerns like environmental concerns. Mm-hmm. So perhaps the best known example of this are the XAI data centers in Tennessee, which did use their own power supply and were doing it in a very non-eco-friendly way, in a way that led to, I think, pollution of the air in that area. Now, of course, this meant that these data centers were not drawing from the power grid. It wasn't increasing the prices locally, but it resulted in these other effects. And so I think any place that these data centers are being built, they need to think carefully through, you know, what actually is happening and how well are we able to control the negative effects and balance across them to match it to what our local economy is able to supply for them.
19: You also found that there is a difference in the types of places that benefit from having a data center, that large metro areas might be better off than rural areas. Can you explain that difference?
20: This goes back to the spillover effect that I was talking about. So a classic pattern, this is not unique to data centers, is that when there are these large localized investments, a lot of times these spillovers manifest most in more densely populated areas. And the reason is that if the investments are made in a very rural area, they may not have the other infrastructure or facilities in place that allow them to capture the value of the investment. So for example, if someone is traveling into a very rural county to do data center work, they may not choose to live there and stay there. They may just commute in for the work that they have to do, in which case, you know, the corresponding businesses that they'd be frequenting would not be incentivized to go in at the same time. On the other hand, in more dense areas, we tend to find that co-located investments will have a greater spillover effect. And a lot of this is attributed to the fact that there is more infrastructure in place. And this means that the local investments can be amplified more.
19: And what do we still not know? What would you love to be able to find out in the future about the economic impact of data centers?
20: So first of all, like, we certainly have a ways to go to understand the local economic impact in terms of breaking out precisely what other industries are benefiting from the entry of data centers and what is the nature of these spillovers. But I think the bigger question right now is trying to document some of the environmental and other downsides that people have been raising. I think a lot of the political debate over data centers is because people are afraid of the unknown, right? And so understanding those downsides and understanding what policies can we implement in order to mitigate those downsides or trade them off against each other would be really important, I think, to help communities be able to navigate these decisions as they figure out what will work best for them.
19: You know, you talk about figuring out the consequences, looking at them besides the pros, right? The environmental concerns. Mm-hmm. Do you think that data centers, as you said, something, these facilities get hundreds of millions of dollars in investment. Do you think that the economic return that they give is proportional to the investment?
20: You're referring to the return to the locality, right?
19: Mm-hmm.
20: So obviously, one cannot say in general. I will say a really key aspect of this is what kind of tax revenue comes in. And I think that the like policies vary tremendously across the United States in terms of the types of tax breaks that are given. If localities are able to just, you know, tax the operating equipment themselves and the computers, I think that the break-even case can likely be very easy. If the data center is creating jobs in a very clear way, I think the case can be there. But if the locality is giving away a lot of tax breaks, if they're not able to effectively regulate the downsides, then this would not be the case.
19: Well, Daniel, thank you so much. I really appreciate your time.
20: No problem. Thanks so much for having me.
11: If you have visited a public park in Irving recently, you may have noticed something a little different about the landscaping crews on site.
19: Instead of heavy machinery, KERA's Andy Lusk reports these workers brought their appetites.
1: It's another crazy summer day in Irving. The sun is shining, the temperature is soaring, and there's something interesting afoot, or maybe a hoof, at River Hills Park. What you're hearing is a herd of goats chowing down on overgrown plants like ragweed and privet. Some of the items on the menu are invasive species that can cause real problems for native flora and fauna. As part of a new green initiative, livestock are taking over some landscaping duties on Irving public lands. Over 400 goats are roaming select areas throughout the city. Hundreds more are on the way. They'll rotate locations, lending a hand to city workers clearing brush over the next few months.
21: That's where it really started from. How can we clean this area up without, you know, introducing liability to our staff? Because they need to be doing other things.
1: That's Irving Parks Services Manager Nathan Fredoloso. He says the goats are helping clear some areas city staff haven't been able to get to before.
21: We had to be innovative, you know, which is ironic because we're resulting back to animals to clean without some big machine.
1: These animal workers mean business. They're all female Spanish goats about a year old. They came in from Oklahoma for the project, which kicked off in the spring. They mill about inside an electrified fence, which staff say is more for keeping coyotes, dogs, and people out than for keeping goats in. Human workers move the perimeter throughout the target area to give the goats more places to graze. The goats come in all sorts of colors and patterns, and they're especially glossy under the Texas sun. They seem to eat well and are healthy. After all, they have plenty of brush to snack on. Rex Rutledge is the general manager and co-owner of Restoration Grazing, the private company contracted by the city for this project. Rutledge says the goat's main objective is to take the crust off of everything and defoliate the plants and young trees. That makes it easier for parks employees to do their jobs.
12: They trample a lot of stuff down to the ground, and they open it up so that Nathan's crew with the Parks Department can come in and take the next steps in further giving access to these brushy parklands and just making it more livable for the residents here.
1: Rutledge points out that the goats eating down invasive species offer native plants a better chance to flourish. But there's another surprise benefit in the mix.
12: All the fertilizer that comes out the back end of the goat is just adding to the organic matter in the soil. So there's a whole other sector of benefits ecologically that the goats add to the project.
1: The city is slated to bring the goats back for at least 4 more years, contracting with Rutledge's Wichita, Kansas-based company. Rutledge says what his company does is an ancient practice with modern management. And there's a reason that practice still matters.
12: Whether it's just bringing their kids out to see the goats and getting that joyful afternoon, or you don't have a mower that can take this brush down, so you need the goats literally to do it for you. Everyone needs the goats. They just might not know it yet.
1: Fred Aloso says other cities in the Metroplex, like Arlington and Fort Worth, have brought goats in for landscaping work before. And so far, the public response in Irving has been positive.
21: People love goats. They love watching them. I'm sure Rex has fielded a lot of calls and questions. Can I touch them? Can I go in there? We direct people to our petting farm for more pettable goats, but these are workers.
1: Pettable goats are at the Animal Connection Experience at Fritz Park. But the worker goats will continue doing their jobs throughout the summer. For KERA News, I'm Andy Luskin, Irving.
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6: Here with you on a Monday on 90.1 KERA News, I'm Nicole Osei. Seattle police are still searching for a second suspect in a mass shooting at a food festival that left 3 people dead and 4 injured on Sunday. One person is in custody. Investigators believe the 2 people were shooting at each other. And a former Secretary of the Air Force says the Iran war has led to the depletion of key U.S. munitions.
3: I'm most concerned about Patriot and THAAD missiles. I think we're probably at this point being a little careful about how many of those we use.
6: Over the weekend, the U.S. paused its attacks on Iran after nearly 2-week escalation in the fighting. KERA News is keeping an eye on the mass shooting investigation and the war. Stay with us for updates.
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23: 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Ben Abbott believes that investing in neighborhoods and strengthening community connections contributes to a city where families and businesses can flourish. Hello, Ben.
6: These triple-digit temperatures across North Texas are sticking around all week. There's a heat advisory in effect until 8 p.m. today. We've got a high near 103, but it's going to feel as hot as 107. Tonight, clear and cool with a low near 81. It's going to be 103 tomorrow, but it'll feel as high as 106. Tomorrow night, mostly clear with a low near 81. 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
23: 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Tommy Terrific's. Expect more.
0: Thank you for listening to North Texas Now. I'm Ron Corning.
19: And I'm Miranda Suarez. The Odyssey from director Christopher Nolan has logged an impressive sophomore weekend at the box office, making $87 million. The only R-rated movie that surpassed those earnings in its second weekend was Deadpool and Wolverine. I think it is very fair to say the film has become somewhat a cultural phenomenon, with some local theaters scheduling overnight showings to keep up with demand.
0: And so we wanted to know more about what makes the Odyssey so prolific, both as an epic poem that stayed relevant for thousands of years, and now in this new Hollywood iteration. That's why I caught up with University of Dallas classics professor Dr. John Moss, who's writing a forthcoming book about the Odyssey.
4: Tell me what you remember.
8: A wife? A son.
4: And then what?
8: We won the war. Help me go home.
0: Did you see The Odyssey?
9: I did see the film, The Odyssey. I did.
0: Did you have any expectations going in?
9: I think that's a wonderful question. The answer is no. I did not have any expectations going in. Having expectations going into a film like that would be disappointing. So yeah. No, I didn't have any.
0: Would you say, though, it's accurate that when you go into something like that, being that you're a scholar of the work, that you expect them to be true to the story, true to history, or have you come to accept that Hollywood sort of takes creative liberties?
9: From what I saw leading up to it, I think they were rather clear that they wanted foremost entertainment, and that they were willing to forego maybe historical accuracy, or at least sticking to the poem itself in favor of entertainment. And so to answer your question, when you think about the Odyssey, or when you think about Troy, I think it was a few years back, and even before that, Gladiator, I think it's all about the same. Very, very entertaining.
0: Let me ask you, was there anything in particular, if you're in front of your students and they're referencing this film because they've gone to see it, maybe it's ignited an excitement in them and it's an opportunity to say, hey guys, hold off, that wasn't exactly historically accurate, let's take you back to the original work. Was there anything you liked about it that might be a great reference point for your students next season who show up at class excited because they like the film?
9: I think anyone who goes and sees The Odyssey and comes to people like me or a discipline like the classics, I think I owe Christopher Nolan a huge thank you. Anyone. And I'm hearing rather recently that a lot of people have, I don't know, this has ignited some sort of
0: interest.
9: Yes.
0: Yeah.
9: Interest in the discipline. And how can I say anything but thank you? No, if they would come in and they would be excited to talk to me, I would be excited to talk to them. But to your point, as far as the movie itself goes, what struck me as most accurate, I say accurate, what I mean is that it caught the allegory of it. Even if it didn't catch the whole idea of the essence of it, the allegory of it was Circe.
0: You're not the first person to say that. The Circe scene and the feeding on the island, you felt like that sort of captured the allegory in a way that...
9: Even if it wasn't like we read it in the book, the essence of it, the allegory of it, what was happening, I think that was accurate.
0: I'm curious to know, in the absence of the film, before this film was in production, what was the level of excitement from your students to read Homer on its own merit? In your class?
9: Gosh.
0: Do you find them leaning into it more and more as they learn more? Because there's so much about it that's so rich.
9: You can't help it. I did it. I came in not knowing anything about Homer, really. I came from New Testament backgrounds. I was coming to the University of Dallas simply to get a feel. And my God, I read Homer. I just couldn't believe that was being taught in classes. And And it was Greek, and I just couldn't believe it.
0: Really? What about it do you love so much?
9: The story, the humanity, the idea of, I suppose, expressing or dramatizing or demonstrating the human condition, how we can all feel it, how we can all understand it, how we can all know it, black or white or red or yellow or brown or male or female. It is amazing that millennia ago someone took those things down, because we're all hardwired the same. It doesn't matter what our technology does or whatever it is. We all can relate to this human experience. And this Homer, these poems, that is the essence of what he's doing, is capturing it. Mm. And so if there were anything that I were going to, I suppose, critique about the film, it would be something like that.
0: Yeah.
9: This level of humanity that is so abundant in a thing like the Odyssey, even more than the Iliad.
0: These writings are 3,000 years old, predating the birth of Christ by about 1,000 years. Is that accurate?
9: You're getting into the...
0: There's an ongoing debate.
9: Yeah, the dating of Homer. But I would put him... I would put the Acts of Troy about 1,100 B.C. 11 to 12, okay?
0: Okay.
9: But Homer himself, maybe about 800 B.C.
0: Okay, so creeping up possibly on 3,000 years old.
9: Okay.
0: And to your earlier point, it's capturing the humanity of civilization then, and so much of it could be carried through to today.
9: Oh, gosh, yes.
0: Right? Let me ask you, I'm going to be your student for a moment. I want to know if I got this correct in my interpretation. Odysseus felt like the acts that he had committed against people made him unworthy of going home. Is that accurate? Am I missing the point?
9: Odysseus himself, or Odysseus as he is portrayed?
0: Well, as he's portrayed in the film. So that's a point of difference, as you see it, how they portray him in the film versus...
9: I think perhaps motivations, like you're saying, what moves a person to do what they do, those sort of human experiences. If there were any critique, it would be that.
0: Mm-hmm.
9: What makes Odysseus, Odysseus? The same about somebody like Penelope, who was given... who was foregrounded in the film. The same with Telemachus. Maybe some of the motive, what makes them tick.
0: Mm-hmm.
9: Maybe some of that was a bit off. I do understand why they wanted more action, more, you know. And so they portrayed somebody like Penelope a little more feisty. Telemachus, a little more, I don't know the particular word, but just a little more lost. And what you're saying about Odysseus, him being a little, I suppose, finding himself unworthy or having some forms of amnesia, those sort of things. I don't know if that is where Homer was. Can I just say that the whole idea of the Odyssey, for instance, if we're going to the first words, is something like Andra Moi Anepe. And what we're talking about there is the idea of what a man is. What is it? What is he? What drives him? What pushes him? And this Odysseus, he is, I'm sorry to throw a Greek term out there, but it's the idea of philoutropos. This idea that he can twist and turn many ways, and he's been all over the earth and learned. The idea is that he could learn it and pick it up and grasp it and then use it and apply it to every situation. And that is what got him home. The idea that he could learn and twist and do and become invisible, say what needed to be said, do what needed to be done, just to get home. That's the idea.
0: Yeah.
9: His human condition.
0: Well, you have schooled me as only a scholar like yourself can do.
9: Sorry.
0: And I really appreciate it. I really appreciate it.

0: Don't apologize for using a Greek word. You're here to teach us at a different level. Dr. John Moss, thank you so much.
1: Thank you.
0: Dr. Moss from the University of Dallas has a new student signing up for next semester's class. Miranda will be auditing this classics professor's class.
2: I was so moved. I've never read the Odyssey. It was never assigned to me in class. I've never picked it up since. I think I find it like deeply intimidating, but it's kind of like Shakespeare. It sounds like one of those things that's there's always meaning in it, no matter who reads it in whatever era.
0: His students give him high ratings for being passionate, which we heard there in the
2: that
0: interview.
2: That makes sense.
0: But also making it accessible, which is also important. I think it's interesting. We had a conversation about how Christopher Nolan with Batman and with Leonardo DiCaprio's character in Inception, the archetype really is Odysseus. He thinks he did a better job fleshing that out with those characters than the actual Odysseus. That's the critical note. That's the takeaway.
2: That is really interesting. And I can see why he would be critical. When you're the Odyssey guy,
0: yes,
2: I feel like a pop culture moment is not coming up for you all the time. This is kind of like his Super Bowl.
0: Like when Newsroom was on, right? We watched it intently. Did they get it right? And when they don't, it's cringeworthy.
2: Exactly. When you're the expert on something, you want it to be 1,000% accurate.
0: Well, speaking of experts, we have them lined up here today, including an expert chef, a local chef who is going to join us to talk about why he prioritizes collaboration in the chef community. That's at 15 minutes on North Texas Now.
3: 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Nicole Osei joining you. Why is a Zulu language drama taking the world by storm? The polygamous mixes scandal with a sharp portrait of modern South Africa. Join us tomorrow morning when we'll discuss why this series is resonating with viewers on 90.1 KERE News, or ask your smart speaker to play KERA. While sweltering heat will tighten its grip across North Texas this week, there's a heat advisory in effect until 8 p.m. today. We've got a high near 103, but it's going to feel as hot as 107. Tonight, clear and much cooler with a low near 81. It's going to be 103 tomorrow, but it'll feel as high as 106. Tuesday night, clear skies with a low near 81. On Wednesday, again, sunny and hot with a high near 103. This is KERE News.
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2: So glad to have you with us this morning on North Texas Now. I'm Miranda Suarez.
0: And I'm Ron Corning with today's top story, starting with an update on the deadly explosion in Oak Cliff that killed three people, including a baby. The owners of an Oak Cliff apartment complex destroyed in the gas explosion are the latest to sue Atmos Energy.
2: The lawsuit alleges Atmos failed to properly mark underground gas lines before planned drilling and did not respond quickly enough after firefighters reported a gas leak.
0: The owners also claim the company knew parts of its gas distribution system had long-standing safety concerns, but failed to address them. They are seeking more than $1 million in damages for the destruction of the Clyde apartment complex. Atmos is also facing several other lawsuits filed by survivors and victims' families.
2: In the latest challenge to Johnson County Sheriff Adam King, a former chief deputy is trying to remove him from office. Let's break this down. King currently faces two criminal cases, one for allegedly sexually harassing an employee.

0: Your older car may be past its prime, but it can still make an impact. 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
1: And baby box at fire station number one.
2: Sarah McDermott is a nurse and mother who spearheaded this project. She says she wanted the city to have another option available before a tragedy ever occurs. At $26,000, critics say the boxes are expensive and don't address the underlying reasons parents reach a crisis point.
1: But Rowlett Mayor Jeff Winchett says neighboring cities should see them as an investment.
3: I will be pushing my other mayors that I work with and speak with on a regular basis to consider something like this in their budget.
1: After Sarah McDermott secured city council approval, a Providence Church of Texas donated the money to buy and install the box. There are now 22 Safe Haven baby boxes in Texas and more than 400 across the country.
2: And to Fort Worth now, where a businessman in the city wants to give one of the city's most historic black churches a new life. Elvin Brown has announced plans to buy the 150-year-old Mount Gilead Baptist Church, the oldest operating African-American Baptist church in Fort Worth, and then transform it, he says, into a performing arts center.
1: The church is located right on the edge of downtown Fort Worth, not far from Bass Hall. Brown says his goal is to preserve the building's historic character while creating a community space for live music, theater, visual arts, and cultural events. Brown expects the sale to close within the next few weeks, with renovations to follow.
2: U.S. Senator Lindsey Graham died earlier this month after experiencing what doctors believe was an aortic dissection. That's a tear in the inner lining of the aorta, the largest artery in the body.
1: But it isn't always fatal. In today's Vital Signs, Dr. Michael Nazarian, a cardiothoracic surgeon at Texas Health Heart and Vascular Hospital Arlington, explains to KERA's Sam Baker what could bring on such a condition.
4: Generally, high blood pressure is a major risk factor, and anything that causes damage to the aortic wall can potentially lead to an aortic dissection. That includes high blood pressure, and so it's important to control that, but poorly controlled diabetes, smoking. There is also a genetic risk factor that can also make somebody prone to a weak aortic wall, and so it's important for folks to know that a family history and knowledge of that is can be critical here.
5: Is it an easy condition to miss in exams?
4: It is. An aortic dissection is a sudden process, typically. And so
5: it's not something that builds over time.
4: It generally doesn't start that way. Although the symptoms, once it happens, can be quite sudden. And they are sort of classically described as sudden chest pain or tearing pain that starts in the chest and may radiate to the back. A clinical history and physical exam are helpful, but really the gold standard is getting the correct imaging done quickly. And the most helpful test here is a CT angiogram of the chest. And that can usually identify the dissection flap and help make the diagnosis definitively.
5: And once you know it's an aortic dissection, how do you treat it?
4: Well, the treatment depends on the location of the tear in the aorta. If the tear occurs in the ascending aorta, that's the part near the heart, the treatment is emergency surgery to prevent rupture or dissection of blood into the space around the heart. If the tear occurs in the more distal portions of the aorta, the treatment is typically medical to control blood pressure, and occasionally surgery may be needed if there's restricted blood flow to an organ or to an extremity.
5: What's the survival rate?
4: The survival rate is pretty good if folks get attention early. The difficulty here is that with aortic dissections, time matters. And so in the first 24 to 48 hours, for every hour without treatment, there's an additional 1 to 2% risk of death. And so the key is really to recognize the symptoms and seek medical attention early. And folks really want to go straight to an emergency room or call 911. Don't delay here.
5: So in such cases, I'm wondering how often aortic dissection is misdiagnosed or mistaken for a heart attack or a stroke.
4: That's very common. And fortunately, aortic dissections are a rare occurrence. Only about 3 to 4 people out of 100,000 are affected yearly. But the challenge is certainly that based off of the symptoms alone, and sometimes even the physical exam, it's hard to differentiate between a dissection, a heart attack, or some other potentially life-threatening condition. And so most of us in the medical community, certainly the frontline doctors, are usually attuned to

0: this and jump to a definitive test such as a CAT scan with an angiogram to help make that diagnosis.
1: Who's at risk for aortic dissection?
0: Well, anybody can potentially get it, but aortic dissections are twice as likely to occur in men versus women. Folks who have any of those underlying risk factors, especially high blood pressure, so hypertension is a major risk factor, diabetics and smokers, and there is that pool of people who have certain genetic risk factors that make them prone to having a weak aortic wall. Marfan syndrome, Ehlers-Danlos syndrome, and the third is Loeys-Dietz syndrome. And if you have a family history of that, that's something that you're going to want to share with your doctor.
1: Anything you can do to prevent such an occurrence?
0: Blood pressure control is certainly the most helpful here. I like to tell my patients to keep a log of their blood pressure at home and bring that with them to their doctor visit so that their doctors can see how they're doing, make adjustments to their medications, and help them to really reduce their risk of having this potential complication.
2: That was Dr. Michael Nazarian, a cardiothoracic surgeon at Texas Health Heart and Vascular Hospital, Arlington, speaking with KERA's Sam Baker. And if you are busy at 9 a.m. rushing around to get your day started and you can't listen to North Texas Now Live, God forbid, you can catch it on your own time by listening to our podcast.
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4: 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Thanks for being here. Three recent rulings are reshaping how the Texas Department of Family and Protective Services handles abuse, neglect, and termination of rights cases. The decision suggests a greater emphasis on preserving families and raising the legal threshold for removing children from their parents following a new constitutional amendment on parental rights. We'll unpack the rulings and their impact on people in the system at 10:06 on KERA News.
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4: Get ready for a week of triple-digit temperatures across North Texas, and there's a heat advisory in effect until 8 p.m. today. We've got a high near 103, but it's going to feel as hot as 107. Tonight, mostly clear, much cooler, low near 81. It's going to be 103 tomorrow, but it'll feel as high as 106. Tomorrow night, clear skies, low near 81. And on Wednesday, same story, sunny and hot with a high near 103. In Dallas, 82, Fort Worth, 79, Grand Prairie, 82. 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

0: 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I'm Miranda Suarez.
1: And I'm Ron Corning. North Texas has become one of the country's most exciting restaurant regions, where chefs from around the world are bringing new ideas to a dining scene that's both adventurous and deeply supportive of local collaboration.
0: One restaurant embracing that spirit is Meridian at the Village, where Chef Eduardo Osorio is putting his own stamp on an already celebrated destination. And Chef Eduardo is here with us in studio. Thanks so much for being here.
2: Yeah, thanks for having me. Thank you.
0: So anybody who has never eaten at the Meridian, give us the pitch. What is your restaurant?
2: Yeah, essentially, it's a live fire focused restaurant. And so as soon as you walk into the door, you're able to smell a lot of the smoke, like a nice smoke, right? You're able to smell the food, like the fat rendering of like some ribs, some lamb belly as well. And then the drippings just create this nice aromatic of herbness as well, into the restaurant. So the moment you walk in, you definitely know it's a live fire restaurant.
1: I feel like you've gotten the Food Network training on how to describe food to a point where you're like, oh, that sounds good. I want to try that. The idea of like the fat rendering and the smoky smells sort of all permeating in the herbs and all that. How would you say, Chef Eduardo, you've really put your stamp on Meridian? I know that it was established and you came in, and I'm wondering in that if that's always an interesting place to be, because you don't want to lose what's made it popular to that point, but you want it to be yours as well.
2: Yeah, so we've always kept the identity, right, of being local driven and like sustainable and working on with chefs and other farmers as well. So we kept like that identity of the restaurant and making sure that we keep the hospitality side as well, like just shining it bright a little bit more. Mm-hmm. The imprint that I put on it, we're just focused more on live fire again. We do a s'mores where we touch like with a Japanese charcoal and we kiss it on the table as well. So again, it just recreates that whole fire effect at the same time and being enjoy like a child memory as well of doing a s'more on a campfire.
1: Yeah, that's so cool.
0: That is, I know, I love the idea of going to a very like fancy, well thought out, high concept restaurant and getting to eat a s'more. That's awesome.
2: Yeah, and that's the goal of the restaurant as well. You know, we want it to feel approachable and comfortable. So then mm-hmm. when the guest comes in, you know, you could literally come in for a pasta as well, or you could just come and have a nice steak, or again, just fish, just because I love cooking seafood myself. So that's kind of my signature as well.
1: Yeah, I know, having come from California, is your access to seafood, I know it's flown in sort of on the daily. Do you feel like you really are able to dig your heels in with seafood and get the freshest stuff around?
2: Yeah, I say we still are able, again, it's all about sourcing and talking to like our purveyors. And I mm-hmm. think we do a really great job at that. And then being able to source something specific, like for us, is sturgeon. Right now, we're the only restaurant that has it at the moment. So, yeah, we committed to like 50 pounds a week, and then we go through 50 pounds a week every day. So it's like, again, sturgeon's one of the fish that I like personally cooking as well.
1: Why do you like it?
2: Just the texture. So it's almost like a swordfish, but it's also like pork in a sense. So it just like melts in your mouth, but it's like firm. But it's, again, it's fish, it's delicate. And just the way we cook it, we just kind of glaze it a little bit with like a shirodashi oil that we make in house, and then just caramelize the sugars on it on top of the Japanese charcoal that we use. So it just works really well.
0: Again,
1: it makes
0: another,
1: it sounds so easy.
0: Absolutely delectable description.
1: Yeah, it really is. I'm wondering too, the Village, it's such an interesting living experience in Dallas. It almost feels like modern European in a way. Do you find that you're getting folks coming to Meridian who also live in the Village? Are you the neighborhood restaurant?
2: Yeah, it's funny that you asked that. I actually asked someone that question, like, are we a neighborhood restaurant, you know? And I think we do check a lot of boxes, and definitely neighborhood restaurant is one of them. We're starting to see the trend. Obviously, we've been open for about 8 months now, almost nine, and we're starting to see more local guests coming in as well. So, you know, we're starting to see, like, the whole market there.
1: So it's high concept, so it's bringing people in from all around the Metroplex, but then you're becoming sort of like the neighborhood place, too. That's an interesting mix to serve those two communities, I would think.
2: Yeah, and again, like, that's the part of the process of what we wanted to do when we reopened Meridian, is just kind of rebuilding that and making sure that it was comfortable enough where you could come on a daily basis as well. And I think, honestly, we did a pretty great job at it.
1: Yeah.
0: I want to ask you, too, about some of the special events that you hold where you bring in other chefs. Is that right? Can you tell us about that kind of collaborative experience that you offer?
2: Yeah, so honestly, it's been really fun, right? So being in the city for like a year, not having the restaurant open, you know, the moment we open something in, I just want to welcome guests and like my friends into the restaurant as well, so we could actually finally cook together. And that's kind of what started everything with Chef Bilal as well, and then we had Chef David, Chef Peja, and then right now we had RJ as well, and we have one coming up with Restaurant Schwab with my friends Brenda and Joshua. which Brenda actually just became our pastry chef as well. So it's just fun. Again, just bringing local chefs together. Right now we're just trying to keep it a little bit more local with chefs, kind of bringing the whole unity of the chef team out here, just more collective. And you're starting to see a trend into it, like kind of helping out as well. You see other restaurants doing it. But yeah, everything's just fun.
1: I would envision you all to be fiercely, in one respect, fiercely competitive, right? You're seeking out the same diners who are looking for that same elevated experience. So you're kind of in competition in that way, but you've been able to forego that for the sake of these collaborations. Describe that for me a little bit.
2: Yeah. I mean, at the end of the day, you know, we are trying to make a sustainable and a successful restaurant. But again, it's like it just opens up to different markets, right? Because, yeah. You know, like you got the community in the Bishop Arts or like in Oak Cliff. And, you know, so we're hitting different communities.
1: So you're not competing in that geographically. You're in such...
2: Yeah.
1: You're spread out in such different
2: regions. We're spread out. Yeah, we're spread out. But at the same time, just like, you know, RJ has his following and we have our following and just kind of a blend of everything. Mm-hmm. So that's what makes it very unique. So that the whole dining experience, each one is always different just because of that exact same thing. Like you have different guests coming in and it's just different cuisines in general as well.
0: And it's my understanding that your next Chef Collaborative Night on Wednesday, that's already sold out. You have another one on August 12th, is that correct? Can
2: yes.
0: you tell us what people can expect if they want to go?
2: That one's going to be really fun. Again, a lot of details putting into that menu as well. Just focus on local seasonal ingredients. Again, that's kind of like the identity of Meridian with Chef Haff as well. He kind of focuses on that. He mm-hmm. does like his own collaborative dinners that he does as well. And we're going to do this one at Meridian. And that's what people could expect. Like just local seasonal at its best peak. Just twist it and make it our own way.
1: So I've not been to Meridian. If I go this week and I've not been, what's the one dish I have to order?
2: Like I would personally say it's the lamb belly, but I'm pretty sure if you talk to somebody
1: the lamb belly.
2: Yeah.
1: Okay.
2: If not, somebody else would probably say the cornbread as well.
1: So why can't we get both? Why does it have to be a choice?
2: Well, if it's a choice, I would definitely say the lamb belly, but the cornbread is just
1: but they go together, I would think.
2: Yeah, absolutely.
1: Miranda, you get the cornbread, I'll get the lamb belly.
0: Perfect, and we'll share.
1: All right. Chef Eduardo Osorio from Meridian in the Village in North Dallas. Thank you so much for being here.
2: Thank you for having me.
1: Congratulations on all your success.
2: Thank you so much.

0: And now it is time to think ahead. Chris Boyd is the host of Think, which of course airs weekdays at noon here on KERA. On Monday, she likes to join us for a sneak peek at some of the conversations we will hear on the Think Show in the coming days. Chris, it's so good to see you.
1: Hi, nice to see you too.
0: So we always learn a lot listening to Think, but your Monday show is actually about the benefits of sometimes not knowing things.
2: So this plays to my strengths.
0: Yeah.
1: Well, you know what? We all love the illusion of control that we know, if we're honest with ourselves, is an illusion. It really helps to make sense, make peace with the fact that we can't know everything, because otherwise we dig in our heels even after new and better information comes along. It makes us vulnerable if we can't stand uncertainty to leaders who say, I am infallible, which is not true for anyone ever. And, you know, it's helpful to remember that if we happen to make the wrong choice when we're figuring something out, we'll survive, we'll recover, things won't be so bad, so uncertainty shouldn't be something to fear.
2: Don't you think it serves us well in this business to come in not knowing everything so that we can bring a level of curiosity to an expert who does?
1: I think it's really helpful to not know and to recognize that you might, in fact, have been wrong in the past and that you can be open to learning new things.
2: Boy, that's a whole other tough subject, isn't it?
0: I can tell that I would benefit from listening to this conversation, because you saying it's not possible to know everything and be certain about things, I'm like physically uncomfortable.
1: Really?
0: I love
1: not knowing.
0: Certainty. Yeah. I love certainty. Certainty is my best friend. So I can tell that I can benefit from maybe letting go of that.
2: Uh-huh. Evolution, so interesting. On Tuesday, you're talking with the author of The Face, A Cultural History. On its face, I'm looking at that thinking, does that mean our ideas of beauty shift and change over time, or what faces represent?
1: It's about ideas of beauty, but it's also about the face as a communication technology, which is kind of a mind-blowing concept. But if you look at Paleolithic art, human faces are not depicted. It may have been because people were much more involved. You know, their identity was about being part of a group as opposed to being an individual. Years later, you know, centuries later, portraiture comes along and people start looking at faces in different ways. But if you think about it, before portraiture and sculpture and then ultimately modern media, there was no such thing as a famous face. So the idea of your face as your individual identity, you know, it didn't used to be on ID documents of any kind, and now it is. So the way that we literally use our faces to move throughout the world has changed.
0: That is fascinating, especially because, I mean, when you talk about portraiture, in my understanding, it was a common thing where it's like, oh, the king wants his portrait. Let's touch him up a little bit. Let's
1: give a little. Right, because the king's got his it. He doesn't want that in the portrait.
0: Yeah, exactly.
2: Well, and the way in which we've come to communicate with facial expressions, like we say about actors, Bryan Cranston comes to mind, it's all in the eyes, right? He's communicating thoughts and feelings and emotions and intention and all of that with facial expressions.
0: Well, this is really fascinating. Looking forward to that conversation and your conversation on Wednesday when you have Annette Gordon-Reed, who is a prominent scholar at Harvard, talking all about Thomas Jefferson and race, which any American history buff can tell you is a very, very complicated subject.
1: So she edited this collection of Jefferson's own writings on race and slavery, and discovered that he really wanted to be perceived as progressive on race. He knew that slavery was wrong, and he wanted to be seen as a benevolent slaveholder. I'm using air quotes here for anyone who can't hear it in my voice. Although he emancipated only a handful of the more than 600 people he enslaved throughout his lifetime, and he assumed some future generation would deal with it. So it's very complicated, but rather than trying to sort of project what Jefferson thought, she goes straight to the source material that we do have.
2: And our founding fathers generally were sort of in conflict about what the future of slavery would look like, and most of them would say it shouldn't exist, and yet it was almost 100 years.
1: Right, exactly.
2: Before anything was done concrete. All right, this one is also, I think, very timely. A lot of people our age who may have strained relationships with parents find themselves at some point having to care for them and reconciling those two sets of feelings, to care for somebody they have a strained relationship with. What do we do with this?
1: Katie Engelhardt wrote about this. A lot of people, yes, their elderly parents start to need help. And there are people who were, you know, not just strained relations, but were abused as children. Mm. But they may not feel they have a choice. There may be expectations from other family members that they step up. And it's hard. People have to create these boundaries, and it's complicated. And healthcare workers may not realize how hard it is for someone to be caring for this parent. So it's a really fraught situation.
0: Digging into, I mean, I cannot imagine a more complicated difficult decision to try to navigate. That's really fascinating.
2: And being an only child, people have often asked me, like, do you wish you had siblings? Well, friends of mine who have siblings also deal with a hierarchy within the family in terms of deciding who's going to make decisions. Mm-hmm. What do those decisions look like? So it's not all, it's complicated on every level, really.
1: It really, there's no scenario in which it is simple. Yeah.
2: Well, death has been a topic you've never shied away from on Think. And on Friday, you're talking about the dying art of being a mortician.
1: Yeah.
2: It sounds like 6 feet under.
1: A little bit. Restorative art is what they call, you know, preparing the bodies of the dead for an open casket funeral. More and more people, like over 60%, are being cremated now. So demand for these is going away. And this particular skill set may be not long for this world.
2: Another week of fascinating shows on Think. Thank you, Chris Boyd.
1: Thank you.
0: And now it is the end of another episode of North Texas Now. Thank you so much for joining us this morning. Come back tomorrow to hear how a family's legal battle with a North Texas school district could have far-reaching implications for accessible education across the state.
2: And we have another Mind Your Business with Miranda. Don't miss it. That's tomorrow.
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8: Policies in Texas over when children should be removed from their parents are shifting. So what do experts say about the changes today on the Texas Standard?
9: Texas Standard is a production of KUT Austin, KERA North Texas, Houston Public Media, and Texas Public Radio in San Antonio.
8: I'm Laura Rice. Ken Paxton just lost a step in the first major case against an alleged violator of Texas's abortion ban. What the ruling may indicate about the law. There have long been talks about connecting parts of Texas by rail. Why a route between Austin and San Antonio is unlikely to happen anytime soon. Oil prices are down, but gas prices aren't likely to fall as quickly. The factors at play behind the pump. Plus, why it matters that father figures are involved in reading programs. Those stories and a whole lot more up next on the Texas Standard.
10: Live from NPR News in Washington, I'm Libby Casey. Israel's Prime Minister Benjamin Netanyahu is departing for the U.S. today. He'll meet with President Trump as uncertainty mounts over the future of the war with Iran. NPR's Emily Fang reports.
11: Friction between Trump and Netanyahu has been growing. Netanyahu is being accused by his critics in Israel of fracturing his relationship with the U.S. and failing to stop the U.S. from signing a nuclear energy agreement with rival Saudi Arabia last week. The U.S. has also been pushing Israel to withdraw from land inside Lebanon that Israel has occupied this year. Trump has criticized Israel for continuing to strike and demolish homes inside Lebanon after a ceasefire. Plus, another ceasefire with Iran last month was not popular in Israel. A survey released this week by an Israeli think tank finds Israelis consider a nuclear Iran plus conflict within Israeli society as the two biggest perceived threats to their country. Emily Fang, NPR News, Tel Aviv.
10: French President Emmanuel Macron is leading a crisis meeting from Paris today as wildfires continue to rage out of control in southwestern France. NPR's Eleanor Beardsley reports summer camps in the region have been canceled and more than 200,000 people evacuated from their homes.
12: C'est un mur de flammes qui s'avance.
13: The France 2 TV news broadcast showed firefighters battling a wall of flames rushing through the forest. They described virulent, unpredictable, and unstoppable fires propelled by high winds and fed by a landscape parched by three consecutive heat waves this summer. The flames are devouring forest, farmland, and villages just 20 miles from the southwestern city of Bordeaux. Many Bordeaux suburbs have been evacuated. The military has been mobilized to help the firefighters, and European Union firefighting planes and helicopters called in to assist the usual French Canadair water skimming planes. Eleanor Beardsley, NPR News, Saumur-en-Auxois, France.
10: Maine Democrats have a new candidate for the U.S. Senate. Troy Jackson was picked at a state party convention over the weekend. He takes on incumbent Republican Susan Collins. Jackson replaces Graham Plattner on the ballot, who dropped out earlier this month after rape allegations, which he denies. Maine Public's Steve Missler says Jackson was able to quickly consolidate support with politics similar to Plattner's.
14: Democrats are hoping that his working class bona fides and populist style could matter in this race. He's a logger who helped lead a high-profile labor dispute more than 20 years ago that really launched his political career. And while his positions on social issues have changed dramatically over time, his pro-worker pursuits have not. And he and Democrats think that Collins is especially vulnerable given that big corporations and wealthy people are spending heavily to support her reelection.
10: With less than 100 days till the general election, Jackson faces an uphill fundraising battle, and Collins has a comfortable war chest as she runs for her sixth term. This is NPR. A new survey finds 3 in 4 voters say the cost of childcare is a major problem. NPR's Jennifer Ludden reports it's among reasons affordability is a top issue this election year.
15: For parents who pay for childcare, more than a third say it's one of their top 2 expenses. That's according to a poll commissioned by the First 5 Years Fund, which advocates for expanding early learning and care. Nearly half of parents say childcare challenges affect their work. And it's not just them. Nearly 40% of all voters say they're affected when a colleague's childcare is disrupted. Nationally, there is a serious shortage of childcare, and in many places it can cost more than housing or college tuition. A growing number of cities and states are committing money to expand free and subsidized childcare. They say their local economies depend on it. Critics argue it drives up government spending. Jennifer Ludden, NPR News, Washington.
10: World leaders and national politicians plan to attend the funeral services for the late Senator Lindsey Graham this week. Tomorrow, he'll be honored at a ceremony in the Capitol building, where Graham served as a Republican for more than 30 years. Washington National Cathedral will host a funeral service in the afternoon. And on Wednesday, there is a second day of services in his home state of South Carolina. Graham died July 11th at the age of 71. Among those attending tomorrow's funeral, Ukrainian President Volodymyr Zelensky. But today he is in England, the first world leader to meet with new British Prime Minister Andy Burnham since he took office a week ago. Burnham says the visit is to underline unwavering British support for Ukraine. It's NPR.
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8: From the Panhandle to the Piney Woods and all places in between, it's the Texas Standard for Monday, July 27th. I'm Laura Rice. Texas's foster care system has been in the headlines for about a dozen years, primarily because of the 2015 ruling by a judge who deemed the system unconstitutional. That ruling had to do with the state systems and the treatment of kids. Many died in foster care custody. Others were sleeping in state offices as a stopgap measure for more permanent placements. The Fifth Circuit Court removed that judge from overseeing the case close to 2 years ago now, and updates on the system have been quieter. But there have been changes, including some that indicate a preference towards not removing children at all, or at least not taking away a parent's right to potentially resume custody. Terry Langford covers health services for the Texas Tribune. Terry, welcome back.
18: Thank you.
8: Well, your story touches on three rulings involving the Texas Department of Family and Protective Services and parental rights. Two of those cases had to do with parents losing their rights so a child could be put up for adoption. Could you tell us what happened in those cases?
18: Yeah, I think what we're seeing is a very strong family right scrutiny from the Texas Supreme Court. And what they found in those two cases is that they felt like the Texas Department of Family and Protective Services acted too quickly to sever the rights of one parent because she was making improvements to get her children back. And in the other, the recommendation was that both parents lose their rights, but they found that the father shouldn't have lost the rights. And so there's been some pushback we're seeing from the courts. Part of that pushback is kind of like a decades-long push to really look at whether or not children should be removed permanently from families that have any kind of like neglect or abuse situation.
8: Now, tell us about this third case. How might that change how future abuse and neglect cases are determined?
18: That one's really interesting. The couple had a difference of opinion with the pediatrician on how to treat a child's episode of jaundice. They had had a home birth and wanted to refer to the advice of their licensed midwife. And the pediatrician disagreed and filed a report of neglect. They got the child back. And the ruling on that case went to unable to determine. But what the family wanted was to clear their entire name. And there was no procedure to get rid of that ruling. Mm-hmm. That's going to impact other cases because there's a lot of unable to determine cases out there. This could give a, you know, establish a pathway to, you know, coming up in the legislative session on can we set up a way that you can get totally removed.
8: Well, you mentioned that this is part of a decades-long push. Where's that push coming from?
18: I think it's a pushback from an old system, which foster care was sort of created in the 60s and 70s, and it was this sort of all-or-nothing type of situation where if there was any kind of neglect or any kind of abuse, you could easily remove a child. What's happening now is both Democrats and Republicans want to see a better examination of what child remains in permanent foster care. And so we've seen a multi-million-dollar lawsuit against the state of Texas and other states for the conditions in foster care. And that's brought a lot of awareness of why is foster care considered a better environment than keeping a child in the home and sort of helping the parents with, you know, social services, counseling, and any kind of training to help them have a better situation at home.
8: I guess, what do the experts say about this? Is this just a political push or is this based on evidence?
18: What we're seeing from experts is while there have been abuses in the foster care system in the past where children were probably unfairly removed and parental rights were unfairly terminated and children placed for adoption, we're seeing a 180 on that. Mm. And what some advocates are concerned about is, are we engaging in a system where parental rights are paramount and parents can do no wrong, and are we going to be leaving children in abusive situations longer because of this? One of the problems from the start has been, according to critics, has been the fact that the federal government puts so much money into foster care, and what a lot of people want to see is more flexibility. Like, can we use that instead of just paying foster parents and using all this federal money in that way? Can we use it for, say, better services for parents and ways to keep children in their home, but keep them in their home safely?
8: Terry Langford covers health services for the Texas Tribune. Terry, thank you so much.
18: Thank you.
8: person to stand trial for allegedly violating Texas's near-total abortion ban just won a small portion of her case. A Texas appeals court tossed out an injunction against Houston-based midwife Maria Rojas, saying Attorney General Ken Paxton's office didn't present any direct evidence that she violated the law, which went into effect in 2022. Casey Murray covers state politics for the Houston Chronicle. Casey, welcome to the Texas Standard.
19: Hello. Thank you for having me.
8: All right. Walk us through this case. What did Paxton's office accuse Rojas of doing?
19: So Paxton's office has said that Rojas, along with some of her staff and several clinics that she ran in the Houston area, were guilty of providing abortions. And so they originally sought an injunction last year. That injunction stopped her from practicing medicine, stopped her clinics from operating, and a lower court ruled in his favor. So they got that injunction, and that was reversed on Thursday.
8: Okay, so the decision to throw out the injunction, what does that change for Rojas now, if anything?
19: You know, it's unclear. The Center for Reproductive Rights, which is defending Rojas, said in a statement that basically her clinics will not be able to reopen because at this point they've been closed for more than a year. The actual justice that may bring her is not yet complete, and her criminal case is still ongoing. So the state will still hear out these claims that she allegedly provided abortions. But it does mean in the meantime, she no longer has this hanging over her head. She now can practice midwifery if she wants to. So she's cleared a little bit professionally.
8: So what did we hear from this judge? What does that tell us about where this case may go in the future?
19: The justices on the appeals court are all Republican judges appointed by Governor Greg Abbott. Fields is generally a conservative Republican judge. I think it tells us that we get a little preview of what evidence may come in the later trial and in the criminal case. The judge made some pretty strong statements saying that the lower court actually abused its privileges in granting the injunction in the first place. We don't know officially if more evidence will come out in the criminal trial, but the judge definitely felt there was not enough to reasonably restrict Maria Rojas's professional rights, essentially.
8: I mean, I guess you could say this has been a test case for Texas's abortion law. Is it giving us any indication of how strong this law is? It certainly was pretty scary for a lot of medical practitioners and has changed the way that they are doing things.
19: I would definitely imagine this continues to be an area of medicine that providers and patients feel anxiety around, because as noted by the lawyers defending Maria Rojas, her clinics are partly accused of using abortion medications, but those medications have legal uses as well. They can be used in treating miscarriages. So I think there is still this kind of anxiety around, are clinics using medication for legal uses in the state at risk if they provide those services? That's something that we've seen with the abortion ban when the legislature passed clarifying laws attempting to empower doctors to make those tough decisions without fear of legal repercussion. But at least in this case, I mean, we can't say again, there's some alleged accusations against this provider and she will continue to get to litigate that in court. But it's very clearly an area of developing law.
8: Do we have a date yet for when this case will continue?
19: I'm not sure on that one. I know that the Attorney General's office is appealing the injunction ruling. They're hoping to get the Supreme Court of Texas to weigh in on this as well. Again, on the developing legal issues, there will be an opportunity to kind of set a little bit more precedent potentially on what qualifies providers for certain protections. We'll see.
8: Casey Murray covers state politics for the Houston Chronicle. Casey, thank you so much.
19: Thank you.
8: Audience and engagement editor Wells Dunbar is here in the studio with us with the Talk of Texas. Hey, Wells.
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8: Yeah, we really want to hear from you, whether you are a teacher or a lawyer. 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
21: 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I'm Bella Cyrus. One person is behind bars and another one is on the run in connection to a mass shooting at a food festival in Seattle that left 3 people dead and 4 injured on Sunday. 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
22: President Trump's anti-crime task force in Memphis has quietly been an immigration crackdown. And Trump says he wants to replicate that task force elsewhere. That's on All Things Considered from NPR News.
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24: The studies look at two potential routes.
8: It's the Texas Standard. I'm Laura Rice. Recent studies show a passenger rail system between Austin and San Antonio is possible, but getting trains on the tracks is still a long way off. TPR's Jerry Clayton has more.
24: The studies look at two potential routes between the two cities, one along I-35 and the other following State Highway 130 and I-10. Peter Lakoti, president of the nonprofit Texas Rail Advocates, says the idea is gaining traction with Texas legislators on both sides of the aisle.
25: But the thing is now is legislators are looking, and, you know, they're the ones that are driving to Austin and being caught in traffic. And I think they're starting to realize, hey, folks, maybe there is a better way that we can move people in the future.
24: Lakoti says the biggest barrier to creating a new rail service is coming up with a funding mechanism to pay for the massive, expensive project. Amtrak currently runs a passenger service between the two cities, but not enough to alleviate passenger demand, as some 266,000 vehicles use the I-35 corridor between Austin and San Antonio on a typical weekday. I'm Jerry Clayton in San Antonio.
26: And you are listening to the Texas Standard. I'm David Brown. In Maverick County, near Eagle Pass, officials have struggled for years to provide basic infrastructure for many locals, things like water lines, roads, in unincorporated communities. So when a Laredo trucking magnate named Ruben Garibay proposed building a new international toll bridge, well, county leaders saw an opportunity. Supporters of this bridge say it would boost trade with Mexico, spur economic development, generate new revenue for the county, and the proposal quickly won support from local officials and influential figures, both in Washington, D.C. and Mexico City. But as the project's details came into sharper focus, well, this bridge turned into one of the most divisive issues in South Texas.
0: Jason Book is a freelance journalist who covers the border, politics, and state government, all issues intersecting here in this story. Jason, welcome back.
2: Thanks for having me.
0: For our listeners who aren't familiar with Ruben Garibay, tell us a little bit about him and why he became interested in Eagle Pass.
2: So Ruben Garibay, he was born in Mexico. He grew up in Laredo, Texas. And he has this kind of interesting rags to riches story. In the early 90s, he opened a auto repair shop in his mom's garage. Turned out to be really great timing. NAFTA really changed Laredo and created this trucking boom. And so he was able to parlay the repair shop into a trucking company that became one of the largest companies in Laredo. Wow. And then 5 or 6 years ago, he started buying up all this real estate in Maverick County outside of Eagle Pass, which is like 100 miles upstream from Laredo.
0: So tell us more about this bridge project that he came up with. How is it supposed to generate money for Maverick County?
2: So it's supposed to be this ultra-modern, brand-new, dedicated trade bridge. So a bridge devoted to what there'll be one span for trucks and one span for trains. And it's supposed to provide economic development for Maverick County. So Eagle Pass has sort of lagged behind other border communities that had benefited much more from international trade. And it would be a public-private partnership that would generate some amount of toll revenue for the governmental partners.
0: Well, as I understand it, this proposal has become incredibly divisive. What seems to be driving the backlash, and where is it coming from?
2: Part of it is from residents of the area where the bridge will be built. It's just outside of Eagle Pass. It will run amidst residential neighborhoods. Part of it is, I think, locals being very uncomfortable with someone who's coming from out of town with all these backers who are also from out of town. You know, there's been legislation in Washington, D.C. to promote the project, legislation pushed in Austin to promote the project. And so there's just this idea that this person kind of coming out of nowhere to promote this very ambitious project in their backyards has a lot of people in the Eagle Pass area uncomfortable.
0: Well, he must have had some support from some quarters, because he obviously built a lot of political support for this project. Your reporting, in fact, details Garibay's political strategy. What did you discover?
2: Well, you could say that he could teach a master class in lobbying. Prior to 2019, he really hadn't given a lot of money to political campaigns. Since then, he's spent more than $2 million combined on political donations and lobbying, and he's given to influential politicians like Governor Greg Abbott, like Senator Ted Cruz, who actually pushed legislation that helped fast-track permitting for this project.
0: Wow. So you started to talk a little bit more about, you know, how some governmental entities would receive money from tolls, that sort of thing. Say more about the project costs and who's expected to pay for this. Who are the winners and losers here?
2: Well, this was initially proposed as being led by the private sector. That's what some of the permit applications for federal permits to build the international crossing said. But the details were very vague. There was going to be a public-private partnership. It wasn't clear what amount of money taxpayers would be on the hook for. Mm-hmm. More recently, the government of Mexico has come in. Mr. Garibay says they've pledged $300 million. To build the bridge on the Mexican side. Maverick County has said that they will buy out up to 65% of his stake in the bridge and handle construction for that part of the bridge. In the meantime, he owns real estate on both sides of the bridge. So if this were to be constructed, that real estate would be, he could develop that into industrial parks and commercial complexes.
0: So as part of the pushback, taxpayers being on the hook for something that might benefit him or his company directly?
2: Yes, that's what I heard a lot from people in Eagle Pass, especially both before the details of the actual amount that the government would be contributing. I heard from people saying, you know, we don't know what we're going to end up paying for this. And now that the numbers are out there, people are unhappy with the degree that it appears the government's going to buy into this project.
0: Is Garibay trying to defend the bridge now? Has he come out with some sort of counter argument?
2: Well, he says this is a golden opportunity for Maverick County and Eagle Pass. He says he can repeat the success of Laredo, which is the number one trade port on the border. He says he can bring that type of success to Eagle Pass, and that this is a chance for a region that has struggled with poverty, with economic development, to turn its fortunes around.
0: So where does the project stand today? Are they close to breaking ground or no?
2: So he says they'll be breaking ground by the end of the year. I think the Mexico promise of investment has moved things, at least on that side of the border, at a more rapid pace. But the county judge, who was his big supporter in Maverick County, just lost his reelection bid. So there's going to be a new judge next year, and that could change things.
0: We should mention that this story was produced with the Puente News Collaborative, including Alfredo Corchado, and the Hearst newspapers, including reporter Ben Werman. We're going to link to it at texasstandard.org so you can dig deeper. We've been talking with one of the reporters on this story, Jason Book, a freelance journalist who covers border issues, politics, and state government. Jason, thanks so much for the update.
2: Thank you, David.
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12: I'm Shelby Rose in the Texas Newsroom. Democratic lawmakers are signaling they plan to investigate U.S. Immigration and Customs Enforcement and force changes if they regain control of Congress this fall. Houston Public Media's Andrew Schneider reports that's after they held a forum in Houston Friday to gather testimony on the fatal shooting of Lorenzo Salgado Araujo by ICE agents earlier this month.
13: Houston Congressman Christian Menefee said that ICE, quote, needs to be torn down to the studs and rebuilt into an agency that enforces immigration law while recognizing the dignity of the people that it encounters. But he said that wouldn't happen while Republicans control Capitol Hill.
14: In January, new leadership will happen in the halls of Congress. And I know that every single person sitting up on this dais right now will be in full-throated support of an investigation.
13: Congress members on the panel called for reforms ranging from laws requiring body cams and dash cams for ICE agents up to a complete overhaul of the nation's immigration system. I'm Andrew Schneider in Houston.
12: And recent studies have shown that a passenger rail system between Austin and San Antonio is possible. But getting trains on the tracks is still a long way off. Texas Public Radio's Jerry Clayton has more.
24: The studies look at two potential routes between the two cities, one along I-35 and the other following State Highway 130 and I-10. Peter Lacote, president of the nonprofit Texas Rail Advocates, says the idea is gaining traction with Texas legislators on both sides of the aisle.
25: But the thing is now is legislators are looking, and, you know, they're the ones that are driving to Austin and being caught in traffic. And I think they're starting to realize, hey, folks, you know, maybe there is a better way that we can move people in the future.
24: Lacote says the biggest barrier to creating a new rail service is coming up with a funding mechanism to pay for the massive, expensive project. Amtrak currently runs a passenger service between the two cities, but not enough to alleviate passenger demand, as some 266,000 vehicles use the I-35 corridor between Austin and San Antonio on a typical weekday. I'm Jerry Clayton in San Antonio.
12: And a new study finds most Texas waterways are polluted with microplastics. Environment Texas Research and Policy Center tested 77 sites around the state, and 99% contained microplastics. Former State Representative Jason Villalba joined climate advocates at a news conference at White Rock Lake last week.
4: Fishing and tourist industry is dramatically impacted by these microplastics. And unless we do something about that as a state, as we go into the next legislative session, it's going to be very difficult on those industries.
12: He said a bill to regulate pollution is set to be introduced in the next legislative session. I'm Shelby Rose in the Texas Newsroom.
21: Support for these Texas headlines comes from Texas Monthly, producer of Where the River Took Us, a podcast from the July 4th floods, from survivor Aaron Parsley's perspective, through the voices of his family and others, telling the story of grief, healing, and survival.
8: 33 minutes past the hour, Texas Standard Time. I'm Laura Rice. Oil prices have fallen after the U.S. and Iran paused fighting over the weekend. Government officials said President Trump chose to pause the strike to allow diplomatic efforts to continue. But what does this mean for the short term for global energy markets, oil supplies, and prices here at home? Matt Smith is lead energy analyst at Kepler. Matt, welcome back.
6: Thank you, Laura.
8: So oil prices are down, but by how much exactly? Is this significant?
6: It is a significant move, yes. We saw them selling off on Friday, and then they are down currently about 6% so far today. So as you mentioned, the US and Iran have temporarily paused attacks on each other. So this pause is giving the market some hope that there may be some progress made in terms of diplomacy. I wouldn't hold your breath on that, but at least for now, prices are pausing.
8: Well, you were getting to my next question, which is, will this downward trend hold, or is the situation with Iran really too much of a day-to-day at this point?
6: Yeah, it feels like this is just going to continue to drag on, right? You've got the Strait of Hormuz, which has been basically closed apart from some vessels getting out for nearly 5 months now. But then you've had this recent development where Saudi Arabia was able to send its crude across into the Red Sea on a pipeline, and that provided some type of release. But then you've got the Houthis in Yemen that are now threatening to attack. And actually, they launched attacks on some Saudi facilities over the weekend. So they're looking to stop that crude heading through Bab al-Mandeb, which is the southern exit of the Red Sea. So the situation is getting more complex here rather than more simple.
8: Well, we've been focused here on the Middle East, but what about that ongoing Ukraine-Russia conflict? Is that having an impact on prices too?
6: That is, it's been fairly incredible, Laura, in terms of Ukraine, in that they have been attacking relentlessly Russian refineries. And whether it's from the drones that they have now, or they've just got more efficient, they have really caused damage to Russia there. But what they've also done is pivoted, and they've threatened to attack tankers that approach a Russian and Kazakh port. Well, it's a Russian port, but Kazakh crude leaves from there. And so that has added another dimension to this whole supply concern from a global perspective. But as we've had some good news about that port restarting over the weekend here, that's helping to cause oil prices to sell off here too.
8: So I always check the prices as I'm driving in on my morning commute, and I noticed, at least in my neck of Texas, they were down a little bit. What are we seeing at prices at the pump?
6: Yeah, so we have got back above $4 a gallon on the national average here. And so that's only natural, given actually oil prices had rallied sort of 35-40% over recent weeks here. That's on that Brent, that global benchmark. And so that always filters through to our prices at the pump. But given this volatility, they're going to likely remain around this sort of level.
7: It's been 1 year since federal funding was eliminated for

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1: It's very much short on diesel more than anything. And so prices at the pump for that are like $5.30 a gallon. So the problem with that, Laura, is that, you know, we have all of our groceries and our goods moved around the US on these 18-wheelers.
2: Right.
1: They consume diesel. And so while prices at the pump may not be going crazy, our grocery prices and products and inflation generally is going to be pushing higher because of this.
2: Yeah. Well, we've been talking about all these different conflicts, but then there's the other thing, weather. What about the tropical storm scare in the Gulf last week? Did that impact operations or is it a sign of what could be to come?
1: Yeah, so actually, when I spoke to David a couple of weeks ago, we were saying how it's supposed to be a fairly quiet Atlantic hurricane season, and it still is. Mm-hmm. And you typically see it ramping up in the second half of August and then peaking in early September. But then, as you mentioned, we had this early scare come through, Tropical Storm Bertha. It caused some offshore rigs to be closed down, but it didn't really cause any infrastructure damage, which is a good thing. But again, just the fact that we're only on B in terms of the list of storms means it's a quiet start so far, and hopefully, knock on wood, it will stay that way too.
2: Matt Smith is lead energy analyst at Kepler. Matt, thanks again.
1: Thanks so much, Laura.
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4: The fallout from a deadly gas explosion at an Oak Cliff apartment complex in May continues. Who's behind the latest lawsuit against Atmos Energy? 90.1 KERA News is keeping track of the legal battles. 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

0: 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KERA News heard from former state representative Jason Villalba.
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4: I'm Jason Mellard from the Center for Texas Music History at Texas State University. This week in Texas music history, we remember a Texas artist who helped define the Nashville sound. Country singer Jim Reeves was born in Galloway near Carthage in East Texas. He played baseball at Carthage High School, won a baseball scholarship to the University of Texas, and even pitched for a minor league team before being sidelined by injury in 1946. A year later, Reeves got a job as a disc jockey at an East Texas radio station in Henderson and began singing locally under the name Sunny Day. Reeves made his first commercial recording in 1949. Influenced by early country artists and crooners of the day, his sound took notes from Jimmy Rogers and Bing Crosby alike. Songs such as Mexican Joe earned Reeves national popularity and led to bigger opportunities in Shreveport, where he landed a job as disc jockey with KWRH, then home of the popular Louisiana Hayride. In 1955, Reeves joined the Grand Ole Opry and signed a 10-year contract with RCA Victor. At first, he performed in the loud East Texas honky-tonk style, but over time, made his sound uniquely his own. Reeves grew to define the emerging Nashville sound with his smooth baritone vocals and pop-tinged love ballads in an intimate low register. Endearingly nicknamed Gentleman Jim and endorsed by RCA producer Chet Atkins, Reeves fully leaned into this new style. Formal wear took precedence over Western suits and hats, and the crooning of songs like He'll Have to Go and Four Walls led to pop crossover success. On July 31st, 1964, Reeves and his pianist, Dean Manuel, departed Batesville, Arkansas for Nashville in Reeves' personal plane. The plane flew into a severe thunderstorm while approaching the airport, causing Reeves to lose control and resulting in a dangerous low-level spin. They crashed just miles from the Nashville airport, killing both Reeves and Manuel.

0: Reeves left behind a rich legacy of recordings. His career earned him election to the Country Music Hall of Fame and to the Texas Country Music Hall of Fame in his hometown of Carthage, which also hosts a stunning roadside memorial to the singer on U.S. Highway 79. Got to know. Should I? You can hear music from the Lone Star State 24/7 on the Texas Music Experience at tmx.fm. For the Texas Standard, I'm Jason Mellard.
1: The words I want to hear while you're with another man. Do you want?
2: It's the Texas Standard. I'm Laura Rice. Family literacy is more than reading books. It encourages parents and children to learn together through reading, conversation, and everyday activities that build language skills. Some programs are making a special effort to include father figures. TPR's Yvette Benavidez reports.
3: It's a Saturday morning, and Cheryl Boyd is welcoming families to a day of games, crafts, and fun. Boyd is a social worker with Northside ISD in San Antonio. Fathers and their children arrive to a superhero-themed welcome, posing behind colorful photo boards as they transform into a team of caped crusaders.
4: We need to jazz it up a little bit. Yeah, so we want to get everybody involved and excited.
3: This day is all about dads, or more accurately, the people who fill that role. Brenda Fass Villarreal, coordinator of Northside ISD's Even Start Family Literacy Program, says they use the term broadly.
5: And I know sometimes it's, you know, a divorce situation or they don't have a dad. Then you bring in a grandfather, you bring in a family member. They need that male role model in their life.
3: Programs like Even Start are built on research that shows that when families engage in learning together, children benefit from those everyday interactions. And this day is organized to give the dads and children opportunities to do just that.
5: They're learning different skills, but at the same time, they're having fun. They just don't know that they're learning something.
3: The bigger goal is to help fathers see that everyday moments, reading, talking, and playing together can help build the language and literacy skills children need to succeed.
5: We have Miss Anastasia from the Twig Shop. She's reading a book because we want to, of course, it's very important for dads and kids to read together.
6: It's the superhero ABC book. I'm going to have you participate with me.
7: The superhero ABCs. Big Little Astro Man. Always alert for an alien attack. He avoids asteroids.
3: The dads and children laugh, calling out the superhero alphabet together. It's a small moment, but it captures what family literacy is all about, learning through connection. Kimberly Ridgely is the assistant superintendent for whole child development at Northside ISD.
8: We know research shows that if children have more vocabulary, they do better academically. And so that starts at a very young age. And so in this particular event, really putting dads and children together to talk about problem-solving things and, like, puzzles, for example.
3: Down the hall, fathers and children decorate paper airplanes with bright markers. Ram Ramirez and his 10-year-old daughter, Charisma, wear matching Cowboys-inspired T-shirts they made for the event, proudly labeled Team Ramirez.
9: Yeah, this is the first time doing this with him. Spending the adventure.
3: Ramirez said he wanted to make the day special for his daughter. He made sure he got the time off from work.
9: That's hard. Kind of for me, because I'm a truck driver. I had to, you know, last the day off for 2 weeks in advance.
3: For Ramirez, spending the day with his daughter meant planning around work. The program can't erase those barriers for parents, but it creates a space where fathers can prioritize time with their children. Family literacy efforts have traditionally focused more on mothers, but research shows fathers also play an important role in children's language development. Becky Huang is a professor in the Department of Teaching and Learning at The Ohio State University and a faculty associate at the Crane Center for Early Childhood Research and Policy. She says programs that intentionally involve fathers are aligned with what research shows about children's language development.
10: I'm really glad to see that there are efforts or programs that involve families, like those family literacy programs and the father, involving the fathers too. Because traditionally, I think we think of caregivers as more like females or mothers, but positive engagement from fathers, I'm sure, will support children's language development.
3: Even a basic game gives fathers and children a chance to talk, work together, and practice the everyday interactions that support learning.
8: In that example of like bingo, the child can take the lead or the dad can take the lead. And so it's really about taking turns too.
3: In one session, there's superhero bingo. Players search bingo cards for superhero images, capes, masks, shields, and lightning bolts. The game turns a simple activity into a chance for fathers and children to build vocabulary, practice listening, and learning together.
11: Gloves, essential for superhero gloves.
3: We need more. 8-year-old Dominic is here with his father, Devin Dillard. Dillard says the activities are helpful for dads.
12: When you see how many fathers put in the effort and actually show up, and even like the grandpas and the uncles see the support and the love that that it shows.
3: The game continues. Then...
13: Bingo!
14: Bingo!
15: Bingo! Bingo! Bingo! Bingo!
13: Thank you.
3: Dominic and his dad won the bingo game, but the bigger win was the time they spent together, building the connection and conversations that are at the heart of family literacy. I'm Yvette Benavides in San Antonio.
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2: You've got it tuned to the Texas Standard. I'm Laura Rice. Anti-Indian rhetoric is on the rise in North Texas. It's been playing out online and in City Hall, but it's also reverberating in everyday life in some perhaps unexpected places. KERA's Marquita Fornoff spoke with artists about how their lives and work are being affected.
20: Shushrath Manchikatla has been dancing since he was five. He fuses hip-hop with a South Indian flair. Manchikatla lives in Dallas, and he posts his dances on TikTok, Instagram, and YouTube. He says the comment section used to sound like this.
21: Bro, you ate down. This is so sick. Flame emoji. Love this.
20: But early this year, Manchikatla says he and other dancers started getting comments like this.
21: This gay Indians, H-1B, curry munchers are taking over Texas. We have to protect our country.
20: The shift is troubling.
21: I honestly have no idea why they're starting to do this.
20: The online comments reflected the politics in the region. In February, YouTuber Alex Stein spoke in a fake Indian accent and mocked residents at a Plano City Council meeting. Around the same time, Frisco residents described a, quote, Indian invasion in their own council chambers. As the online trolls targeted more people, Manchikatla turned to his friends, Ashwin Suresh and Charlie Hooper. They own a creative agency in Dallas and produce music and dance videos. Most of the videos feature artists they met through the National Desi Dance League. It's a college competition circuit for dance teams that specialize in traditional Indian dances and modern styles like hip-hop and Bollywood. They posted a video on social media calling out the racism and hate they saw spreading online.
0: These anonymous accounts on X are reposting their stuff, doxing, bullying, and harassing our friends just for doing what they love. Multiple dancers in this community want to speak out, but doing that just puts a bigger target on their back.
20: Suresh is worried.
14: It's just verbal altercations now. Where does this go next? That's the scary part.
20: Pavan Dhingra is a professor at Amherst College. He studies immigration and grew up in North Texas in the 70s and 80s. He says the resentment and anti-Asian racism we're seeing aren't new. Across the metro, the population is booming. And when that happens, immigrants and their American-born children are often blamed for growing pains and cultural changes a region experiences.
22: You're seeing again and again, and it's coming out in ways that you may not expect. So now, you know, even in the arts, you're not safe.
20: And the threats can come when you least expect them. Swathi Jayshankar trained in Bharatanatyam, a classical Indian style where the dancer uses precise hand gestures, dramatic facial expressions, and bent knees to tell a story. 3 years ago, she made a video in Washington, D.C., where she danced in front of the reflecting pool, and you can see the Washington Monument in the background. And the response was mostly positive. But just recently, someone she didn't know reposted her video on X. This time, the response was different.
23: That repost had led to a lot of racist comments, false claims about my citizenship, attempts to dox me, which was pretty scary.
20: She called the police to see how to stay safe and temporarily made her social media accounts private.
23: It's how I express myself, connect with others. So it does hurt to see people in the country that I grew up in speak to me in this way.
20: Manchikatla is taking precautions too. He moved one of his recent dance shoots indoors.
21: I really want to do like a flash mob, but I don't think we can. I'm just scared. Like, you know, it might go the right way, but there's a small amount of chance, like, you know, it might not.
20: Hooper, the dancer and videographer, says some of his friends have stopped dancing.
24: So these guys love dancing. Like, this is their form of expression. To have the idea of dance be also associated with the idea of hatred, I think really tangles it up in people's creative spirit.
20: Dhingra, the professor, understands why some people might step back.
22: I get that. But when people are able to feel confident enough to double down on this kind of work, it does remind us that arts is not just there for some kind of aesthetic pleasure. It really is an educational force, and it can really change our understanding of a people in our society.
20: The dancers know that one video isn't going to end racism. But they say it's helped bring people together and created a sense of solidarity, which is exactly what they hope to do. I'm Markita Fornoff in Dallas.
2: To the Texas Standard. Audience and engagement editor Wells Dunbar is back in the studio with me now for the Talk of Texas. Hey, Wells.
25: Hello, Laura. Great to be back with you. And as mentioned earlier, we are talking AI, artificial intelligence. Hard to think of a more, you know, omnipresent issue, domestically at least, than AI. Its advent, its economic impact, its environmental impact. So many issues tied to its use. And that's one of the reasons we're exploring this topic. We're going to be talking about this in depth in the coming weeks and months. But for now, we're just sort of taking a temperature, I think it's fair to say, of our friends and listeners out there, what their thoughts are regarding AI, if they see it as useful, if they really dislike it, and are lots of opposition out there in moral terms to something like AI. So really want to hear how people use it, if they do, if they don't, why not, etc. And so no disappointment on that front, getting a lot of responses.
2: Oh,
25: so far, primarily on our Facebook page. We do have some audio responses coming in, and we would love to get those. So again, go to texasstandard.org/talk. Easy to do on your voice, on your smartphone there. Just leave us a quick voicemail. But many people typing out their thoughts. That's all right as well. Interesting comment here from a Facebook user, Hermes Camacho. Says, I love it, issues and all. I use Claude at work every day. I spend a lot of time arguing with it to stress test my thoughts on important ideas and strategies. That whole idea of what a steel manning, I think they call it there. Most importantly, I maintain a healthy skepticism so that I don't get suckered into AI slop. Good, interesting perspective there. I've seen lots of conversations about how AI In ChatGPT, I think it's the default, and you see this in some other apps, Laura. There's almost this sort of obsequious tone where it's like, oh yes, great question. And so I think that is definitely something that people can sort of find themselves falling into, you know. So it's interesting to see that.
2: I am smart.
25: Listener.
2: Thank you for noticing, ChatGPT.
25: Exactly. Yeah. Similarly, Marilyn Knapp Litt says, if you're using an AI app to ask a question, you need to already know the answer to recognize any misinformation. Well, that might defeat the purpose, but possibly, again, getting to that question of, you know, what is this information? How do we trust it? Right. Another listener says AI needs constant studies, regulations, and education. It's not like social media where you can just jump on and start using it. We need to understand what it's doing to us. And in this user's name, user's words, to tread lightly.
2: Interesting.
25: Another interesting comment here from Brandon Park. He says, in theory, I like the promise of AI, but the current use and application has me very concerned. He goes on to talk about some philosophy classes he took about theorizing about the possible ways AI could be used, but they always cautioned about the double-edged sword of its use. It's very eerie how correct these professors were. We've heard about this, what's the term, enfeebling human capacities for things like, you know, writing, arguing, et cetera. Amy Lewis, another thoughtful comment here, says, I think it has great potential, but that said, it's not being used to expand our understanding of the world around us, but being developed for profit without safeguards or regulation. Yeah. So again, so many aspects to this, and we'd love to hear your thought. Go to texasstandard.org/talk and leave us a voicemail message.
2: Please do.
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Thank you so much for listening to 90.1. 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

0: authorization status of each employee is valid. And for those that may be affected by this end of temporary protective status, to give the employee an opportunity to see if they have another valid work authorization. And if none can be found, then unfortunately, the next step would be termination.
1: Rebecca Shee is CEO of the American Business Immigration Coalition. Rebecca, thank you so much.
0: Thank you for having me.
2: In the pivotal U.S. Senate race in Maine, the new Democratic contender is Troy Jackson. He's a fifth-generation logger and former state Senate president. And over the weekend, Democratic delegates picked him to replace Graham Plattner, who dropped out of the race amid scandal, including an allegation of rape, which he denies. Now it's up to Jackson to take on longtime Republican incumbent Susan Collins in a race that could determine control of the U.S. Senate. Jackson faces some hurdles, gin up a campaign in a compressed amount of time, catch up with Collins' huge money advantage, and sustain the enthusiasm that Plattner built before his campaign imploded. Kevin Miller covers politics for Maine Public Radio. He joins us now. Good to have you, Kevin.
3: Thanks for having me on.
2: So, like Plattner, Troy Jackson is a progressive, but he's also different from Plattner in significant ways. Tell us a little bit about him.
3: Yeah, well, as you mentioned, he is a fifth-generation logger. He comes from the northernmost tip of Maine, so kind of right across the river from Canada, literally across from Canada. He got into state politics more than 20 years ago after leading a group of loggers in a protest against landowners. That led to him serving two decades in the state legislature. He was president of the state Senate for 6 years. But he's a very blue-collar progressive. You know, he's been talking about for years about the need for universal health care and protect workers' rights and kind of taking on the billionaire class to help the working class. And that made him, at least in the eyes of many Democratic voters, kind of the best successor to Graham Plattner, because not only has he been pushing many of the same issues as Plattner has for years, but he comes from a very working class background.
2: Right. Now, fair to say he lacks some of Plattner's charisma. On the other hand, you mentioned he's from northern Maine, from Aroostook County in northern Maine, which interestingly is where Collins is from. So how does that help him?
3: Yeah, it's interesting that they're both from that northern kind of crown of Maine. I think it helps him in some respects because, A, he's a known quantity for folks in rural Maine.
2: Yeah.
3: He's been on the scene for 20 years now. I think that it gives him a certain amount of bona fides about, you know, I'm from rural Maine. I know the challenges that rural Maine has faced, and I'll be able to represent them in Washington better than Susan Collins has, because that's a key part of his campaign is that Susan Collins has kind of, or going to be a key part of his campaign, is that Susan Collins has kind of lost her way during her 30 years in the Senate and is no longer representing working class Mainers.
2: Right. So 30 years in the Senate, she's running for a sixth term. She's a Republican running in a bluish state, so she's considered vulnerable. On the other hand, she's shown again and again, she's a force to be reckoned with. She knows how to win. So how do you characterize the challenges that Jackson faces going up against her?
3: Yeah, I think Susan Collins is an institution here in Maine. I mean, she's been in office for 30 years. She's chairwoman of the powerful Senate Appropriations Committee, and that has allowed her to bring hundreds of millions of dollars back to her home state. That's one of the more powerful positions in Congress. And the thing about Collins is that she wins election after election in this increasingly blue state, as you mentioned, by getting the support of the many split ticket voters that we have here in Maine. About one third of the state are registered, about one third of our registered voters are independents. And they really have been key to Collins winning. So that's going to be a kind of key demographic that both Troy Jackson and Senator Collins are going to be going after.
2: So I want to ask you about how the candidates are going to try to portray each other. So here's an ad, part of an ad from a pro-Collins political action committee linking Jackson to Plattner.
4: Don't be fooled by Troy Jackson. He's another phony we can't trust.
2: And here's an ad from Jackson's team attacking Collins.
5: Susan Collins keeps telling us everything is just fine. And we know that we are getting screwed, and we also know who's to blame.
2: So talk a little bit about these two lines of attack and the cases they're going to be making to Maine voters.
3: Yeah, so obviously what you heard from the pro-Collins ad, Collins ad is trying to link, I think I know the one that you're talking about, trying to link Troy Jackson with Graham Platner, kind of to smear him with the kind of the controversies that surrounded Platner, but also link him to what they say is the Democratic Socialists. You know, Troy Jackson says he's not a Democratic Socialist, he's a progressive, but that's kind of this attempt to say, look, Troy Jackson is too liberal for Maine. Yes, it's a blue state, but we're not socialist. We're not that far left. On the other hand, you have Troy Jackson. What their campaign is going to do? They're going to be trying their hardest to link Susan Collins to the Trump administration. Donald Trump is extremely unpopular up here, certainly among Democrats, but even among many independents. So that's going to be kind of their key strategy. Say, look, she has not done enough to stand up to the Trump administration, even despite her holding this powerful position in Congress.
2: Well, quite a race, and it's been quite a ride to get to this point, and it's a race we're going to be following all the way to November with your help. Kevin Miller, State House correspondent for Maine Public Radio. Kevin, thanks so much.
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6: There is a heat advisory in effect today until 8 p.m. Sunny and hot with a high near 102 degrees. Tonight, mostly clear with a low around 81. Coming up in your headlines, people with disabilities are finding more opportunities to explore the wilderness. Vermont is putting together a hunt and trail system for cyclists of all kinds. We'll talk more about it in 14 minutes on 90.1 KEA Remix.
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13: It's Here and Now. Ever since teachers were forced to move classes online during the worst of the COVID-19 pandemic, 96% of public schools have reported issuing laptops or tablets to students at the start of every school year. But a growing backlash against tech in the classroom is causing many educators to rethink those policies. One obstacle to that is that most standardized testing is now done on a computer. Matt Barnum is an editor and columnist with our editorial partners at Chalkbeat, the nonprofit education news outlet. Matt, welcome back.
14: Always glad to be here.
13: So first, lay it out for us. Why are some school leaders and teachers starting to rethink the use of tech in the classroom?
14: Because they're worried it's not working, and they're worried that kids are spending too much time on screens and that it's not good for them. They're worried that edtech products have been oversold and that there haven't been the large gains that some suggested. And they're worried that schools and teachers sort of just sleepwalked into this situation where kids are spending a lot of time in schools on screens.
13: You know, at the same time, the flip side of that argument is that every job nowadays uses computers, and that if you are in a K through 12 classroom where you're not teaching kids how to use computers, how to take notes, how to fill out surveys or forms online, you're not actually preparing them for the workplace. So what do you say to that argument?
14: Yeah, you articulated it well. And I think the additional argument would be that some of these tools may have real benefits. You know, they can offer what supporters describe as personalized tutoring to help a kid who is behind, who may be getting specific supports or extra help with a digital tutoring program. I think from a data perspective, I think the jury is still out on what effect the proliferation of tech and screens has had in schools. And I think there are reasonable arguments on both sides.
13: Well, at least 35 states now have laws banning or limiting the use of cell phones in the classroom. And yet most public school students still get school issued laptops or tablets. So tell me what the difference is between having a cell phone in the class versus having your laptop or your tablet open.
14: Well, obviously you would hope, and there are exceptions to this, but you would hope that when a student is on their school issued device, they're using it for school related things. Now, some teachers say that if they peek over the kid's screen, they're going to see them playing games or doing stuff they're not supposed to on the screen. But the whole goal of schools issuing these devices is that students use it for schooling.
13: Well, I've heard the argument that teachers want to still give kids laptops that they can use at home to do their homework, but they want kids to be paying attention to the whiteboard or to the lecture during the class. But then here's the issue. A lot of schools, I mean, all of the schools that I've heard of, do their standardized testing digitally now. And there are all sorts of statewide tests that are required under the George W. Bush program, No Child Left Behind. There are all sorts of penalties imposed on schools that don't perform well on standardized testing. So if you need computers to do those standardized tests, how could you possibly get them out of the classrooms?
14: Yeah, and I should note, these days there are fewer penalties on schools that do poorly on tests, but the tests still exist and they're still essentially required by federal law in grades 3 through 8. And educators are worried that if they don't prepare students to use devices, they're not going to be ready and they're not going to do as well on these higher or at least medium stakes tests. And so that's sort of an interesting unintended consequences of moving to these digital tests, of keeping a sort of digitally powered teaching in place, at least in some contexts.
13: Interesting. All right. Well, we've definitely heard schools make the argument that online testing can boost test scores. Is that true? Does it actually help students perform better? Or how does it compare to the old fashioned paper bubble sheets?
14: So I think there's a couple things to distinguish. It's like, do kids perform better on an online test versus a paper pencil test? And the answer to that, I think, is no. But then there's this other question of, does a student need to be sort of digital natives to do well on these tests? Do they need to prepare with a Chromebook or a tablet long before they actually take the test digitally? And their opinions differ. You know, some people say, look, you only need to just very briefly prep them and it's not a big deal. If you want to get the Chromebooks out, that's fine, and the kids will do fine on the test. Maybe you have to prep them 1 or 2 days before. Whereas others say, no, they really need to be very fluent with these devices if you expect them to do well on the test. And I don't think there's a definitive answer on that question.
13: Matt, we're seeing a lot of evidence already that the rise of artificial intelligence and digital technology has changed the way that students learn, and that change is still happening now. So what do you see as the broader consequences of having more technology in the classroom, or conversely, trying to keep it out of the classroom at a time when generative AI is how we live now?
14: I think we have to be very cognizant of the pros and the cons. And I think there are ways that technology is changing how students learn for the better, because they're able to get 24/7 help if they're confused by a tricky concept. But we also know that students are using technology not to learn, to essentially cheat on their homework. So there are very real risks of the proliferation of technology, just like there are potential benefits.
13: Matt Barnum, editor and columnist with Chalkbeat, our editorial partners and nonprofit education news outlet. Matt, thanks so much.
14: Thanks so much.
2: Nursing is the largest healthcare profession in the U.S., and it's growing. But only about 1 in 8 nurses are men. Still, that's double what it was a couple of decades ago, thanks to efforts to draw in more men to the profession. NPR's Andrea Hsu reports on how one school in the South is leading the way.
15: The simulation suite inside the University of Alabama at Birmingham School of Nursing looks just like a hospital. At a sink outside a mock operating room, adjunct instructor Stephen Parsons shows students how to do what's called a long scrub. thoroughly washing their hands and arms before entering open heart surgery.
16: Because I want to see your arm go up more. Up, up, up, up, up, up, up, up. There we go.
15: A little later, the class practices log rolling a patient off a stretcher and onto a bed.
16: Okay, and you're going to count down to three because you're stabilizing everything.
17: Okay.
16: One.
17: Two, three.
15: There are a dozen students taking this elective focused on operating room skills. Close to half of them are men. Certain specialties draw more men. This is one of them. But the University of Alabama at Birmingham does have more male nursing students than the national average. Amiri Sadiq, who just log-rolled the mannequin, says as a student here, he hasn't felt alone.
18: I don't really feel like nursing isn't for men or anything like that. I mean, when I go to the hospital, I see guys all the time.
15: That culture is something the university has worked on for years. The nursing school features male students on all its marketing materials. They send male and female nurses into high schools to recruit students. Nearly one in five faculty members are men. Professor Curry Bordelon says all that makes a difference.
19: Students feel accepted. They feel like they belong.
15: 3 decades ago, back home in Louisiana, Bordelon experienced something different. He first learned about nursing through his aunt, who was a nurse.
19: I was her practice patient, if you will.
15: Out of high school, he worked as a volunteer fireman.
19: I really enjoyed going on the medical calls.
15: And from there, he decided to enroll in a nursing program at a community college. He remembers his first day looking around.
19: There were about 90 people in that first class, that first nursing class that you took. There were only 3 male students.
15: He recalls the instructor telling the guys that the only reason they were there was to satisfy a quota.
19: That, to me, was sort of a wake-up. It was I want to find my right fit where I can strive.
15: Bordelon found a different nursing school and found his calling, working in neonatal intensive care where male nurses are extremely rare. He says fathers in the NICU would sometimes get defensive when they saw him talking to their wives about breastfeeding. But he made a point to tell them,
19: I'm here to support the entire family unit, which means, Dad, would you like to do skin to skin?
15: Which he says is incredibly important for the baby's long-term success.
19: So I've had a lot of positive feedback from the fathers in the neonatal intensive care who embraced the inclusiveness, not to mention it prepares them more for the post-transition home.
15: Bordelon says having more male nurses everywhere could improve outcomes. Studies have found patients respond better to healthcare workers who look like them. Nursing student Nicholas C. has already experienced this during clinical rotations. As a young Black man, he finds older Black men sometimes look relieved when he enters the room, and they open up to him.
20: I had this one patient in ICU, like, most of the time they're, like, really sick.
15: And not able to talk, but not this guy.
20: I found myself having to be like, okay, I gotta leave, because we're just in here yapping. I've already given you your medication, sir. Like, I'll come back.
15: Now, C has also experienced female patients who are not comfortable with him at their bedside. In those situations, he steps aside.
20: If I was a woman, I don't know if I want a male student in the room either, so I really can't be mad.
15: Even in this university setting, stereotypes do persist. Male nurses are often mistaken for doctors, for one. And then there are people who assume all male nurses are gay. Curry Bordelon knows those kinds of stereotypes give some men pause.
19: A lot of times men need permission to be in the nursing field.
15: He's happy that popular shows like The Pitt depict men in all kinds of healthcare roles, including nursing. And he says the fact that the jobs pay well doesn't hurt.
19: Will we ever be 100% gender neutral? I don't know that. Can we help move the needle a little faster? Sure, there's opportunities for that.
15: Bordelon and a colleague at Purdue recently scored a big win, getting men's health officially designated as a nursing specialty. He's already imagining what a difference that will make. Andrea Hsu, NPR News, Birmingham, Alabama.
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0: A new study finds most Texas waterways are polluted with microplastics. KERA News heard from former state representative Jason Villalba.
1: The fishing and tourist industry is dramatically impacted by these microplastics unless we do something about that.
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6: Be outside and drink plenty of water. There is a heat advisory in effect until 8 p.m. tonight. I'm Bella Cyrus. You're listening to 90.1 KERA News. And coming up in your headlines, what life is like for Venezuelans following a devastating earthquake in June. We'll get the latest again in 14 minutes on 90.1 KERA News.

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2: I'm Indira Lakshmanan. It's Here and Now. The Proud Boys have been called far-right neo-fascists and terrorists. The FBI once labeled them an extremist group with ties to white nationalism back in 2018. Dozens of Proud Boys faced federal charges in the January 6, 2021 Capitol insurrection, and four of their leaders were found guilty of seditious conspiracy before they were pardoned by President Trump. Yet some Proud Boys insist they're just a men's club. Extremism researcher Jen Golbeck wanted to find out more. She sent requests to every Proud Boys chapter in America for an in-person meeting, and one chapter said yes. That's how she found herself spending the weekend in the swampy backwoods of southeastern North Carolina at a Proud Boys clubhouse and gun range, writing about it for Esquire magazine. Jen Golbeck is a professor at the University of Maryland, and she joins us now. Welcome.
3: Thanks for having me.
2: The group was founded a decade ago before the 2016 election, but they came to real national prominence during President Trump's first reelection campaign in 2020. Just briefly sketch out their history for listeners.
3: Yeah, it was started by a man named Gavin McGinnis as a men's club that definitely had a political philosophy behind it. They were part of January 6th. They have been in fights in the street with groups that they call Antifa, were opposed to the Black Lives Matter movement, and have done a lot of far-right activism, including this group in North Carolina that I met with.
2: Well, because of that reputation for being dangerous, it's not surprising that your friends and family were not thrilled about you going to spend a weekend with them in person. Before you even reached the clubhouse, you had to follow a very strict set of rules. No phones, no GPS, and you got a literal electronic sweep for AirTags. What was going through your head as Dougie, their electronics expert, was scanning you with homemade EMP generators?
3: This was the only time I was nervous. We had, as you say, agreed to these protocols, and I followed them. I didn't bring a phone or anything to track my location.

0: But I worried that they might pick something up either inadvertently, like coming off one of my devices, or from somebody else, and that it would screw up what had been a year in the works.
1: So what were your first impressions?
0: I had sort of pre-written a lot of ideas for this article, looking at the kind of man's man, we're going to be, you know, rough with each other. We're going to put each other through these tests and little humiliations. That was not at all how they are with each other. They were very warm. They were talking about concerts. So it's very much this like family reunion kind of vibe. And the conversations I've had with them since visiting, they've kind of reinforced this and talked about how it's hard for men to find community these days, and how this group for some of them has really been a lifesaver. Now, I don't want to brush over the fact that there's a lot of people in this community who are rightly very intimidated, but with each other, there's a great part to their friendships that I see why they're connected there, that is in sharp contrast to politically how the group operates and how they interact with the outside world.
1: On the wall of their clubhouse, you describe how they have the rules of the Proud Boys. One of those is Western chauvinism. Another one is anti-racism. You press them on what these philosophies of theirs mean. What did they tell you?
0: They absolutely see themselves as anti-racist, and there are plenty of non-white members of the Proud Boys. They're also not anti-racist in the way that the left thinks. So this chapter that I visited had a post talking about how, for example, Muslims can't be Western chauvinists if they actually practice their religion. So there's a contradiction in what they see as anti-racism and what they see as Western chauvinism, which is celebrating European colonial kind of values.
1: And when they challenged you, saying, you know, why are you not a Western chauvinist? What was your response and how did they take it?
0: I told them that my focus, and I think the focus of a lot of people on the left, is where the West has fallen short of whatever that promise is supposed to be, certainly for women, certainly for non-white people. And I gave them some examples of that. They pushed back on that, saying, you know, the reason that women got the right to vote is because men voted to give them that right. And the reason that slavery ended is because white men voted to end slavery. I think both an oversimplification and a glossing over of a lot of the problems. But that's very representative of the kind of contradictions that came up with them, where I can say these things that have happened are bad. And they say, well, yeah, but, you know, men fixed that. On a lot of these things, even though some of these guys were very well spoken, they were also overlooking a lot of the complexities that would have challenged their worldviews.
1: You spent time at their gun range. They claim to be peaceful, but not harmless. And yet, five prominent members of the Proud Boys were convicted of spearheading the January 6th Capitol attack. How did the members you spoke with reconcile that there was violence and even death at an event that their national organization is so closely associated with?
0: Roughly paraphrasing, one of the guys said, look, if we were violent, you would have seen more people die at the hands of the Proud Boys. But, you know, we see all of this video footage of the Proud Boys engaging in street fights during Black Lives Matter protests. The thing I push them on repeatedly is that the reason that they're able to be successful in their activism is because people are afraid of them. And yet they bristle at being called a hate group, fascists. I didn't get anything that I thought was a satisfactory answer from them on that.
1: You know, at the end of this day, you were subjected to an interrogation. You sat in a red leather armchair in their clubhouse while they asked you why you were a liberal. What was that experience like, and how did you manage to keep that conversation civil and safe?
0: That's a practice that normally is one that they put prospective members through. So it was a little bit different. They had a different set of questions for me. I just answered their questions in the most honest way that I had, including telling them things I disagreed with them on. You know, I think they appreciated the honesty, even though they didn't agree with me on most of the things I said.
1: At the end of the day, they asked you to take a souvenir photo with them. Many of the men are making the OK hand gesture, which has been associated with a white power symbol. And yet, as we discussed, their tenets claim that they're anti-racist. And one of the members of the group you met was actually Native American. So how did they explain that contradiction to you?
0: Yeah, I absolutely called them out on that. And I got an answer that is very common among people on the right, which is, we don't really mean it. That's just to troll the libs. How many of them actually are, you know, white supremacists in one way or another versus not at all? I think in this chapter and across the Proud Boys, there's a spectrum. In certain chapters, there are guys who do lean more fascist, who do, who are much farther right and probably would say that there's some truth to this belief in white power. So they, you know, they have these own contradictions internally that they're not sure how to resolve either.
1: I was struck that a few of the men said that they're not far right, but that society has shifted far left. And they mentioned that they had voted for Bill Clinton back in 1992, and they would again. And you conclude your story by saying that these men are not, in fact, extreme outliers in our society. Explain that whole argument to us.
0: If we just look at what we call the Overton window, a term that they also used, which is this idea of what are the ideas that are acceptable to discuss in mainstream political discourse. These men aren't outliers. They are very much in line with the Trump administration and the practices and policies that are being implemented right now. These are all very mainstream at this point, whether we like it or not. So when I say they're not extreme, that's what I mean, that their ideas actually have become mainstream in the last 10 years. They think that this Overton window has shifted over the last 30 years into a place that they see as unacceptable. They think we've gone too far on the liberal side. And the thought that I offered on that is, I bet if we go back to 1992, when Bill Clinton was running for office, there were people then who would have said, couldn't we just go back to how things were 30 years ago? There's always people who say that. And, you know, I think one of the tensions that we have consistently had as a country is, do we want to stay in the place where things were 30 years ago, 40 years ago, or are we progressing as a country to a new place that, you know, for me personally, is one where we have more freedom and acceptance? They really want to keep us in that place that they thought things were good. And it's one of those things that we've consistently disagreed on when I talk to them.
1: That's University of Maryland computer science professor Jen Golbeck, who studies extremism, on her Esquire magazine article about spending a weekend with the Proud Boys chapter near Cape Fear, North Carolina. Jen, thank you so much for joining us.
0: Thanks for having me.
1: We should note that the Anti-Defamation League dubs the Proud Boys a right-wing extremist group, and the Southern Poverty Law Center labels them a hate group. This is Here and Now.
2: There's comfort in certainty, but there is resilience in embracing the uncertain. Chris Boyd talks about finding that balance with the author of How to Not Know, The Value of Uncertainty. You can hear that conversation 16 minutes from now on 90.1 KERA News.

0: He's a senior analyst at the International Crisis Group. Thanks for being with us. Here and Now is a production of NPR and WBUR. I'm Anthony Brooks.
1: And I'm Indira Lakshmanan. This is Here and Now.
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0: President Trump's anti-crime task force in Memphis has quietly been an immigration crackdown. 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
2: I'm Chris Boyd. Up next on Think, how to live with all the things you can't possibly know for sure.
7: So often we rush out to meet our suffering. We think about all the things that could go wrong. But by cultivating that self-trust and that trust in your future self, you, one, don't have to prematurely suffer about something that might not actually come to be. And two, you stay grounded in what you can control, which is what you can influence in the present moment.
2: We'll talk about why certainty feels so comforting that it stifles our thinking, closing us off to alternative possibilities. We'll hear about the resilience we can gain by learning to tolerate uncertainty and consider why leaders who claim to be sure about pretty much everything might be dangerous. Our conversation starts after a short break.
8: Live from NPR News, I'm Lakshmi Singh. President Trump is headed to Michigan today for an event on the economy. The visit comes with fewer than 100 days left until the congressional midterm elections. NPR's Mara Liasson reports on where things stand for Democrats and Republicans.
9: To win a majority in the House of Representatives, Democrats need a net pickup of 3 seats. To win a majority in the Senate, Democrats need a net pickup of 4 seats. Republicans are facing strong headwinds. President Trump's approval rating is under 40%. Voters are sour on the economy, and they blame the Iran war and Trump's tariffs for keeping prices high at the pump and the grocery store. But Republicans have some structural advantages, too. They've raised much more money than Democrats. Democrats have the advantage of enthusiasm. Democratic voters have been turning out in larger numbers than Republicans in primaries and special elections this year. Mara Liasson, NPR News.
8: The U.S. military has paused airstrikes against Iran as both sides try to negotiate an end to nearly 5 months of hostilities. Suzanne Maloney, an Iran expert with Brookings Institution, a nonprofit think tank in Washington, D.C., responds to whether this pause in fighting might be able to accomplish what previous pauses could not.
10: The president and his administration here in Washington seem to have rightly decided that there was no military value to continuing additional airstrikes on Iran. The president had been threatening to strike civilian targets. That was likely to lead to an escalation, not just by Iran, but by the Houthis, who have sought to target traffic in the Red Sea, the Bab el-Mandeb, as well as Saudi oil infrastructure.
8: The 4 American service members most recently killed during renewed fighting between the U.S. and Iran are no longer listed as part of the Iran war death toll, according to the Associated Press. Their names, as well as dozens believed to be wounded during the conflict, have been shifted to a new category called Overseas Operations. It's been added to the Defense Casualty Analysis System's website. More than 1 million acres of mostly rangeland has now burned in Oregon. NPR's Kirk Sigler reports more than 24 fires are stretching resources and causing thousands of people to evacuate.
11: The wildfires have closed highways across central and eastern Oregon, including stretches of Interstate 84 that links Boise, Idaho to Portland, Oregon. Most are burning in remote federal rangeland and on private ranches and are causing major headaches for ranchers who are having to move cattle away from the flames with sometimes no warning. Oregon is coming off its driest and warmest winter on record with very little snowpack and now extremely dry fuels, including invasive grasses. The governor has declared states of emergency in multiple counties and the state is now considered the top federal firefighting priority in the country. Kirk Sigler, NPR News, Boise.
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12: This is KERA News. I'm Sam Baker. The Texas Senate Finance Committee today begins meeting on whether data centers in Texas should continue getting a break on paying sales taxes. Tax incentives can lure the industry's economic activity, but they can also increase the tax burden on other businesses and consumers. The Fort Worth Star-Telegram reports state sales tax exemptions for data centers once estimated to cost about $15 million back in 2014 and 15 are now projected to cost Texas more than $3 billion in sales tax revenue in the 28-29 biennium. Democratic lawmakers gathered at a forum Friday in Houston said they plan to investigate ICE and force changes if they regain control of Congress this fall. Houston Public Media's Andrew Schneider reports.
13: Houston Congressman Christian Menefee said that ICE, quote, needs to be torn down to the studs and rebuilt into an agency that enforces immigration law while recognizing the dignity of the people that it encounters. But he said that wouldn't happen while Republicans control Capitol Hill.
14: In January, new leadership will happen in the halls of Congress. And I know that every single person sitting up on this dais right now will be in full-throated support of an investigation.
13: Congress members on the panel called for reforms ranging from laws requiring body cams and dash cams for ICE agents up to a complete overhaul of the nation's immigration system. I'm Andrew Schneider in Houston.
12: KERA News.
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19: Funding for Think comes from Interabang Books.
2: The distance between Dallas and Fort Worth is only about 33 miles, but if there is an accident, especially at rush hour, that trip can easily stretch to a couple of hours. GPS will often recommend some arcane alternative directions to bypass the traffic. But there's always part of me that's tempted to go the way I know, despite the fact that I know it would be slower. Why am I so hesitant to take an unfamiliar path? From KERA in Dallas, this is Think. I'm Chris Boyd. Humans love certainty. As far as we know, we are one of a very small number of species with any ability to plan for the future, which is great for fulfilling our dreams, but can also contribute to our nightmares. When we're not entirely sure what's next, our minds can generate all kinds of things to worry about. A certain amount of uncertainty is just part of life, and my guest believes it is actually good for us to try to build our tolerance for that uncertainty so we stay open to possibilities and avoid getting locked into outdated or self-limiting ways of thinking. Simone Stolzoff is a journalist and author of the book How to Not Know, The Value of Uncertainty in a World that Demands Answers. Simone, welcome to Think.
7: Thank you so much for having me.
2: We hate uncertainty so much that most people would rather definitely receive an electric shock than possibly receive an electric shock.
7: Yeah, this is one of my favorite studies from the book. It came from the University of College in London, and they broke research participants into two groups. The first group was told, you are definitely going to receive a very painful electric shock. And the second group was told, you have a 50% chance of receiving a painful electric shock. And somehow, the second group was far more anxious and stressed than the first. So we'd rather know a certain bad thing is going to happen than have to deal with the ambiguity of not being sure.
2: You know, I hear that, and it does make sense, because I've known people facing maybe a scary diagnosis who have said, I would rather just know than have this, you know, week of waiting for test results to come back, that sort of thing.
7: Yeah, it's borne out in the research as well. So there was this really famous study about breast cancer patients where they found that the period between receiving a biopsy and receiving the diagnosis was the hardest part of the entire breast cancer journey, harder than chemo, harder than surgery. It was that not knowing. And it's because our brains have this natural tendency to want to be sure. When we are certain, it allows us to plan and to predict for the future. It's why we like music that's based on repeating patterns where prediction is easy. But when we aren't sure, when we have to deal with that 50% chance of maybe getting the shock or maybe not getting the shock, that's when our brain starts to catastrophize and think about worst case scenarios.
2: So we've always been this way. What tells you that in the modern world, we're actually facing a decline in our tolerance of inevitable uncertainty?
7: There's two things going on. The first is that the world is becoming more uncertain. And so there's this researcher from Stanford named Nicholas Bloom, who's been tracking global uncertainty since the early 80s. And he's found that the five highest measurements since the study began have all occurred in the last 5 years. So between the pandemic, these wars overseas, shifting tariff policies, AI, it's no secret that the world is incredibly uncertain. But the part that's less often talked about, which you just mentioned, is that collectively our tolerance for uncertainty is in decline. And many researchers attribute this to the rise of the internet, and more specifically, the rise of mobile phones. When there's a computer in our pocket, it creates the expectation that answers should be readily available. Whereas 10 years ago, I might have been okay not knowing the name of a given actor. Now, if I don't know, I almost feel an involuntary need to reach into my pocket, maybe while the movie is still going on. And so the world is more uncertain. Our tolerance for uncertainty is in decline. And that's why I argue so many of us feel anxious and unmoored.
2: But just to be entirely clear here, not that it's possible, but if we could predict every single thing that was going to happen, our lives wouldn't really feel worth living, would they?
7: No, I mean, imagine if every movie came with a spoiler, if you knew exactly how every first date would go. There wouldn't be that sense of serendipity or surprise that gives our life texture. Uncertainty is part of what makes life interesting. And I'd argue that those with higher uncertainty tolerances are the ones who can thrive in this rapidly changing world. You can think about an artist or an entrepreneur or even a scientist who's looking to make a breakthrough. If you are comfortable with uncertainty, you can get to the precipice of what you know and continue on. That's where the genre-busting original pieces of art come from. That's where the generational companies and the scientific breakthroughs come from. We have to be willing to approach uncertainty with a sense of possibility as opposed to fear.
2: You write about different ways that certainty can be a kind of trap. How can, a discomfort with uncertainty make it hard for us to learn new things?
7: Well, so in the book, How to Not Know, I break down these three certainty traps is what I call them. The first is comfort, which is our desire to stay with what we know, the status quo, what is comfortable. You might think about a friend of yours who's in a job that they know isn't quite right for them, or in a relationship that they know isn't quite right for them, but they'd rather stay with the devil they know than have to deal with the ambiguity of leaving that job or leaving that relationship and finding out. The second trap I talk about is hubris, or our excessive pride, our idea that we know best. And this shows up all the time in the business world in particular. You turn on the TV and there's someone telling you exactly when the market is going to crash or exactly which stock is going to go up or down.

0: But the research finds that the best leaders aren't actually know-it-alls. They are people who are willing to admit what they don't know and who are able to craft a plan to find out. And then the third trap that I talk about is control, or our desire to know and plan for exactly what the future holds. And on the other side of control is the acceptance that comes from knowing that uncertainty is an inevitable part of our lives.
1: I thought it was so interesting. You know, plenty of us have learned to project certainty, like in professional situations, we want to come across as, you know, having no doubts. Admitting to what we don't know actually can make us more credible to people who see us in action.
0: Yeah, often we have this assumption that those that are most credible are those who project the most confidence, those who speak with the most conviction. But the research shows that the most credible leaders in particular are those who are confident about what they know, but who are also able to admit what they don't know. They're not, in fact, know-it-alls. I might frame them more like learn-it-alls, people who are able to understand either what they can't or don't know yet, but also who are able to make a clear plan to figuring things out.
1: Simone, to the extent that uncertainty feels uncomfortable, almost by definition, like, why is that the case? What are those bad feelings supposed to do for us?
0: It's biological. Uncertainty and the discomfort that often arises from it is sort of like our brain's biological alarm system. If you are an ancestor of yours or mine and you're in the forest and you hear a rustling in the bushes and you aren't sure the source of that noise, that uncertainty could potentially be lethal. So what uncertainty is telling us is pay attention to this thing. It's why we might put on a seatbelt when you're unsure of whether you'll get in an accident in a car, or why you might think twice before reaching for a food that might be poisonous. But the problem is our tendency to try to always predict the future, to always want to stay alive, creates a lot of false positives where we reach for certainty about things that we either can't or are unable to actually be certain about.
1: How does our discomfort with uncertainty push us toward binary thinking, right? Black or white, good or bad, like as if there could only be two possible options.
0: It's easier for our brains to hold this sort of tribal mentality where maybe in the case of AI, for example, you are either team AI where you think that AI is going to automate all of this rote labor and lead to this new creative age of thinking. Or your team anti-AI, where you think that AI is going to automate all the jobs and lead to class warfare. But in actuality, the truth is probably somewhere in between. Our brains have this natural tendency to lionize or villainize, to think about everything that could go right or everything that could go wrong. But being able to hold that uncertainty, that sense of, I'm not actually sure how things will play out, as what actually allows us to open our minds to the truth of what emerges, as opposed to assuming that we know exactly what is to come.
1: This is comforting. We tend to overestimate the emotional consequences of bad things that happen to us. It's comforting because it means we might be okay.
0: We're very bad at what researchers call effective forecasting, which is our ability to predict how future events will affect us. You may have heard of some of the canonical findings about people who win the lottery or people who become paralyzed often are at a same base level of happiness a year after the monumental event occurs. And so we might think that, for example, winning the lottery will change everything about our happiness and our lives. And that isn't true. And the same is true with bad situations. So, for example, if you get broken up with in the immediate aftermath, you may think my life is over. And you go back and talk with these people a year later. And sometimes they'll say, this was the best thing that ever happened to me. Or I'm so grateful that I got out of this relationship. And so I think there's two takeaways in my mind. The first is we are bad at knowing exactly what is to come. There's this researcher named Phil Tetlock who collated two decades worth of predictions from politicians and economists and some of the smartest people in the world. And his finding was that the average expert was roughly as accurate as a dart-throwing chimpanzee. So we are very bad at predicting what is to come. And then secondly, we are very bad at predicting how whatever happens will make us feel. And so why I think this is comforting is that we can reserve judgment about how future events will affect us. reserving the right to say, wow, this is interesting. I wonder how this will play out. It's a much more adaptive way of approaching these situations.
1: And it turns out it's not only things that happen to us over which we have almost no control. We also underestimate our ability to adapt in the wake of having made the wrong decision about something.
0: Yeah, you know, in many ways, making the wrong decision or recognizing that you made the wrong decision is the first step to getting back on track. And often when we are at, say, a career crossroads or we're trying to make a big life decision, we think that there's only one right way to go. And so we make pro-con lists. We talk about it with our friends and our families and our Uber drivers, thinking that if we just sort of bang our heads against the wall at the right angle, then we'll somehow find clarity. But one line that I love from the book is that rather than having to make the right decision, we all have the ability to make the decision right.
1: What are some of these questions we can ask ourselves if we're facing what feels like a consequential decision?
0: In the book, I was lucky enough to talk with philosophers and ethicists and psychologists. There's one man in particular whose conversation and advice really stuck with me. His name is Ira Bredzow, and he's an ethicist, and he works at Emory University, often with college students who are trying to figure out what they want to do with their life after school. And he always asks his students the same three questions. The first is, what do you want? And the idea here is to get out of an intellectual understanding of what you want and more into a more embodied experience of what is your body telling you. The second question is, do you want to want that? Which sounds a little heady, but the idea here is to tap into what philosophers sometimes call our second order desires. So do I want to smoke a cigarette? Sure. Do I want to smoke a cigarette? Maybe not. My higher order self has a different perspective. And the third question, which I think is the most important, is what does this choice say about the person you want to become? And what I love about this question is it ties our decisions to our values and to our identity. When you're at that crossroads, when there is path one or path two, you often can't know the outcome of your decision. But if you make a decision that's aligned with your values, aligned with your aspirational self, hopefully you can stand by that decision, even if you don't get the outcome that you desire.
1: My guest is journalist Simone Stolzoff, author of the book, How to Not Know, The Value of Uncertainty in a World That Demands Answers. We'll be right back.

The fallout from a deadly gas explosion at an Oak Cliff apartment complex in May continues. Who's behind the latest lawsuit against Atmos Energy? 90.1 KERA News is keeping track of the legal battles. Stay with us for the details.

0: A new study finds most Texas waterways are polluted with microplastics. KERA News heard from former state representative Jason Villalba.
1: The fishing and tourist industry is dramatically impacted by these microplastics unless we do something about that.
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0: This is Think. I'm Chris Boyd. Today we're talking about getting comfortable with uncertainty. My guest is journalist Simone Stolzoff, who's written a book about this called How to Not Know, The Value of Uncertainty in a World That Demands Answers. What did you learn, Simone, about how intolerance of uncertainty can play into anxiety disorders?
1: So I spoke with a number of psychologists for the book. One in particular is this man named Michael Duca, who was the first to link our intolerance of uncertainty with anxiety disorders like OCD or more broadly generalized anxiety disorder. And what he found is that anxiety, in one sense, is worrying about something that hasn't happened yet. And if you're particularly intolerant of uncertainty, you might want to know exactly how things will plan out. You might want to have a 5-year plan or a 10-year plan or know exactly how the election will go, etc. But that desire for certainty is very rigid and often makes it more stressful to have to deal with the inevitable uncertainty of daily life. And so what Duga found is those with a higher level of uncertainty tolerance tend to be more comfortable and more well-adjusted in the face of an uncertain world.
0: Does any of that change as we gain life experience? Is it easier to be comfortable with uncertainty at 70 than it is at 17?
1: In some ways, yes. In some ways, no. So in the book, I talk about this spectrum of the explore-exploit trade-off. And exploring is getting outside of your comfort zone to explore new things. You might imagine a 17-year-old might be trying to figure out what type of music they like and who they might want in a romantic partner and what types of work brings them meaning. On the other side of the spectrum is exploiting, which is exploiting our current tastes. And when you're older, you might have a better sense of who you are, and therefore it might be easier for you to exploit what you like. The trade-off, though, is you might become calcified in your ways and just find yourself in a routine where you're always going back to the same restaurant and ordering the same dish and taking the same route to work. And the truth is we need a little bit of both in our life. We need to be able to explore in order to discover novelty and to refine our sense of who we are. And we need to exploit so that we're not just spending our energy and efforts in a million different directions, and we can figure out some of those constants, those rocks that will remain steady amidst all that is changing around us.
0: You write here about a guy who was working for Google named Max Hawkins, and he talked about the prison of our preferences, which I just thought was a fascinating concept.
1: Max is a fascinating character. He worked at Google for a number of years. He's a software engineer. And he had this uncanny feeling that maybe some of our listeners can relate to, that his life was just becoming a series of rinse and repeat days. He would wake up at the same time, take the same route to work, work at the same places, go to the same types of restaurants and bars with his friends. And so he decided, as a computer scientist, to try to use tech to help him get outside of his bubble. The first thing that he did is he created an algorithm that would call an Uber to his house and take him to a destination that was only known to the driver. So you imagine it, an Uber shows up at your front door in Dallas and takes you to a side of town that you've never been to before, or a bowling alley or a bar that you've never even heard of before. And that was sort of his first experiment with randomness. He loved it so much that he kept dialing up the notch, and then would write another piece of code that allowed him to choose a random public event in his area, and he would just attend it. He would go to a nursing meetup, even though he wasn't a nurse. He would go to a bachata dance workshop, even though he wasn't a dancer. And at his most extreme, he ended up quitting his job and writing an algorithm to choose where he lived in the world. And for 2 years, every month, he would roll the proverbial dice and move to wherever the computer told him. He lived in Slovenia and Dubai and Vietnam, all for a month at a time, just putting his life up to chance to get a sense of randomness.
0: What happened when he was done with that? Was there a period where he was like, okay, I've tried enough and now I can settle back into some of my own preferences?
1: Well, in many ways, he was about as far as you can get on the explore side of that spectrum that I discussed. But what he found is after time, the novelty had diminishing returns. He started to feel like he was directing his energy in all these different directions, but it wasn't actually building to anything. And so that's where you get that sort of balancing point between exploration and exploitation. Going back to that psychologist, Michael Dugas, that I mentioned, he's found that his patients that are the most intolerant of uncertainty tend to exhibit one of two behaviors. One is they become obsessive information gatherers. So we all probably have a friend who needs to read 300 reviews on Amazon before they make any type of purchase. And the other is people become extremely impulsive, whereas maybe they'll just buy the first thing that they see in the window because they're not comfortable dealing with the comparison of the having to live with some of that ambiguity. And so the lesson that I took from Max is that we need both. We need to be able to have mechanisms that break us out of the prison of our own preferences, that help us get outside of our comfort zone. And so we experience the rush of novelty in our life. But we also need to find those anchors. When we are certain about some aspects of our life, it makes it easier to hold uncertainties.
0: Let's go back to that trap of hubris that you mentioned. This is the idea that we know so much about something that we almost can't possibly be wrong. How did the Federal Reserve end up creating a department that at least internally was referred to as the Department of Doubt?
1: So the Federal Reserve, of course, the organization that sets interest rates and regulates banks in the country, after the 2008 financial crisis, set up this new department. Of course, they did not anticipate the crisis of 08 as well as they could have. And so many of them were asking, what went wrong? How could we get this so badly wrong again and again, even though it was the most consequential financial event of the 21st century to that point? And so what they did is they set up what they called the Department of Doubt, as you mentioned. And their job was to be professional devil's advocates. They were an internal organization at the Fed whose job was to poke holes in central bankers' main arguments and help them see the blind spots that they might be avoiding. It's a brilliant idea and concept, but in practice, it's a little bit more difficult. What the founder, Meg McConnell, told me is that at a certain point, you just stop getting invited to the meeting. And so we all probably have an experience like this at an organization. You want some level of dissent. You want to be able to have diverse perspectives and to consider some of those outlier possibilities. But you also at some point have to make decisions. And so here's another sort of tension that we see. There's a problem with consensus decision making or groupthink where people just all get on board as quickly as possible. But we don't want endless outside of the box thinking to the extent that it stops you from making progress. And so the Department of Doubt, although it was a great concept, ended up getting shut down at the Fed. And then therein lies the rub. Even though it was great in theory, we need to be able to think about how can we have dissent and devil's advocate thinking within organizations without it coming at the expense of efficiency and being able to make progress.
0: Why does it happen that experts are actually more susceptible to cognitive biases than people who don't know so much about a particular subject?
1: When we are an expert on a given topic, we are more prone to certain cognitive biases, like the overconfidence effect, which is our ability to think we know more than we do, or confirmation bias, where we seek out information that confirms our existing beliefs. This isn't to say that expertise is necessarily a bad thing, but when we only rely on a very narrow definition of intelligence or expertise, it often means that there's lots of blind spots that are sitting outside of their sphere of knowledge.
0: Nobody likes to be wrong. Nobody likes for anybody else to point out that they are wrong. We have this tendency to double down on whatever it is we think when someone comes along to challenge us. I mean, sometimes we actually are wrong. You know, like if I believe the earth was flat and someone challenged me and I double down, that would be inappropriate. But I believe the earth is round. If someone who believes the earth is flat comes along and challenges me, I want to be able to hold firm. Like, how can we know where we actually reside on the spectrum between truth and falsehood?
1: Well, there's a difference between scientific facts and beliefs. You know, often the problem is when you believe something is a fact when it actually is not. So there's one study that I mentioned in the book that looks at day traders, so people whose job it is to box and whether they'll go up and down. And Katie Milkman, the lead researcher, and her team were trying to figure out whether people would update their predictions if they learned that their previous prediction was wrong. And fascinating finding, they found that these traders roughly broke into two groups. First group was people who were wrong, but their prediction was part of the majority. So lots of people also got it wrong. And the second group was people who were wrong, but they were part of the out group. So they sort of went out on a limb to make their prediction. And what Milkman found was that people in the first group who were part of the consensus had a much easier time updating their beliefs than people in the second group who had a more sort of fringe belief. And what she argued is that when we have a more contrarian opinion, or when our sort of belief goes out on a limb, we often tie it toward our identity. So if you're a flat earther, for example, updating your belief that the earth is flat isn't just a matter of changing your mind. It might also undermine part of your identity or your sense of who you are.
0: How can we cultivate a mindset that is constantly challenging what we generally think of as settled fact? Like, in some ways, it's easy to just say you've learned something, believe it's true, and move on. We can't question absolutely everything we believe, or we'll never get anything done.
1: There's a mantra that I tend to use for myself. You know, one of the things that I love about being a journalist is I'm constantly figuring out new information. As my first editor used to tell me, the story you find is always better than the story you seek. Mm. And so the mantra that I use for myself is, this is what I believe today based on what I know now. It's an attempt to not be so stuck in my ways, not feel like my beliefs are set in concrete. And actually, whether it's what candidate I prefer to vote for or how I think the future might look, I hold it a little bit more provisionally, which hopefully opens my mind to being able to change and evolve as I receive new information.
0: My guest is journalist Simone Stolzoff, author of the book, How to Not Know, The Value of Uncertainty in a World That Demands Answers. You're listening to Think. I'm Chris Boyd. Why, especially in uncertain times, are we often drawn to leaders who present themselves as knowing absolutely everything? Why would people who claim to be infallible not raise immediate red flags with everybody who hears them speak?
1: It goes back to that basic biological fact that we started with, which is that certainty feels good and uncertainty is uncomfortable. So when a leader projects that they know exactly what the future holds, or exactly who's going to win the game, or exactly how the election will turn out, to a certain extent, it's comforting because we think, oh, okay, someone else knows exactly what the future holds, and therefore I can make plans and predictions. I don't have to worry about things going a different direction. At the most pernicious, it's something like a cult leader, someone who says, this is the one way to live. This is the only way to get to heaven. And if you follow this exact protocol, I will make sure that you get there. The benefit, of course, is that it simplifies life. It makes things very easy. We all want an instruction manual of how to get to heaven or how to achieve financial well-being or to get all of our dreams and desires. The problem is that it's easy until it's confronted with the messiness of reality. And so one great example from the first chapter of the book is about a doomsday cult that thought the world was going to end on a very particular day. And this whole body of what they called the seekers were convinced of this idea that the world would end. And then when the world didn't end, rather than update their thinking and say, oh, okay, we must have gotten it wrong, a small percentage of them actually doubled down on their beliefs and thought, oh, it was because we prayed so hard or because we were so faithful that we prevented this doomsday scenario from occurring. And so it goes back to some of the themes that we've talked about, rather than always be.
2: It's been 1 year since federal funding was eliminated.

0: It's been 1 year since federal funding was eliminated for public radio. 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
1: I'll tell one brief anecdote, which is in the early 2010s, there was this startup called Tiny Speck, and they built this massive online multiplayer game. And it was wildly popular. They had raised $17 million before the company launched. The launch was covered in the New York Times. They had tens of thousands of active players in the first few months. And yet, at the peak of the company's outward success, the founder decided to do something that I thought was crazy, which is he decided to shut the game down. He had the sneaking suspicion that the company wasn't on a sustainable path. And so he offered to make his investors whole, and he gave his employees who wanted to the opportunity to leave. And then he decided to pivot the company around this internal communications tool that they had built so that they could collaborate between offices. That founder's name is Stuart Butterfield. And that tool that he decided to shift towards is what you and I today know as Slack, one of the most successful enterprise software companies in the past 30 years. But if you talk to Butterfield at the time, he says, we didn't know what opportunity we were chasing. We didn't know exactly whether it would work out. But it was his tolerance for uncertainty, his ability to turn towards this unknown opportunity that allowed him to discover something that was greater than what he could have ever anticipated beforehand. And so in many ways, this is the benefit of having a high uncertainty tolerance, is that you can discover a higher truth or a more attractive opportunity or a more accurate version of your own preferences than you might have otherwise if you had just stayed fixed in a certain view of exactly who you were or exactly what would work out.
2: My guest is journalist Simone Stolzoff, author of the book How to Not Know, The Value of Uncertainty in a World That Demands Answers. We'll be right back.
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4: 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I'm Bella Cyrus. One person is behind bars and another one is on the run in connection to a mass shooting at a food festival in Seattle that left three people dead and four injured on Sunday. 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
5: Texas is retooling its foster care program after canceling a contract with a nonprofit that managed cases.
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You're listening to Think. I'm Chris Boyd. Today we're talking about the inevitable uncertainty in life and how to get more comfortable with it to our benefit. My guest is journalist Simone Stolzoff, whose book about this is called How to Not Know, The Value of Uncertainty in a World That Demands Answers. Simone, will

0: You talk about the decision tree that you like to use when you're faced with uncertainty in a crisis situation.
1: Yeah, I got this decision tree from one of the researchers that I spoke to in the book named Kate Sweeney. And the first thing that she always says is, if you are uncertain, the first question is, can you control the outcome? So say you are a senior in high school and you're anxious and uncertain about where you're going to go for college. If you haven't yet submitted your applications or written your essays, do everything you can to control the outcome, to actually influence that uncertainty that you may be facing. But let's say you've already done everything that you can to control the outcome. The applications are in. The next question is, can you prepare for multiple potential outcomes? Often when faced with uncertainty, we have sort of binary thinking. We think, this is the school that I want to get into, and if I don't get into this school, my life is going to be over. But Sweeney advises that rather than fixing our mentality and our identity and our well-being to just one potential path, how can you do what researchers often call contingency planning? Plan for multiple paths. Think about, oh, what would be the benefits if I don't go to this school, but I go to this school over there? How could I make the most if I go to this third school over here? Then after you've done what you can to influence potential outcomes, prepare for multiple potential results, it comes down to how can you regulate your nervous system, which is a fancy way of saying, how can you accept the waiting before you get the result that you want? There are practices like looking for silver linings and potential negative outcomes, or things like meditation or yoga that can help you cope with some of that uncertainty. At the end of the day, it really comes back to this idea that we have to separate what we can control and what we can't control. And once you've done everything you can to control the potential outcome, you just have to accept the things that are out of your hands.
0: I know people in my personal life for whom almost every decision feels really important, even if, you know, other people might view it as pretty minor. What are some ways we can work through whether any given decision is high or low consequence ultimately?
1: There are many different little heuristics or tips or tricks you can learn for some of these questions. One that I like is called the only option test. So imagine you are deciding between going on vacation to Paris or Rome. You might think it's a very high consequence decision because you might not get very many of these trips in your lifetime. It's expensive. You really want to make the most of your vacation time. And so you might agonize and make pro-con lists and talk to everyone you know who's been to Paris and been to Rome to try and make up your mind. But there's a question that can really cut through all of that noise, which is, imagine someone had a gun to your head and said, your only option is to go to Paris.
0: Okay.
1: Would you be happy? And someone else said, imagine your only option is to go to Rome. Would you be happy? And if the answer is yes to both of those questions, maybe the choice matters less than you think. Sure, there are risks for both options. You might get swindled by an Italian cab driver or get food poisoning from some undercooked escargot. But at the moment of decision-making, you can't actually know the outcome. And so the advice is to make the choice relatively quickly and then do your best to make that choice right after you've made it.
0: I have to tell you, your book made me think a lot about the way we tell stories, probably in every human culture around the world, which is that, you know, once a set of things has happened or when we imagine something happening, we pull it all together and we make this, you know, action A leads to outcome B leads to action C, as if it is all happening in a straight line. Like, we tell stories deliberately to make everything seem to make sense in the end. I wonder if that causes us to imagine that a right or wrong decision is ultimately more consequential than it might be.
1: One is that we have the ability to write those stories. So I spoke to this philosopher named Ruth Chang, and she said, what makes a hard decision hard is not that there's a right answer and you're just too stupid to figure it out. What makes a hard decision hard is that one option is better for some reasons, another option is better for others, and neither is better overall. And so what she advises is rather than spend all of your energy agonizing over making the right decision, make a choice relatively quickly and spend your energy convincing yourself, telling yourself a story that that choice was right, which I really like that advice. The second is because we have this incredible ability as humans to adapt or habituate to new situations, we often look backwards and can tell a positive story about every single potential negative thing that's happened to us.
0: Do you write here about the benefits of faith for helping us carry on when we feel like we don't have a lot of control over how things will turn out? You make it clear in the book, you're not talking exclusively about faith tied to religious belief, although that can be an important thing for many people. Talk about the sort of, you know, boiled down version of this or the secular version of this. Like, what do you mean by faith?
1: Yeah, in the original language of the Buddhist texts, it's called Pali. The word they use for faith, sadha, roughly translates to that which you place your heart on. And I really like this definition. Certainly, you know, faith often has a religious connotation. But what I like about this is this can be applied to many different aspects of our life. Say you're choosing between two potential jobs. At a certain point, you have to put your heart on something. You have to transact. You have to make a bet. Say you're not sure whether you want to live in city A or city B. At a certain point, you need to make a decision out of faith. You can't always have the counterfactual or be able to live these two parallel paths. In the words of Martin Luther King, first you take the step and then the staircase begins to emerge. Mm. And why I think faith is such a practical skill in uncertain times is because often it gives us the conviction to act, to make a choice. Our natural tendency when faced with uncertainty is often paralysis, is often thinking that we just need to run one more thought experiment in our mind, or we just need to talk to one more person about it before we can make a choice. But action absorbs anxiety. It is through the actual choices that we make, the steps that we choose to step, that the clarity begins to emerge. I used to work at this design firm called IDEO, and we used to have this saying that being a leader is like rowing a boat on a lake that's shrouded in heavy fog. You might not be able to see very far in front of you or know exactly where you'll end up, but you have two jobs. The first is to maintain faith that you'll eventually reach land. Remember, you're on a lake. And the second is to keep rowing. And I love this idea of continuing to row through the fog. In spite of the uncertainty, in spite of all that we don't know, we have to be able to continue to put one foot in front of another, and hopefully clarity will emerge.
0: Because deciding not to row is a decision, right? If we just sit there paralyzed, it doesn't really take us forward, but it is a choice.
1: Definitely. And even if you feel like you're rowing in the wrong direction, I often think about this distinction between one-way door or two-way door decisions. One-way door decisions are these decisions that are hard to reverse, things like who to marry or should I buy this house. But the majority of the decisions that we make in our lives are, in fact, two-way door decisions. They're decisions that even if you make the wrong choice, you can often walk back through that door and course correct. And the problem arises when we take the analytical frameworks and thinking of one-way door decisions and apply them to two-way door decisions that are actually much more reversible than we give ourselves credit. So sometimes it takes you rowing in the wrong direction for a little while to figure out by process of elimination that that's the wrong direction to go. But unless you actually row, unless you actually take action, you never get the blessing of that learning.
0: A lot of people are walking around these days with some level of climate anxiety, like what's going to happen and how will this affect our quality of life into the future? You tell us a little bit about the people in Tuvalu for whom this is not a theoretical exercise of any kind. These are things that they're having to think about like literally today.
1: Yeah, so Tuvalu is a country in the Pacific, somewhere between Australia and Hawaii. And the average height of the entire country is about 9 feet above sea level. And so with rising tides due to climate change, the forecasts are that by 2050, about half the country will be underwater, uninhabitable. And so I went and I spent a few weeks in Tuvalu asking locals and government leaders how they're dealing with this foreboding cloud on the horizon. And I learned so much from my time there. But the biggest thing away was that you need to be able to direct your attention towards one thread of the large tapestry that is the problems of this world. Often when we think about something as broad as climate change, it can have that same paralyzing force where you think, oh no, like, what is the point of anything if the world is going to be underwater or full of wildfire smoke or the shoreline is going to erode? And so speaking to leaders there, and then also speaking to some psychologists who specialize in dealing with climate anxiety, what I found is the same thing that will help make a difference with climate change is the thing that will help solve some of your anxiety, which is to be part of the solution, to try and find that thing that you can feel like you have a role to play in building a better home. And so in Tuvalu, this looked like things like trying to negotiate international treaties with other governments to allow their citizens to potentially become climate refugees with benefits in other countries, while also shoring up their shoreline and building a wall to prevent the tide from coming in, and thinking about new ways that they can grow crops or have a sustainable agriculture process so that they're more self-sufficient in these uncertain times. And so the takeaway is really action as the antidote to some of this anxiety that we're feeling. And whether it's an issue as large as climate change or something as personal as will my job be taken by AI, finding those things that you can do where you don't feel like a passive recipient of your circumstance, you feel like an active author of being able to write the future that you live.
0: My guest is journalist Simone Stolzoff, author of How to Not Know, The Value of Uncertainty in a World That Demands Answers. You're listening to Think. I'm Chris Boyd. The other big takeaway here is to learn to trust our future selves to handle whatever it is that life throws at us. Have you learned some ways of doing this? Is that a factor of experience? I got through these hard things, therefore the next ones that come along I can manage.
1: Yeah, I do think that our past really plays a role in it. And you know, I think confidence is built through that evidence of seeing that we've been able to make it through uncertain times before. You know, this phrase, trust in your future self to handle your future problems, comes from a friend of mine, Dr. Emily Anhalt, who is a fellow author and a psychologist. And when she was in her early 20s, her mom was given this potentially terminal diagnosis. And Emily was really struggling to cope. She was spending week after week by her mom's bedside and riding this anticipatory grief roller coaster. And one day, a family friend of hers named Bill, who's an oncology doctor, came to visit Emily and said, "You know, Emily, how are you doing?" And she said, "Honestly, Bill, I'm not doing very well. I am terrified. I don't know what I'll do if my mom dies." And Bill said something very wise. He said, "Emily, the version of yourself that will handle that tragic event, if or when it ever comes to pass, will be born into existence in that moment. And that version of you will have more context, more information, and be better equipped to deal with it than you are today. You have to trust in your future self's ability to handle your future problems." And what I love about this phrase is that so often we rush out to meet our suffering. We think about all the things that could go wrong. But by cultivating that self-trust and that trust in your future self, you, one, don't have to prematurely suffer about something that might not actually come to be. And two, you stay grounded in what you can control, which is what you can influence in the present moment.
0: Simone Stolzoff is a journalist and author of the book, How to Not Know, The Value of Uncertainty in a World That Demands Answers. Simone, thank you so much for making time to talk today.
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0: Live from NPR News in Boston, I'm Steve Brown. Police are searching for a second suspect after gunfire erupted at a crowded food festival beneath Seattle's Space Needle. Two men and a woman died and four were wounded yesterday, including a two-year-old boy. Another suspect was earlier arrested. The shooting happened at the end of the annual Bite of Seattle festival. A Massachusetts woman is on trial in a case where her lawyers are expected to argue that postpartum issues were the reason she killed her three children. Lindsay Clancy has pleaded not guilty in the three counts of murder in the deaths of her children, ages 5, 3, and 8 months. Prosecutors argue Clancy strangled her three children in well-planned murders, but Clancy's attorney plans to lay out an insanity defense. A heat dome is set to expand across much of the central United States, pushing temperatures above 100 degrees from Dallas to North Dakota. About 70 million people will face heat advisories. Forecasters say the heat will stretch from the desert southwest to the Gulf Coast and into the Midwest and Great Plains. The elderly and children are especially at risk of heat-related illnesses. People are advised to seek air conditioning and stay hydrated. 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
1: Why is a Zulu language drama taking the world by storm? The Polygamist mixes scandal with a sharp portrait of modern South Africa. 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
2: President Trump's anti-crime task force in Memphis has quietly been an immigration crackdown. And Trump says he wants to replicate that task force elsewhere. That's on All Things Considered from NPR News.
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6: Nudified images are generally banned online, but the tools to make them are being promoted all over social media. From American Public Media, this is Marketplace Tech. I'm Megan McCarty-Carino. A proliferation of AI apps that allow users to create sexualized images of real people have grown into a multi-million dollar industry. And social media platforms are serving as de facto gateways to these services, despite the fact that most prohibit the sharing or promotion of this kind of non-consensual intimate imagery. That's according to a new report from the Institute for Strategic Dialogue. Sina Laubenstein is their director of programs.
7: So we did a scoping exercise looking to see if we can find websites promoting these tools, and we've actually found pretty quickly 181 websites offering tools that allow users to upload images of real people, generate nudified images or videos based on those images. A lot of this traffic was also driven by social media platforms. And I'm not speaking of fringe platforms here and the so-called dark corners of the internet, but actually by platforms such as YouTube, X, Facebook, and Instagram, which served kind of like as gateways to these sites and to these tools. But what we've seen is that especially YouTube and X actually were driving forces.
6: These seem to pretty clearly violate the terms of service of all these mainstream social media platforms and app stores. And not only that, but non-consensual intimate imagery is illegal at the federal level under the Take It Down Act in the U.S., which is now being enforced, plus a large number of states also have laws banning this content. So why does it seem like it's so hard to police this stuff?
7: This tech has been around for years in various forms already. And already we can see new developments, AI companions, AI girlfriends, wearable devices, smart devices that are not covered by legislation. But what we've seen in this report is that, for example, these Nudify tools and these websites are using payment options of often trusted sites such as PayPal, MasterCard or Visa, but then are routing it through crypto intermediaries, which are bypassing banking oversight. So should we look at banking mechanisms and oversight? We should look at other points of intervention. It's a whole ecosystem to take a look at. It's not just the platform. So I think also in terms of legislation, we need to have a more wholesome picture of it.
6: Earlier this month, we saw San Francisco's city attorney send a cease and desist letter to Apple and Google under California law, urging them to, you know, stop profiting from offering these kinds of Nudify apps. How important do you think it is to sort of go after this at the app store level?
7: Using the law in California in this regard is definitely one more way to drive this forward. And rightfully so, the app stores are making money off of this and obviously should step up their game just as much as the platforms should.
6: That's Sina Laubenstein at the Institute for Strategic Dialogue. Jesus Alvarado produced this episode. I'm Megan McCarty-Carino, and that's Marketplace Tech. This is APM.
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1: 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There is a heat advisory in effect until 8 p.m. tonight. I'm Bella Cyrus. 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And coming up in your headlines, what life is like for Venezuelans following a devastating earthquake in June. We'll get the latest again in 14 minutes on 90.1 KERA News.

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2: I'm Indira Lakshmanan. It's Here and Now. The Proud Boys have been called far-right neo-fascists and terrorists. The FBI once labeled them an extremist group with ties to white nationalism back in 2018. Dozens of Proud Boys faced federal charges in the January 6, 2021 Capitol insurrection, and four of their leaders were found guilty of seditious conspiracy before they were pardoned by President Trump. Yet some Proud Boys insist they're just a men's club. Extremism researcher Jen Golbeck wanted to find out more. She sent requests to every Proud Boys chapter in America for an in-person meeting, and one chapter said yes. That's how she found herself spending the weekend in the swampy backwoods of southeastern North Carolina at a Proud Boys clubhouse and gun range, writing about it for Esquire magazine. Jen Golbeck is a professor at the University of Maryland, and she joins us now. Welcome.
3: Thanks for having me.
2: The group was founded a decade ago before the 2016 election, but they came to real national prominence during President Trump's first reelection campaign in 2020. Just briefly sketch out their history for listeners.
3: Yeah, it was started by a man named Gavin McGinnis as a men's club that definitely had a political philosophy behind it. They were part of January 6th. They have been in fights in the street with groups that they call Antifa, were opposed to the Black Lives Matter movement, and have done a lot of far-right activism, including this group in North Carolina that I met with.
2: Well, because of that reputation for being dangerous, it's not surprising that your friends and family were not thrilled about you going to spend a weekend with them in person. Before you even reached the clubhouse, you had to follow a very strict set of rules. No phones, no GPS, and you got a literal electronic sweep for AirTags. What was going through your head as Dougie, their electronics expert, was scanning you with homemade EMP generators?
3: This was the only time I was nervous. We had, as you say, agreed to these protocols, and I followed them. I didn't bring a phone or anything to track my location, but I worried that they might pick something up either inadvertently, like coming off one of my devices, or from somebody else, and that it would screw up what had been a year in the works.
2: So what were your first impressions?
3: I had sort of pre-written a lot of ideas for this article, looking at the kind of man's man, we're going to be, you know, rough with each other. We're going to put each other through these tests and little humiliations. That was not at all how they are with each other. They were very warm. They were talking about concerts. So it's very much this like family reunion kind of vibe. And the conversations I've had with them since visiting, they've kind of reinforced this and talked about how it's hard for men to find community these days, and how this group for some of them has really been a lifesaver. Now, I don't want to brush over the fact that there's a lot of people in this community who are rightly very intimidated, but with each other, there's a great part to their friendships that I see why they're connected there that is in sharp contrast to politically how the group operates and how they interact with the outside world.
2: On the wall of their clubhouse, you describe how they have the rules of the Proud Boys. One of those is Western shirts.

0: Trump accounts, saving accounts for children under 18 years old are now available. Americans have opened 7 million accounts so far. How parents should think about planning for their child's future while dealing with the rising cost of childcare. We'll talk more about it in 14 minutes on 90.1 KERNX.
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3: Interabang Books, introducing a mystery and thriller subscription program starting with Daniel Silva's Ransom in July and Richard Russo's Under the Falls in August at Interabang Books in Dallas. 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
7: It's Here and Now. For most of us, our senses live in separate rooms. We hear music with our ears, we see colors with our eyes, and time is just a number on a watch. But for about 4% of the population, those rooms have no walls. It's a neurological phenomenon called synesthesia, from the Greek for a union of the senses. That means those people can see time, hear colors, or even taste words. Our next guest lives in a world where time itself has a physical, geometric shape. Scientists who study synesthesia say it could help us better understand human perception. Dr. Mary Spiller is a cognitive psychologist and senior lecturer at the University of East London who not only studies synesthesia, she has it herself. Mary, welcome.
8: Hello, thank you for having me here.
7: So Mary, you've spent your career studying human perception, but you didn't realize that your own brain was wired differently until you were a PhD student. Tell us about this oval that has surrounded you since childhood.
8: Yes, that's correct. So for me, time is months of the year are in an oval shape. So it's an oval in front of me at sort of waist height with January near me and August opposite me. As I said, I've always experienced this. I always thought that's just how everyone saw the year. And then I remember as a child talking to people about it, talking to my family, and finding out pretty quickly that no, not everyone experienced it like this. I kind of didn't really think much about it. And then many years later, started my PhD. I was studying grapheme colour synesthesia, which is when people have coloured letters. So every time they see a letter, hear a word, they get colour experiences. And then I was at a conference listening to people present all of their synesthesia research, and there were all these talks about time-space synesthesia. And I was sat in the audience thinking, doesn't everyone do this? Like, surely this is how everyone... And I sort of had that moment where I was like, oh no, I'm a synesthete.
7: So tell us, does it give you an advantage to see time in three dimensions? Does it help you manage your own or your family's calendar in some way?
8: So yes, on a personal level, I think it definitely has helped me a lot. And I sort of, when I'm stressed or feeling overwhelmed, I can kind of look at my mental calendar and think about what the week ahead looks like or what the year ahead looks like. And I can sort of map things out with a sort of actual spatial location. I've been involved with some research with Julia Simner at University of Sussex, and we looked at people with time-space synesthesia and we compared their memory for dates and time, sort of historical events and other aspects, and found that people did do better on these tests if they had time-space synesthesia compared to people without. So, you know, there's evidence to back up my kind of personal experience here as well.
7: Fascinating. So they're all different kinds of synesthesia. You have time-space. Give us the examples of the other most common forms.
8: Yeah, so I've mentioned what we call grapheme colour synesthesia. So this is when letters or numbers, written units, give the person with synesthesia an experience of colour. So it could be like the letter A might be blue, or the letter F might be green. And then there's sound colour synesthesia, which again is quite common. This is when music or sounds give people experiences of colour. Sometimes these are just straightforward colours. Sometimes these are amazing visual arrays of all kinds of exciting sort of colours and shapes and different textures that they experience. So listening to, classical music or something can be a very sort of visual experience for people with this form of synesthesia, as well as the lovely sounds that they're hearing. Other forms include word taste synesthesia. So people, when they hear words, they taste things. It's not very common, but the people that I've spoken to with it can sometimes say it can be a bit uncomfortable when some words don't have a nice taste and they have to say the words or they have to hear the words. So that's one of the drawbacks there, I think, for that form of synesthesia.
7: All right. Well, for a long time, skeptics said that this was just a vivid imagination. But scientists now have physical, measurable proof that these experiences are real. There was a fascinating recent study about how eyes react to seeing colors that are not really there, like seeing the number 5 as red. Tell us about that.
8: Yeah. So when we see different shades of color externally, like when we're looking around the room around us, our eyes, our pupils will change shape depending on the brightness of the colour. And so what these researchers did is they got people with synesthesia to have their synesthetic experience. So they were presented with letters or numbers, but with no colour. And they measured their pupils and how they changed. And they found that depending on the brightness of the synesthete's colour, so different letters have different colours, depending on different numbers have different colours, their pupils did change in the way that they predicted, as if they were seeing real colours. So they were not seeing colours, they were not shown anything, but their pupil size changed as if they were seeing colours.
7: I'm speaking with Mary Spiller. She's a cognitive psychologist at the University of East London who studies the phenomenon of synesthesia when different senses mix together in our brains. Well, let's talk about the neuroscience behind this. Since the 1800s, scientists have been struggling to figure out how synesthesia develops in the brain. There are now two prevailing theories. Explain to us, is this a glitch in the brains of certain people or something else?
8: So it's definitely not a glitch. I can guarantee that. So the first main theory is that there's different parts of the brain that are involved and that there's usually no feedback between those parts of the brain. The neuron, the connections are there, but activity just goes in one direction. With synesthetes, it's thought that the activity goes in both directions between those parts of the brain. The second theory is what's called the cross-activation theory. And this one, I think there's a bit more evidence to support. So when we're born, we have loads of neural connections in our brain. And we all go through this phase where the connections, sort of the non-useful connections, kind of disappear. And for some reason with synesthetes, those non-useful connections do not all disappear. And so they get these extra connections that are still there, remaining all the time from birth. It's a genetic reason. That's a different story. But scientists are working on the genetic side of it. But those extra connections are there. And then because of those extra connections, you get these kind of extra sensory things happening. So when they hear music, they don't just hear music. The visual part of the brain is also activated and they get the color connection, color experience that way.
7: So extra white and gray matter in these people's
8: yes.
7: brains and higher exactly. structural connectivity. Okay, well, research shows that synesthetes are 8 times more likely to work in creative roles than the general population. I'm thinking of jazz musician Duke Ellington, who didn't just see colors, he felt textures in music. He described the note D as looking like dark blue burlap. The composer Franz Liszt would tell orchestras to play certain notes a little bluer to get the sound that he was seeing. Pop star Billie Eilish recently spoke about her experience with synesthesia on The Tonight Show with Jimmy Fallon. Let's listen.
9: I don't know why it exists, but my brother has it. I have it. My dad has it. A few people I know have it. My mom does not. It's a thing in your brain where you associate random stuff to everything. So, for instance, every day of the week has a color, a number, a shape. Sometimes things have a smell that I can think of, or a temperature or a texture, and it means nothing. I mean, literally doesn't mean anything.
7: So Billy Joel, Pharrell Williams, lots of artists have talked about seeing music as colors or having these cross-sensory experiences that Billie Eilish describes. So I got to ask you, does synesthesia give people a creative edge?
8: So this is a complicated question. obviously creativity can be looked at and measured in lots of different ways. It's not just producing, you know, music or art or something. So it is more complicated than that. But on a sort of general basis, you can understand how having those extra experiences will help. So if you're listening to music and you see amazing colours, you know, there's artists that then use that as inspiration for their work, and they're able to paint, you know, all these beautiful sort of things that they see in their mind from the music they hear. And musicians talk about how they can use the colours they see when they hear the sounds to make the sounds sound better because the colours look better. So you can see how it kind of it gives you something extra to help what you're creating have a sort of extra layer that people generally seem to enjoy as well.
7: At the same time, there are also records that Vincent van Gogh was forced out of piano lessons because his teacher thought he was insane when he talked about the colors of notes. The writer Vladimir Nabokov described the colored hearing that ran in his family as mild hallucinations. So is this condition a gift or a burden?
8: I would say definitely a gift. I mean, I think the key thing here is increasing understanding so that people don't feel like what they're experiencing is something that's wrong with them. And I think that's really great, you know, when shows like yours where we're talking about it and we can help people understand. A lot of my work now is working with, you know, helping educators, health professionals have greater awareness of what synesthesia is so that they're more informed, because a lot of people still haven't heard of it. And so that when people do come to them and talk about, you know, seeing colours when they hear noises or something, it's not seen as something that's sort of a problem. So, yeah, it's definitely almost everyone I've spoken to with synesthesia, even when it's quite overwhelming, still say they would not want to live without it. Like they wouldn't want it taken away from them. It's just how they experience their world.
7: Well, then let me ask. Human perception is so complicated and beautiful, and something that scientists like yourself are still trying to fully understand. What does synesthesia reveal about how all of us see the world, whether we have this condition or not?
8: So I think the really cool thing about what synesthesia shows us and helps us to remember is that we do not all experience the world in the same way. So something as simple as hearing a cat's meow or the taste of something isn't necessarily experienced in the same way by me as it is by you. And I think that just it gives us a way to explore things like, you know, imagining colours in a way that we might not have been able to if we didn't have people who had such sort of vivid colour experiences in the absence of colour from outside.
7: Dr. Mary Spiller is a cognitive psychologist and senior lecturer at the University of East London who studies the phenomenon of synesthesia and has it herself. Mary Spiller, thank you so much for joining us.
8: Thank you very much.
7: This is Here and Now.
10: Live from NPR News in Boston, I'm Steve Brown. Fire crews in southwest France are battling a massive wildfire that has burned an area four times the size of Paris. The blaze forced 220,000 people to flee near Bordeaux. France's interior minister says the fire stopped growing, offering a glimmer of hope. However, with temperatures expected to rise, the situation remains critical. Crews are racing against time, using earth movers to create fire breaks. Meanwhile, Spain is also fighting its largest ever fires, with evacuations around Madrid and Valencia. President Trump is saying that his tariffs have helped General Motors. Trump's statement comes as he is set to defend his economic policies during a visit today to a GM facility in a Detroit suburb. His tariffs have affected many businesses in Michigan, where the economy relies heavily on trade with Canada. Attorneys for social media influencers Andrew and Tristan Tate will meet with federal prosecutors in Miami to work out a schedule for the process of fighting extradition to the United Kingdom, where the brothers are accused of rape and sex trafficking. The Tates are being held in federal detention across the street from the courthouse. The brothers have consistently denied allegations of abuse and human trafficking. 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
0: Why is a Zulu language drama taking the world by storm? The Polygamist mixes scandal with a sharp portrait of modern South Africa. 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
11: Texas is retooling its foster care program after canceling a contract with a nonprofit that managed cases.
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14: It's Here and Now. Trump accounts, those government-funded savings accounts for children under 18, went live earlier this month. To date, more than 7 million accounts have been open. For babies born during Trump's second term, the federal government loads them up with $1,000 each. But how much of a difference will these accounts actually make for parents struggling with more immediate concerns like paying for diapers and daycare? Joining us now is CBS News business analyst Jill Schlesinger. Jill, welcome. Good to have you back.
15: Thanks for having me.
14: So remind us what Trump accounts are and how they work.
15: So as you mentioned, there is this real focus on babies that are born last year and this year and the next 2 years. But these are accounts that are for any child under the age of 18, and there is some special tax benefit associated with it. Now, I think there's been a lot of focus that they are really for education, but they're not. They're more like, think of it almost like a Roth IRA for a child. And so if the kid is born in these 4 years of the second term, then there is $1,000 free. But a parent, an employer, a family member, you can contribute to these accounts in addition to the $1,000 that gets put in, or if you're not entitled to the $1,000, maybe you'll get $250 from the Dell family, but there's a total of $5,000 a year. And the taxation is really interesting because it no tax while you're investing. At the age of 18, the account becomes the kid's, and essentially it becomes a Roth IRA for that child. However, just to be clear, when you pull money out for education, you can do so without penalty, but these proceeds, they're taxed as just ordinary income. Good news is that probably when you're 18, 19, 20 years old, your income tax level is pretty low. So it's a really interesting long-term savings vehicle. All the investments inside of the account must go into a Standard & Poor's 500 index fund. So that's not like you can choose anything. That's what you get.
14: Right. Now, what about the many parents struggling right now with the costs of raising their children, including high childcare expenses? Can these Trump accounts help them in any way?
15: You know, it's tough because this is a real long-term investment. And I'm a certified financial planner. I love long-term investing. But you bring up such a good point in that there are families who are struggling. And for them, there is maybe the child tax credit, which has been beefed up over the last dozen years or so. But I think that there are some critics of these accounts that say, hey, you know, if you really cared about my kid, maybe there wouldn't have been cuts to Medicaid, which it really can hurt lower income folks. And I do think that these people who are struggling to raise their children, you mentioned childcare, man, that is so huge. We had a recent report that found that 78% of parents say they spend 10% or more of their household income on childcare. And a whopping 20%, they're spending $30,000 a year. So when you live in a high cost of living area and you're not near your family, these expenses are huge. And the Trump account, while nice for the future, does nothing for those near-term needs.
14: Right. So very quickly, Jill, in the few seconds we have left, what's the best way for parents to manage current expenses while also saving for their child's future?
15: You know, I think it's a little bit of everything. Yeah. And so what I think you have to do is run the numbers and really do try to take advantage of anything that's available from the government, from your municipality. And if you can, try before you have kids to set aside a little bit of a cushion. You know that you're going to need it.
14: Right. Jill Schlesinger, CBS News business analyst. She's also host of the new podcast, Money Moves. You can also find her at JillOnMoney.com. Jill, thanks so much. We appreciate it.
15: Thanks again.
14: It's Here and Now.
16: Oh.
1: A new study finds most Texas waterways are polluted with microplastics. KERA News heard from former state representative Jason Villalba.
16: The fishing and tourist industry is dramatically impacted by these microplastics unless we do something about that.
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3: It's been 1 year since federal funding was eliminated.

0: bit about that?
1: Yes, that's exactly right. So the losses are very real. As you said, less energy on the grid, higher prices, canceled projects, fewer jobs. What we see is that the fossil fleet that already exists runs for more hours of the day to fill in the gap that is left by less clean energy. And so that's part of why our power sector will be dirtier going forward. It's that the coal will be slower to retire without those regulations encouraging their retirement. And gas is so flexible and provides a really important reliability service for the grid that it's able to ramp up and fill in the space.
0: I want to ask you, too, what you found out about onshore wind power, which I understand there'll be a lot less of that thanks to the Republicans' One Big Beautiful Bill law. What happens there?
1: So there's two different types of wind power, offshore and onshore. And interestingly, offshore wind is so small in its pipeline because you can really only build it in a couple of places that we see the same amount of deployment in both scenarios. But it's onshore wind that really struggles. And in particular, it's the only metric that falls below this kind of arbitrary glass half full, 50% preserved threshold.
0: Yeah.
1: And the reason why is because onshore wind was actually already struggling under the Biden administration. It's a technology that has a lot of constraints and challenges that a tax credit just simply can't fix. So, for example, it's really dependent on transmission and on grid infrastructure to be able to connect where the wind is blowing to where cities are. And if we're building transmission so slowly, that really affects the onshore wind industry.
0: Nice.
1: It also is just a little bit more expensive, and we're not seeing the same innovation-driven cost declines that we see in some other technologies. So it was already struggling, and the removal of the tax credit kind of was beating it on its way down.
0: I see. Now, your report does not look at the effect of Trump policies on electric vehicles. Why not? And do you have any sense of to the extent to which that industry has been set back?
1: Yes, great question. I chose to focus this report just on the power sector. So when we think about that 75% clean energy preserved and 2/3 emissions reductions preserved, that's just in the power sector and doesn't represent the whole economy effort to decarbonize. For transportation, I definitely would say that that sector had a far bigger setback than the power sector, in part because the Trump administration has been quite successful in dismantling the entire apparatus of regulations and incentives that were supporting the EV transition. And so that included a special tax credit to buy and lease EVs. That includes the special waiver that California has to regulate cars at a more ambitious level than the federal level. It includes the tailpipe regulations and a couple of other things. And so number one, what's interesting is that because the car fleet turnover is so slow, we won't see the damage so immediately. But on the policy front, we are really stripped of all tools and ability to invest in this sector. And so it will require a lot of creative, innovative thinking about how to spur competition and innovation in our domestic automobile industry so that we can make sure we remain competitive and go to EVs.
0: All right. But the big takeaway here is that the glass is half full. In fact, it's more like the glass is 3/4 full, it sounds like.
1: Exactly.
0: So given all this, how should policymakers in the next administration seek to boost the clean energy transition? You argue that they shouldn't go back to the drawing board and sort of start from the beginning. Where should they be putting their efforts?
1: That's a great question. And I think the report is most illuminating to answer that question about what does the next era of climate policy look like? And so hypothetically, right, if the glass was half empty, if the majority of progress under the Biden administration is wiped out, that would encourage policymakers to try to restore what Biden did, because clearly it was successful or had a lot of promise to it. But in reality, if most of the benefits and progress are preserved thanks to market conditions and other tailwinds like demand from big tech companies, what that suggests is that on policy, we should be thinking about new things, new opportunities that we didn't quite solve before. And so while the IRA focused on wind and solar and other technologies, what we're seeing is, wow, wind and solar is quite resilient. And so let's do things to commercialize the other set of technologies like geothermal and advanced nuclear and carbon capture that are 100% necessary to decarbonize. And then there's a set of things to do about how fast can you build in this country and how much can we expand the grid and strengthen it. And we want to double the size of our grid to power our economy and to meet our national security demands. And so there's a lot of opportunity to do new policy rather than rerun an old playbook.
0: All right. Well, that's Lily Bermell. She was a policy advisor under Special Presidential Climate Envoy John Kerry during the Biden administration. She's a visiting fellow at Columbia University Center for Global Energy Policy and author of a new report from MIT Center for Energy and Environmental Policy Research entitled Glass Half Full. Lily, thank you so much.
1: Thank you. Great to join you today.
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2: The literary community is celebrating the final word from the court on a landmark class action copyright infringement lawsuit in which the AI company Anthropic is paying out $1.5 billion to authors for pirating their work. 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We'll find out with my friend Justin Martin here in about 16 minutes. I'm Bella Cyrus signing off for the day. 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
7: It's Here and Now. The National Weather Service is warning of extreme heat across 19 states today, from the southwestern desert states to the Midwest and Great Plains to the Gulf Coast, putting millions of Americans at risk. Meanwhile, Europeans are bracing for their fourth major heat wave this summer. Climate science shows Europe is heating faster than any continent at twice the average global rate, making formerly temperate cities like Paris unbearably hot. That's forcing the French to reconsider a modern convenience they thought they didn't need or want, air conditioning. NPR's Eleanor Beardsley reports.
8: France has been at the epicenter of Europe's hottest summer ever. Paris summer temperatures used to hover in the mid-80s. Three consecutive heat waves this year have already pushed the thermometer over 100 degrees Fahrenheit for days on end. Desperate shoppers fought over air conditioning units and fans at a Paris DIY store in this scene shown on news channel TF1. Far-right leader Marine Le Pen wasted no time capitalizing on the deadly heat, despite her party's skepticism over climate change.
9: L'absurdité, c'est de faire mourir les gens de chaleur, d'accord?
8: It's absurd to let people die in the heat, she told a crowd while out campaigning, shown on BFM TV. You can have your opinion, but if I'm elected president, I'll put in place a massive air conditioning plan starting with the most vulnerable. President Emmanuel Macron's environment minister, Monique Barbu, argued that emissions from AC are one reason the planet is overheating in the first place.
10: Je suis horrifié par les gens qui me disent, ah, mais
8: I'm horrified by people who say, oh, let's just put in air conditioning everywhere, she said on Radio France News. Do you think that will stop forest fires or crops from burning up or farm animals from dying? The great French air conditioning debate is on, though traditional lines are blurring as many who once rejected AC as noisy, unaesthetic, and oh-so-American now say they want it. While health and climate experts agree schools and hospitals should be climatisé, they say putting AC in every building in cities like Paris would be a terrible idea.
11: You have a cool place.
8: I meet architect Étienne Lévy in a 19th century building in central Paris that houses the Climate Academy, a city-run organization helping raise public awareness about climate change. He says air conditioning doesn't work well in Paris for many reasons. Laws ban modifying historic building facades, AC also pumps hot air outside.
11: When you are in a very dense city like Paris and not much green space in between, the hot air is all going to agglomerate and it's going to increase the air temperature quite a bit.
8: He says air conditioning should be a last resort after other fixes are made. We sit in the shade of the building's inner cobblestone courtyard, which he says used to be a parking lot.
11: Smartly, they decided to plant, I believe, 12 fruit trees.
8: He says the greenery has brought the temps from 95 degrees in direct sun down to 77 under the canopy. To block direct sunlight, City Hall is ripping out stone plazas across Paris and replacing them with mini forests. And greenery is popping up on rooftops. We go to the rooftop of the Climate Academy, full of wooden planters on a wooden deck. It's a pilot project for a company called Roofscapes that Levy has co-founded.
11: How can we, as architects, very much focus on adapting what's already built and what's no longer performing well because the climate is changing and because the way we use those buildings is also changing?
8: He says they started with rooftops because 80% of Paris roofs are made of zinc and slate, a huge heat conductor. But this roof looks like a dense garden.
11: It's a mix of local plants from the Paris region and plants from the south of France that are more Mediterranean plants and that are better suited to heat waves like the one we're going through right now.
8: But only half this roof is decked. We look across at the exposed zinc rooftop.
11: These are the ones.
8: Levy opens a box to check the temperature sensors comparing the two.
11: From the part of the roof, this is not shaded by our platform. So right now we see zinc that is overheating. We see that's on the zinc roof surface, 62 degrees Celsius.
12: Which is what Fahrenheit? Around.
11: Should we check quickly?
12: Yeah, let's check.
11: Let's check.
12: Oh my God. Almost 144 degrees Fahrenheit.
8: The wood-covered roof measures half that, a cool 70 degrees. The Paris garret apartments below these picturesque zinc roofs are uninhabitable in these heat waves, says urban planner Magda Maui, who used to live in one and is part of an association called the Top Floor Collective, fighting for more resources to battle the new heat.
13: Everybody thinks of it as Gene Kelly, an American in Paris. It's stylish, it's bohemian, whatever. But it's not really. In crises of heat waves, you basically have to find a climate refuge somewhere else. You can't live in your house anymore.
8: This urban planner and this architect say they are not against air conditioning, but say it's only part of a comprehensive strategy needed to prepare this historic, densely populated and fragile city for a hotter climate. Eleanor Beardsley, NPR News, Paris.
7: Here and Now is a production of NPR and WBUR. I'm Indira Lakshmanan.
0: I'm Anthony Brooks in Boston. It's Here and Now.

If you've paid any attention to food recalls lately, you probably know cyclospora cases are hitting record highs this summer. But here's the kicker. Local health departments are taking deep budget cuts right when they need resources the most. I'm Justin Martin, and I hope you'll be here tomorrow morning as we look at how those lost funds are dragging down the responses on 90.1 KERA News. Or you could just ask your smart speaker to play KERA. Heat advisory is in full swing today, bringing our high to near 102 degrees. Once the sun goes down, tonight stays clear with a low settling near 81. All things considered is next on 90.1 KERA News.

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4: A 15-year-old is under arrest after a shootout near the Space Needle killed three people and injured at least four others. Police believe two people were firing at each other during the Bite of Seattle Festival yesterday and are still looking for a second suspect. I'm Justin Martin. This is All Things Considered. Ben Wickler, Wisconsin's former Democratic Party chair, has some advice for how to revive his party.
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4: We'll have more from Wickler on how Wisconsin's past could help shape America's future. 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
6: Live from NPR News, I'm Lakshmi Singh. President Trump is in suburban Detroit, Michigan today, defending tariff policies in a battleground state where many businesses, including automakers, were adversely affected by the levies. The Republican leader attended an IndyCar drag race demonstration and gave a speech at a General Motors facility.
7: I placed historic tariffs on foreign producers and manufacturers, including a 25% tariff on foreign automobiles, something that no other president had the courage to ever do.
6: Early voting is underway for Michigan's primary next week, where Democrats face another ideological battle in the Senate race between their progressive and moderate flanks. The race pits former public health official Abdul El-Sayed against Congresswoman Haley Stevens. This is a Senate seat that the GOP hopes to flip in November, with the balance of power in that chamber at stake. The U.S. and Iran say they have paused attacks while diplomatic messages are being exchanged. However, Iran's allies in the region are still launching attacks. Here's NPR's Jaina Raff.
8: Jordan said Monday it shot down missiles in its airspace. It said one of them fell on a home in the Karak region after being intercepted. The Jordanian government said there were no injuries. There were no immediate claims of responsibility, but Iranian-backed militias in Iraq have been firing at U.S. military targets in Jordan. Meanwhile, the Saudi defense ministry said it intercepted drones launched from Iraq. Several Iraqi militias are part of a broad Iranian-backed alliance that includes Yemen, where Houthi rebels and Saudi Arabia have traded attacks. Jaina Raff, NPR News, Amman.
6: The four American service members most recently killed during renewed fighting between the U.S. and Iran are no longer listed as part of the Iran war death toll, according to the Associated Press. Their names, as well as dozens believed to be wounded during the conflict, have been shifted to a new category called Overseas Operations that's been added to the Defense Casualty Analysis System's website. Temporary protected status is expected to end today for at least 300,000 Haitians living and working in the U.S. Thousands more people from other countries also stand to be affected in the coming days. More from NPR's Jimena Bustillo.
9: Temporary protected status offers legal status that is not permanent, but does lift the threat of deportation. It is granted to individuals from countries that the Secretary of Homeland Security determines are too dangerous for people to go home to. But the Trump administration has canceled TPS for several countries, including Haiti. That means that after this expected expiration, thousands of people may lose legal status and could be targeted for removal. The administration has encouraged people to move back to Haiti, but immigration advocates say the changes and moving deadlines have made life uncertain for TPS holders, their families, and their employers. Jimena Bustillo, NPR News, Washington.
6: This is NPR News.
10: At 3:04, I'm William Padmore for KERA News. As highs climb into the triple digits, health professionals are recommending people stay indoors. But for many people experiencing homelessness, it's not that simple. Wayne Walker is CEO of advocacy group Our Calling. He's asking people to help out when they can by volunteering with existing programs.
11: Today is a great opportunity to invite people in that want to stay longer in the day. It is more dangerous to stay out today because of the heat.
10: Triple-digit temps are forecast for most of the week. The spread of New World screwworm has led to new restrictions on the movement of animals in nearly every state in the U.S. As Harvest Public Media's Hope Kerwan reports, it's creating challenges for animal shelters that move dogs and cats out of Texas.
12: Ellen Jefferson is the head of animal rescue Austin Pets Alive. She says there are more pets in Texas than potential adopters. But moving dogs and cats has become more complicated as states try to guard against the New World screwworm. The parasitic fly has infected livestock in Texas and New Mexico since June. Most states now require animals coming from those areas to have a pre-travel inspection by a vet and a round of medication. Jefferson says they're reasonable precautions, but they're still costly for rescues.
13: Over 200 shelters in Texas do not have access to a veterinarian, so giving them even the medicine is really, really hard.
12: She worries more animals will be euthanized because of overpopulation if shelters keep relying on transport to other states. I'm Hope Kerwin, Harvest Public Media.
10: Hundreds of goats are grazing public lands in Irving, clearing brush from otherwise difficult-to-reach areas. Rex Rutledge is co-owner of the private company contracted by the city for the job. He says humans have used goats for environmentally friendly landscaping since the beginning of time. I'm William Padmore for KERA News.
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16: This is All Things Considered from NPR News. I'm Juana Summers.
17: And I'm Sasha Pfeiffer. We're starting this hour in Memphis, Tennessee, where President Trump announced a new anti-crime task force there last fall. At the time, federal and local officials never mentioned immigration enforcement as a goal, but an influx of federal agents into the city has led to widespread immigration arrests. And Trump has said that's something he wants to replicate in other U.S. cities. NPR's Kat Lonsdorf reports from Memphis.
18: When 18-year-old Yasser Lopez thinks back to the moment he was arrested by federal immigration officers in February, he remembers wondering what he did wrong. But then I remembered that this is the new normal, he says. This is what's been happening around the city. Now it's just happening to me. Lopez was brought to the U.S. as a child from Nicaragua. He has no criminal convictions. But on his way to a high school soccer game, the car he was riding in was stopped by officers working with the Memphis Safe Task Force. He was arrested and sent to an immigration detention center. Hundreds of students from his school staged a walkout in protest. Lopez was eventually released on orders from a judge and is applying for asylum. We're sitting in a coffee shop a few months after his release, and he tells me it's all left him shaken. He's worried about his family and his friends. He knows the task force is still in the city. That worry is ever present in the immigrant community in Memphis, as President Trump's anti-crime task force has quietly become an ICE crackdown. Trump announced the Memphis Safe Task Force last fall, with Tennessee Republican Governor Bill Lee standing beside him, saying it was to fight crime in the city. Memphis has historically had one of the highest crime rates in the country, but last year it hit a 25-year low. Trump called the task force a replica of the ongoing anti-crime task force in Washington, D.C. Both have had significant immigration enforcement aspects to them.
19: All roads lead to immigration enforcement with this administration.
18: Chioma Chukwu is the executive director at American Oversight, a nonprofit, nonpartisan watchdog that's been investigating Trump's task forces. She says one thing her organization has been tracking is the way the administration has been using an anti-crime narrative.
19: This administration has used crime as a pretext for furthering and advancing its immigration enforcement agenda.
18: Particularly, she says, in places where anti-crime rhetoric might resonate more. Federal and local officials have maintained that the goal of the Memphis task force is to fight crime. But immigration advocates and lawyers in the city were bracing.
20: As soon as the announcement came out, I was really clear-eyed about what was going to be happening.
18: Casey Bryant, executive director of Advocates for Immigrant Rights in Memphis, remembers that much of the media coverage when the task force launched was about the deployment of hundreds of Tennessee National Guard members to the city. But that felt like a distraction.
20: It was really going to be about the federal agencies that were riding the coattails of the National Guard.
18: Namely, immigration. During a recent visit to Memphis, NPR witnessed an immigration arrest at a home in a residential area, surrounded by at least 8 local, state, and federal law enforcement vehicles and nearly 24 officers.
0: I have a right to ask questions.
18: A handful of observers yell at the officers, holding up their cell phones to film. One man is brought from the house in handcuffs and taken away.
21: All that show of force to get

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1: If you've ever used an AI chatbot like ChatGPT, you know how human it can feel sometimes. But despite sharp warnings, more people are turning to AI during moments of mental distress.
2: We feel so alone when we're suicidal. We don't recognize how many people have been through this exact same situation and have found someone that they could trust.
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3: Voters say they are increasingly concerned about corruption in politics, and they think the president is largely to blame. 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
1: We're riding out a heat advisory today as temperatures top out near 102 degrees. Skies should clear out later tonight with a warm low dropping to 81. ICE will keep one of its largest detention centers in Texas open for another year. The move comes despite allegations of abuse and calls to close the El Paso facility. And new screwworm rules are making it harder for Texas shelters to send dogs and cats to other states. Rescue groups say the added requirements are slowing adoptions and increasing costs. Stay with KERA News as we learn more. 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

0: Live from NPR News in Culver City, California, I'm Dwayne Brown. The Justice Department is dropping its effort to prosecute California labor leader David Huerta. NPR's Carrie Johnson reports he was arrested last year at a protest against the Trump administration's harsh immigration policies.
1: Lawyers for union leader David Huerta say he was charged as part of a bid to silence criticism. They say he exercised his First Amendment rights to peacefully protest actions by Immigration and Customs Enforcement last year, only to face a criminal charge for allegedly conspiring to impede federal officers. The Justice Department went on to downgrade that charge. Now it's moving to dismiss the case altogether. It's the latest example of prosecutions for interfering with immigration authorities falling apart. Similar cases ran into trouble across the country. Huerta's lawyer Abby Lowell says his client and other critics of the president will not be silenced. Carrie Johnson, NPR News, Washington.
0: Senator Mitch McConnell released another photo of himself today as he faces continued questions about his health and ability to serve from Kentucky Public Radio. Sylvia Goodman says the 84-year-old Republican has not spoken to the media since late June.
2: McConnell has missed 38 roll call votes since he was hospitalized after falling and losing consciousness at his Washington, D.C. home. He says he is still undergoing vigorous rehabilitation and will have to miss this weekend's annual Fancy Farm picnic, a major political event in the state he's attended for decades. In a statement, McConnell says he is working hard to return to the Senate. Calls for more information on McConnell's health are ramping up, including from Kentucky's Democratic Governor Andy Beshear. The Office of the Attending Physician says congressional doctors are visiting McConnell daily, and he is completing daily physical therapy sessions to minimize his future risk of falls.
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3: At 3:32, I'm William Padmore for KERA News. As highs climb into the triple digits, health professionals are recommending people stay indoors. But for many people experiencing homelessness, it's not that simple. Wayne Walker is CEO of homeless advocacy group Our Calling. He's asking people to help out when they can by volunteering with existing programs.
4: Today is a great opportunity to invite people in that want to stay longer in the day. It is more dangerous to stay out today because of the heat.
3: Triple-digit temps are forecast for most of the week. The spread of New World screwworm has led to new restrictions on the movement of animals in nearly every state in the U.S. As Harvest Public Media's Hope Kirwan reports, it's creating challenges for animal shelters that move dogs and cats out of Texas.
5: Ellen Jefferson is the head of animal rescue Austin Pets Alive. She says there are more pets in Texas than potential adopters. But moving dogs and cats has become more complicated as states try to guard against the New World screwworm. The parasitic fly has infected livestock in Texas and New Mexico since June. Most states now require animals coming from those areas to have a pre-travel inspection by a vet and a round of medication. Jefferson says they're reasonable precautions, but they're still costly for rescues.
6: Over 200 shelters in Texas do not have access to a veterinarian, so giving them even the medicine is really, really hard.
5: She worries more animals will be euthanized because of overpopulation if shelters keep relying on transport to other states. I'm Hope Kerwin, Harvest Public Media.
3: Hundreds of goats are grazing public lands in Irving, clearing brush from otherwise difficult-to-reach areas. Rex Rutledge is co-owner of the private company contracted by the city for the job. He says humans have used goats for environmentally friendly landscaping since the beginning of time. I'm William Padmore for KERA News.
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11: From NPR News, this is All Things Considered. I'm Juana Summers.
12: And I'm Scott Detrow. Many people who feel stressed, anxious, or depressed are turning to a new source of support, chatbots like Claude and ChatGPT. Now, these general use chatbots are not designed for mental health support, but people are using them anyway, even during serious mental health crises. NPR's Ritu Chatterjee brings us today's story about a 29-year-old woman who used ChatGPT as a therapist. A heads up, this story does discuss suicide.
13: It was the fall of 2024, and Laura Riley knew that her daughter, Sophie Rotenberg, was struggling.
14: She was complaining of sleep disruption and anxiety, and then also some physical problems.
13: Sophie had quit her job in public health in May and spent the summer traveling. She climbed Mount Kilimanjaro and had other adventures. By the time she saw her parents, she was job hunting. Laura and her husband assumed that explained Sophie's anxiety.
14: We thought, okay, this makes sense. You know, she's having some sleeplessness, some anxiety about her future.
13: But Sophie's mental health kept getting worse.
14: By Thanksgiving, she came home and it was the first time she used the word depression.
13: Sophie moved in with her parents in Ithaca, New York. Her parents helped her find a local therapist and surrounded her with support. But in February of last year, Sophie died by suicide.
14: She really had not revealed the magnitude of what was going on, the real depth of her agony to anyone, not to us, not to her best friend with whom she was very close. Her flesh and blood therapist had no idea that she was suicidal.
13: But it was months later that they learned that their daughter had shared her suicidal thoughts with ChatGPT. It happened when Sophie's best friend visited them and asked to look at her laptop.
14: And clearly had found this trove, this months-long trove of communication with this chatbot.
13: Laura shared the nearly 1,800 pages of those conversations with NPR.
15: I am Harry, your personal therapist, and I'm here to support. To begin, I'd like to ask you for your name. What should I call you?
13: That's a voice actor reading from Sophie's conversation with ChatGPT. When Sophie told Harry about her anxiety, it gave reasonable advice, a list of evidence-based steps she could take.
15: Choose 1 to 2 practices you'll commit to every morning, no matter what. These could be something small, but grounding.
13: Sophie returned to ChatGPT over and over for mental health support, although it's unclear whether she followed its advice. When she told the chatbot about her suicidal thoughts, here's how it responded.
15: Sophie, I want to acknowledge how brave you are for sharing this. Suicidal thoughts can feel overwhelming and isolating.
13: And then it offered a roadmap for seeking care. Talk to a therapist. Call 988. When Sophie asked it to write her suicide note, it refused twice. But the third time, the chatbot wrote the letter she left for her parents. When Laura first read these exchanges, she was upset.
14: The things that trouble me about it explicitly calling itself a therapist is that it fails to do a number of things that a therapist would do.
13: Like do a risk assessment to find out how likely she was to attempt suicide and question her thoughts and feelings.
14: That is something a therapist, in gentle and sometimes tougher ways, pushes back and asks questions. Well, why do you think that? Okay, so you're feeling like you want to erase yourself. What have you done that merits such a harsh sentence?
13: I shared Sophie's chat log with psychologist Ursula Whiteside.
16: It was responding to Sophie's request, and it wasn't necessarily responding to the state of mind that she was in that situation.
13: Whiteside runs a nonprofit called Now Matters Now, which works on suicide prevention. But as a young adult, she'd also struggled with suicide.
16: I think we feel so alone when we're suicidal. We don't recognize how many people have been through this exact same situation and have found someone that they could trust.
13: She says ChatGPT missed the opportunity to help Sophie see she could get there too, because connection and community are crucial to preventing suicide.
16: If I'm with other people, I'm less likely to kill myself. If I'm building a

0: It's been 1 year since federal funding was eliminated for public radio. 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
1: One of our guides said a Swahili prayer for her, and it was incredibly meaningful and, you know, just a shockingly difficult thing to do.
2: It was a fitting tribute to a young woman who'd been full of life until the very end.
3: That was NPR's Ritu Chatterjee. And if you or someone you know is struggling with their mental health, please call or text the number 988 to connect with a counselor. Now, Ritu, you're here in studio.
2: Mm-hmm.
3: I'm assuming you contacted OpenAI, the company that created ChatGPT. What did they say?
2: Yeah, I did. So the company spokesperson told NPR in an email that this was, quote, heartbreaking situation and that their thoughts are with those impacted. And they say that they have continued to work with mental health experts to change, quote, how ChatGPT responds in difficult moments. Now, mental health experts I spoke with think that ChatGPT and, you know, these general use chatbots have gotten much safer in the past year since Sophie's death. And in May of this year, OpenAI added a new feature called Trusted Contact.
3: Trusted Contact. Is this like something to connect with someone they trust in case of a crisis?
2: Yeah, that's exactly right. So say I want to add my best friend as a trusted contact. I'll put her name and contact down. ChatGPT will then reach out to her to ask, hey, are you okay being Ritu's trusted contact in case there's an emergency? And if she agrees, then the bot saves the contact info down. And if at a later date, ChatGPT detects some risk, suicide or self-harm in anything that I've been saying to it, firstly, it will nudge me to reach out to my best friend and get support. And then it alerts a team of people at OpenAI, the company, who also review the conversations, and if they also detect a safety risk, then the bot notifies my trusted contact, my best friend, and says, hey, you should check in on Ritu.
3: Do we have any sense, though, whether this is actually helping people who are at risk?
2: We don't know yet. Now, OpenAI did not share any data with me, but they did say that they have seen, quote, good adoption of the feature. I also asked Holly Wilcox what she thinks about it, this new feature. She's a suicide prevention expert at Johns Hopkins School of Public Health in Baltimore. And here's what she said.
4: I think it's a step in the right direction, although it's kind of a small step in the right direction.
2: You know, Wilcox says that ultimately what it does is it puts the responsibility back on the user. And what she'd really like to see is OpenAI and other AI companies proactively partnering with existing crisis systems like 988 so that a trained counselor from 988 can then jump into a conversation when a user starts talking about self-harm or suicide and intervene right away.
3: And NPR's Ritu Chatterjee, thank you so much for your reporting on this story.
2: My pleasure.
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5: At 3:44, thanks for listening to 90.1 KERA News. I'm Justin Martin. If you've visited a public park in Irving recently, you may have noticed something different about the landscaping crews on site. Instead of heavy machinery, these workers brought an appetite. KERA's Andy Lusk has more.
6: It's another crazy summer day in Irving. The sun is shining, the temperature is soaring, and there's something interesting afoot, or maybe a hoof, at River Hills Park. What you're hearing is a herd of goats chowing down on overgrown plants like ragweed and privet. Some of the items on the menu are invasive species that can cause real problems for native flora and fauna. As part of a new green initiative, livestock are taking over some landscaping duties on Irving public lands. Over 400 goats are roaming select areas throughout the city. Hundreds more are on the way. They'll rotate locations, lending a hand to city workers clearing brush over the next few months.
7: That's where it really started from. How can we clean this area up without, you know, introducing liability to our staff? Because we need to be doing other things.
6: That's Irving Parks Services Manager Nathan Fredoloso. He says the goats are helping clear some areas city staff haven't been able to get to before.
7: We had to be innovative, you know, which is ironic because we're resulting back to animals to clean without some big machine.
6: These animal workers mean business.

0: business. They're all female Spanish goats about a year old. They came in from Oklahoma for the project, which kicked off in the spring. They mill about inside an electrified fence, which staff say is more for keeping coyotes, dogs, and people out than for keeping goats in. Human workers move the perimeter throughout the target area to give the goats more places to graze. The goats come in all sorts of colors and patterns, and they're especially glossy under the Texas sun. They seem to eat well and are healthy. After all, they have plenty of brush to snack on. Rex Rutledge is the general manager and co-owner of Restoration Grazing, the private company contracted by the city for this project. Rutledge says the goat's main objective is to take the crust off of everything and defoliate the plants and young trees. That makes it easier for parks employees to do their jobs.
1: They trample a lot of stuff down to the ground, and they open it up so that Nathan's crew with the Parks Department can come in and take the next steps in further giving access to these brushy parklands and just making it more livable for the residents here.
0: Rutledge points out that the goats eating down invasive species offer native plants a better chance to flourish. But there's another surprise benefit in the mix.
1: All the fertilizer that comes out the back end of the goat is just adding to the organic matter in the soil. So there's a whole other sector of benefits ecologically that the goats add to the project.
0: The city is slated to bring the goats back for at least 4 more years, contracting with Rutledge's Wichita, Kansas-based company. Rutledge says what his company does is an ancient practice with modern management. And there's a reason that practice still matters.
1: Whether it's just bringing their kids out to see the goats and getting that joyful afternoon, or you don't have a mower that can take this brush down, so you need the goats literally to do it for you. Everyone needs the goats. They just might not know it yet.
0: Fred Aloso says other cities in the Metroplex, like Arlington and Fort Worth, have brought goats in for landscaping work before. And so far, the public response in Irving has been positive.
2: People love goats. They love watching them. I'm sure Rex has fielded a lot of calls and questions. Can I touch them? Can I go in there? We direct people to our petting farm for more pettable goats, but these are workers.
0: Pettable goats are at the Animal Connection Experience at Fritz Park. But the worker goats will continue doing their jobs throughout the summer. For KERA News, I'm Andy Lusk in Irving.
3: As American troops faced a wave of Iranian attacks last week, the number of casualties started climbing, but the Pentagon has now quietly changed the way it shares that information with the public. I'm Justin Martin. Thanks for being here this afternoon. In about 20 minutes, we'll look at what's behind that shift in transparency on 90.1 KERA News.
4: A new study finds most Texas waterways are polluted with microplastics. KERA News heard from former state representative Jason Villalba.
5: The fishing and tourist industry is dramatically impacted by these microplastics unless we do something about that.
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3: It's another sizzler under this heat advisory today, with our high hitting 102 degrees this afternoon. Tonight should offer a clear sky with temperatures lingering near a low of 81. Camp East Montana, one of the country's largest immigration detention centers, will stay open for at least another year. ICE says it needs the El Paso facility, despite growing criticism over conditions there. And the animal shelters across Texas are running into a new obstacle, finding homes for pets. Rescue groups say screwworm precautions are making it more difficult to move dogs and cats across state lines. Stay with KERA News as we learn more. You can also listen on the KERA app.
7: 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I'm Juana Summers.
8: And I'm Sasha Pfeiffer. Time now for My Unsung Hero, our series from the team at Hidden Brain. My Unsung Hero tells the stories of people whose kindness left a lasting impression on someone else. Today's story is a favorite from 2022. It comes from John Moe. In the early 90s, Moe moved to Seattle to follow his dream of becoming a writer or an actor. Instead, he found himself working full-time in customer service at a software company. One day, he stopped by the office of a woman he knew in human resources named Jane. She told him about a new job opening up at her husband's company. She said they were looking for someone creative.
9: And I said, oh, okay, so you want to know if I can think of anybody creative? And she knew some of the other work I was doing on the side and the theater stuff and the comedy stuff. And she's like, no, I mean you. And I said, well, I don't know. I have a job here. And she said, you don't belong here, which is a hell of a thing to hear someone in HR say at your company. She said, you're meant for something other than this. You're meant to do something else. You should be making your living being creative. And to me, it felt like I had been playing pickup basketball at the YMCA, and somebody said, you know, you should play for the Chicago Bulls. Like, it was that ridiculous an idea. Undiagnosed, I'd been dealing with depression for a long time by then. So I just had this inherent belief that other people got to do the cool things, and I had to go get a job that I hated and work there till I died. I think when someone has no confidence, when someone's beaten themselves down over so many years, which is often the case with depression, that one little thing can make such a difference. And I'm welling up right now because somebody had seen something in me that I hadn't seen in myself. And so now, when I can tell somebody's really good at something and isn't giving themselves credit for it, I've done this with writers who are much less experienced than me. I try to tell them, you're a very good writer, you know, or you're an excellent reporter, because maybe they haven't been told that enough times. And that confidence from hearing somebody say that, and I can always tell when I say that, when it's received and goes all the way to their heart, that's going to give them the confidence to get to the next level. And so that they can get to that point and they can tell somebody else that at some later point. You know, you have this in you. You can do this.
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11: What animal has orange lips, a long black tail, and croaks like a frog? How about a newly discovered species of monkey? Now, that word discover actually underplays how big a deal this is, because even after scientists found this monkey, proving it was, in fact, a new species of primate took years. NPR's Henry Larson explains why.
12: Kate Detweiler's team of researchers is in the monkey business. That is, the business of finding monkeys.
13: It is really rare.
12: She's a biological anthropologist at Florida Atlantic University. And to hear her tell it, discovering a new primate is a lot like cracking a case.
13: The detective story began in 2008 when the Le Creux Foundation had this blurry photo of an animal that was not clear at all.
12: That was almost 20 years ago when a wildlife research group, the Le Creux Foundation, went into a remote rainforest in the Democratic Republic of Congo. But then the monkey vanished.
13: Fast forward 10 years.
12: In 2018, Foundation's members were in that same forest, and they struck gold.
13: And then they got the clear photos. It was this group on the ground that recognized they had something really different. And Junior was there.
12: Junior Omboko, field conservationist from the Democratic Republic of Congo.
13: So I think he should tell that part.
14: But the difference with the picture we're looking at was that this one had this yellow mask around the lips.
12: The monkey Omboko saw resembled other smaller black and white tree-based primates, part of a genus named Colobus. But this new monkey had patches of skin, yellowish orange and white around its mouth and eyes, and very distinct hands. No other Colobus looked like it. Some local villagers, the few who knew about this type of monkey, called it Likweli. 1 October.

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1: Historic wildfires in France and Spain have forced hundreds of thousands from their homes. Authorities say the fires are among the largest Europe's seen this year, with crews from other countries joining the fight. Good afternoon. I'm Justin Martin. This is All Things Considered. In a landmark decision by a federal judge, thousands of authors may soon get a settlement from the AI company Anthropic.
7: I was proud to be part of a ragtag bunch of authors, joined later by publishers, and face a Goliath.
1: Learn how this case could shape how large language models can and can't use people's work. After the headlines, a 90.1 KERA News.
8: Live from NPR News in Washington, I'm Ryland Barton. The Trump administration is asking the Supreme Court to allow an executive order targeting mail-in voting to go into effect. The request follows an appeals court's decision that blocked the order in nearly half the country. The order tries to create a federal list of eligible voters for mail-in ballots. Democratic officials from 23 states and D.C. sued, arguing that election rules are set by states and Congress, not the president. During a stop in Michigan today, President Trump touted his economic policies, saying they revived the American auto industry.
9: Today, I'm proud to say that the auto industry is back and America is back, and it's pulling Detroit and Michigan along with it. Our country is so successful, it's pulling it along.
8: Many Michigan businesses are dealing with the effects from tariffs Trump imposed against Canada and the rest of the world. Michigan's primary election is next week, and early voting is underway to nominate candidates for U.S. Senate and governor. The suburban Detroit community that's home to the GM facility where Trump spoke was once a Republican stronghold, but has leaned increasingly Democratic, backing Joe Biden in 2020 and Kamala Harris in 2024. With 99 days until the midterm elections, NPR's Mara Liasson reports on where things stand for both parties.
10: To win a majority in the House of Representatives, Democrats need a net pickup of 3 seats. To win a majority in the Senate, Democrats need a net pickup of 4 seats. Republicans are facing strong headwinds. President Trump's approval rating is under 40%. Voters are sour on the economy, and they blame the Iran war and Trump's tariffs for keeping prices high at the pump and the grocery store. But Republicans have some structural advantages, too. They've raised much more money than Democrats. Democrats have the advantage of enthusiasm. Democratic voters have been turning out in larger numbers than Republicans in primaries and special elections this year. Mara Liasson, NPR News.
8: Seattle police say they've arrested a 15-year-old boy in connection with yesterday's shooting at a crowded food festival that left three people dead. Freddie Menades of member station KNKX reports police are searching for a second shooter.
11: Police say a 19-year-old man and a 44-year-old man died at the scene. A 56-year-old woman was later declared dead at a nearby hospital. Seattle Police Chief Sean Barnes says law enforcement disarmed a person who was actively firing a weapon into a crowd.
12: We believe that the bullets that were fired were from two individuals who appeared to be firing at one another. And as the mayor stated, a 15-year-old suspect was taken into custody.
11: Police are asking for witnesses to come forward with any information about the second suspect. At least four people were injured in the shooting, including a two-year-old boy who remains in the hospital. For NPR News, I'm Freddie Monadis in Seattle.
8: Stocks drifted to a mixed close on Wall Street today, and oil prices fell after the U.S. and Iran paused their attacks. This is NPR.
13: At 4:04, I'm William Padmore for KERA News. As highs climb into the triple digits, health professionals are recommending people stay indoors. But for many people experiencing homelessness, it's not that simple. Wayne Walker is CEO of homeless advocacy group Our Calling. He's asking people to help out when they can by volunteering with existing programs.
14: Today is a great opportunity to invite people in that want to stay longer in the day. It is more dangerous to stay out today because of the heat.
13: Triple-digit temps are forecast for most of the week. The spread of New World screwworm has led to new restrictions on the movement of animals in nearly every state in the U.S. As Harvest Public Media's Hope Kerwin reports, it's creating challenges for animal shelters that move dogs and cats out of Texas.
15: Ellen Jefferson is the head of animal rescue Austin Pets Alive. She says there are more pets in Texas than potential adopters. But moving dogs and cats has become more complicated as states try to guard against the New World screwworm. The parasitic fly has infected livestock in Texas and New Mexico since June. Most states now require animals coming from those areas to have a pre-travel inspection by a vet and a round of medication. Jefferson says they're reasonable precautions, but they're still costly for rescues.
16: Over 200 shelters in Texas do not have access to a veterinarian, so giving them even the medicine is really, really hard.
15: She worries more animals will be euthanized because of overpopulation if shelters keep relying on transport to other states. I'm Hope Kerwin, Harvest Public Media.
13: Hundreds of goats are grazing public lands in Irving, clearing brush from otherwise difficult-to-reach areas. Rex Rutledge is co-owner of the private company contracted by the city for the job. He says humans have used goats for environmentally friendly landscaping since the beginning of time. I'm William Padmore for KERA News.
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0: This is All Things Considered from NPR News. I'm Sasha Pfeiffer.
18: And I'm Juana Summers. Perhaps the most important information the Pentagon releases to the public is on American casualties in conflict, but amid a recent increase in deaths and injuries from Iranian attacks, the Pentagon has changed how it counts that data. NPR's Quill Lawrence joins us now. He's in Reno, Nevada at the Convention of the Veterans of Foreign Wars. Hi there.
19: Hi. So, well, sorry if it's a little noisy.
18: Yeah, no, I hear that. You were watching all of this last week as there were these escalating attacks between the U.S. and Iran. So if you could just bring us up to date on the confusion then and where things are now.
19: Well, yeah. So a week ago Friday, it was announced that there were four troops killed in action, Iranian rocket and drone attacks on bases in Jordan and in northern Iraq. And as we were reporting those out, we would check the official numbers on the Pentagon's website. But the numbers of those killed in action for the war in Iran were kind of switching back and forth before our eyes on the Pentagon's website. It would, one day it said 14, and then they added the four new KIA, and it went up to 18, but then it was knocked back down to 14 again. And as we had already reported, NPR had a military source who wasn't authorized to speak on the record who told us that this Pentagon has been slow to report wounded in action. We can now confirm that there have been at least 200 wounded so far this month. And in the past few days, the Pentagon has started listing casualties in a different place. Now, instead of labeling it in the Iran war, they're calling it overseas operations. They're not even specifically identified as having done the war in Iran.
20: Right. And they're at the VFW convention. Are you hearing anything about this from veterans you've been speaking with?
19: I mean, looking at these numbers on the Pentagon website is pretty far in the weeds. People here are mostly talking about making sure that veterans get full care and disability benefits that they're due when they serve at war. But, you know, casualties are a very serious issue to these people. No one here is more than one degree separated from a casualty. I spoke with a Marine colonel who served 30 years, Nancy Springer, and this is what she wanted to say.
21: We're making veterans as we speak. We're in combat in the Middle East. We're making combat wounded veterans right now.
19: So, you know, I would say that vets here, they are generally pretty skeptical about how the government talks about wars and wounded and about their treatment when they come home as a baseline. You know, the VFW was founded by vets of the Spanish-American War in 1899 when they thought back then that the government was kind of doing them dirty over the benefits they were owed. So mistrust is pretty standard.
20: What have you heard from the Pentagon about all of this?
19: This morning we called and they had no comment. Later sent a statement saying that since Operation Epic Fury has concluded, that meaning the Iran war is concluded, the department classifies casualties as overseas operations in the Central Command area of responsibility. So it looks to be now we can count over 600 wounded, but it's confusing the way they're listing it, and that's sort of part of the problem.
20: Yeah. I mean, this is not the first time that the Pentagon and this administration has made it challenging to get information, right?
19: Right. I mean, there hasn't been a press briefing since May. The Pentagon kicked out the professional press corps and replaced them with a handpicked selection of reporters. And it's not just a problem for reporters. You know, you could tell last week when the Secretary of Defense testified in the Senate that both Democrats and Republicans were complaining that they can't get straight answers about the cost of the war, about damage to bases overseas, and therefore how effective U.S. defenses against drones and missiles are, against depletion of munitions. So what we're seeing is that not only is the press having trouble getting information, but the American people, if they can't get it through the press and they can't get these facts through their elected representatives, it's hard for them to sort of get informed opinions about what's happening in the war.
20: NPR's Quill Lawrence.

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1: At 11:59 tonight, a major federal deadline hits, and hundreds of thousands of Haitians living legally in the U.S. will lose their right to stay.
2: Asking them to go back to a place where people are being killed every day, that you yourself will never go. How would you ask somebody to do that?
1: I'm Justin Martin. 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
1: A heat advisory remains in effect across North Texas tonight. Should be clear with temperatures dipping to a warm low near 81. Then tomorrow the heat turns up, bringing a high reaching 103 degrees. ICE will keep one of its largest detention centers in Texas open for at least another year. The move comes despite allegations of abuse and calls to close the El Paso facility. And new screwworm rules are making it harder for Texas shelters to send dogs and cats to other states. Rescue groups say the added requirements are slowing adoptions and increasing costs. Stay with KERA News as we learn more. You can also listen on the KERA app.

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1: At 4:44, thanks for listening to 90.1 KERA News. I'm Justin Martin. A preliminary exam found U.S. Senator Lindsey Graham died from an aortic dissection. It's a tear in the inner lining of the aorta, the largest artery in the body. But it isn't always fatal. In today's Vital Signs, Dr. Michael Nazarian, a cardiothoracic surgeon at Texas Health Heart and Vascular Hospital Arlington, explains to KERA's Sam Baker what could bring on such a condition.
2: Generally, high blood pressure is a major risk factor, and anything that causes damage to the aortic wall can potentially lead to an aortic dissection. That includes high blood pressure, and so it's important to control that, but poorly controlled diabetes, smoking. There is also a genetic risk factor that can also make somebody prone to a weak aortic wall. And so it's important for folks to know that a family history and knowledge of that is can be critical here.
3: Is it an easy condition to miss in exams?
2: It is. An aortic dissection is a sudden process, typically. And so
3: it's not something that builds over time.
2: It generally doesn't start that way. Although the symptoms, once it happens, can be quite sudden. And they are sort of classically described as sudden chest pain or tearing pain that starts in the chest and may radiate to the back. A clinical history and physical exam are helpful, but really the gold standard is getting the correct imaging done quickly. And the most helpful test here is a CT angiogram of the chest, and that can usually identify the dissection flap and help make the diagnosis definitively.
3: And once you know it's an aortic dissection, how do you treat it?
2: Well, the treatment depends on the location of the tear in the aorta. If the tear occurs in the ascending aorta, that's the part near the heart, the treatment is emergency surgery to prevent rupture or dissection of blood into the space around the heart. If the tear occurs in the more distal portions of the aorta, the treatment is typically medical to control blood pressure, and occasionally surgery may be needed if there's restricted blood flow to an organ or to an extremity.
3: What's the survival rate?
2: The survival rate

0: is pretty good if folks get attention early. The difficulty here is that with aortic dissections, time matters. And so in the first 24 to 48 hours, for every hour without treatment, there's an additional 1 to 2% risk of death. And so the key is really to recognize the symptoms and seek medical attention early. And folks really want to go straight to an emergency room or call 911. Don't delay here.
1: So in such cases, I'm wondering how often aortic dissection is misdiagnosed or mistaken for a heart attack or a stroke.
0: That's very common. And fortunately, aortic dissections are a rare occurrence. Only about 3 to 4 people out of 100,000 are affected yearly. But the challenge is certainly that based off of the symptoms alone, and sometimes even the physical exam, it's hard to differentiate between a dissection, a heart attack, or some other potentially life-threatening condition. And so most of us in the medical community, certainly the frontline doctors, are usually attuned to this and jump to a definitive test such as a CAT scan with an angiogram to help make that diagnosis.
1: Who's at risk for aortic dissection?
0: Well, anybody can potentially get it, but aortic dissections are twice as likely to occur in men versus women. Folks who have any of those underlying risk factors, especially high blood pressure, so hypertension is a major risk factor, diabetics and smokers, and there is that pool of people who have certain genetic risk factors that make them prone to having a weak aortic wall. Marfan syndrome, Ehlers-Danlos syndrome, and the third is Loeys-Dietz syndrome. And if you have a family history of that, that's something that you're going to want to share with your doctor.
1: Anything you can do to prevent such an occurrence?
0: Blood pressure control is certainly the most helpful here. I like to tell my patients to keep a log of their blood pressure at home and bring that with them to their doctor visit so that their doctors can see how they're doing, make adjustments to their medications, and help them to really reduce their risk of having this potential complication.
2: Dr. Michael Nazarian is a cardiothoracic surgeon at Texas Health Heart and Vascular Hospital, Arlington.
3: A new study finds most Texas waterways are polluted with microplastics. KERA News heard from former state representative Jason Villalba.
4: The fishing and tourist industry is dramatically impacted by these microplastics unless we do something about that.
3: Covering environmental news you need to know on 90.1 KERA News.
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2: The Oak Cliff Film Festival opens on Thursday. The four-day party hosts plenty of feature-length films, short films, and numerous regional premieres. For all of the details and more of this week's arts and culture event highlights, head on over to KERA Arts on Instagram. A heat advisory is still in play across the area. You could expect clear skies tonight as we cool off to a low near 81. Tomorrow brings another sizzler with highs warming to near 103 degrees. 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
6: This is All Things Considered from NPR News. I'm Juana Summers.
7: And I'm Sasha Pfeiffer. States that rely on the Colorado River expect major news as soon as today. It's about a new federal plan for sharing the river's water, and it will reverberate across those state economies, especially in California and Arizona and Nevada, because the plan is expected to result in big cutbacks in their water supply. Alex Hager at member station KJZZ in Phoenix is here to explain. Hi, Alex.
8: Hello.
7: So, Alex, as you know, 7 states share in Colorado River water. Those states include some big cities, LA, Phoenix, Denver. They rely on that water. Why is the federal government stepping in now and changing how much water each of the states can have?
8: Negotiators from the 7 states that use the river have been trying for years to agree on a new plan that reins in demand for the shrinking river. But they could not find a consensus. So with the current rules expiring this fall, the federal government has to step in and impose its own plan.
7: So give us some more detail about what will change for those states that rely on this water.
8: We don't know the exact size of cutbacks yet, but Arizona, Nevada, and California are probably going to lose the most water. We expect the biggest cuts to hit the Phoenix and Tucson areas, and officials say the exact size of those cuts will probably be announced Friday. The big takeaway here, the reductions are all expected to happen in the downstream states. The other ones they were negotiating with, Colorado, Wyoming, Utah, and New Mexico, they did not volunteer to cut back on water use.
7: So the downstream states will take the biggest hit. Why aren't the upstream states seeing their share of the river also being reduced?
8: Those states argue they are cutting back. They are legally required to send a certain amount of water downstream every year. And because of drought and climate change, they say they have less water to send. Because they couldn't agree on cutbacks with their downstream neighbors, the feds had to go ahead with their own plan. So earlier this year, they proposed huge cutbacks to Arizona. Local leaders called the plan devastating. So then Arizona and its downstream allies countered. They basically said, "We will use much less water, but can you please let us do it on our own terms?" And that is a big part of the deal that's expected to come now.
7: Alex, you mentioned climate change. How much is that believed to factor into this new plan?
8: Most of the river starts as snow in the Rocky Mountains, and for the last 26 years, there has been less of it. There is less snow falling, it's melting earlier, it's getting soaked up by dry soil. The whole region is just getting hotter and drier, and there isn't as much water in the Colorado River as there used to be. Certainly not as much as 104 years ago when the first rules for sharing the Colorado River were written. So that is the driving force between these tough conversations about cutting back on use. Supply and demand are way out of balance, and the negotiations you're hearing about right now show how hard it is to bring down demand.
7: And these new rules, are they expected to be permanent?
8: They are not. These new rules would last for 10 years, but they will force negotiators to come back to the table every 2 years and tweak the plan in response to river conditions. The plan is designed to stop the nation's largest reservoirs from falling to dangerously low levels right now, but it doesn't give a lot of long-term certainty to people who use the Colorado River. That makes it hard for farms and cities across the West to plan for the future.
7: That's Alex Hager. He covers the Colorado River for member station KJZZ in Phoenix. Thanks, Alex.
8: Thanks for having me.
9: Democrats in Maine have a new candidate for Senate. His name is Troy Jackson. Jackson will square off this fall against longtime Republican incumbent Susan Collins in just one of a handful of races that could decide which party wins the majority. NPR's Elena Moore reports on what this moment in Maine says about the state of the Democratic Party, with Election Day less than 100 days out.
10: It's a sunny day in Augusta, Maine, and Nancy Marshall stands at the corner of a busy intersection.
11: It's interesting. It's a Mainer who's honking at somebody from out of state, unfortunately. It's like, no, we should be welcoming those people.
10: She's lived in Maine since she was a teenager, saying it's her forever home. She says these last few weeks have been hard for her state. Earlier this month, the Democrats' original nominee, Grant Plattner, suspended his campaign after a woman he once dated accused him of rape. Plattner has denied the allegation.
11: In my mind, that isn't the way democracy should be. It shouldn't hurt so many people.
10: The Plattner allegations sent shockwaves throughout Maine, and though Marshall says she's not sure who to vote for this November, a lot of folks had already made up their minds before Plattner dropped out. Especially a lot of Democrats who had grown disappointed with party leaders in Washington and were fired up by Plattner's anti-establishment populist message. Lynn Heasley of Belfast, Maine was one of those supporters.
12: I feel like candidates that are more progressive have a difficult time succeeding and don't get the backing from the Democratic leadership that they should, because those are the people that are going to win. Those are the people that speak to the people. And I think the Democratic Party's forgotten that.
10: Heasley's views echo the frustration of many voters on the political left, and some question whether Jackson has the same ability to message on the issues most important to progressives who are hungry for change within their party. It's a concern that Jackson tried to address in Bangor this weekend after winning the party nomination.
13: I know that there's differences. I mean, you know, I'm not a show horse. I'm a workhorse, and I have a record to back that up.
10: He supports a lot of the same issues Plattner ran on, like Medicare for All and boosting unions and workers' rights. If elected, he also says he wouldn't support New York Senator Chuck Schumer as Democratic Majority Leader. Plus, he's touting his blue-collar roots as a fifth-generation logger from rural northern Maine, something he says voters can connect to. Lincoln Tyner is one of the delegates who voted for Jackson.
14: You know, we need someone like Troy representing us because he gets us.
10: He doesn't trust establishment Democrats, but Jackson...
14: Oh, I definitely trust him. I think it's just like the politicians with a capital P that are still up at the top. They're not those sorts of folks.
10: High costs are top of mind for voters around the country, and many say they're unhappy with the current political system. Back in Augusta, at a local coffee shop, Sam Wiswell says he's looking for a Democratic candidate who can actually make Maine more affordable.
15: Just giving Maine back to Mainers, I've definitely watched it change.
10: The state is nicknamed Vacation Land, and though Wiswell says out-of-towners are welcome, it's driven up prices. An example, the house he grew up in. All the others around it have become second homes, empty for parts of the year.
15: Bought the land for $37,000. Now it's a little tiny house I grew up on. It's now almost $1 million. And it's just how expensive things have gotten for housing.
10: He says now, when he talks to friends on both sides of the political spectrum, folks are really just looking for someone who actually wants change and to change Maine. Elena Moore, NPR News, Bangor, Maine.
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1: If you've paid any attention to food recalls lately, you probably know cyclospora cases are hitting record highs this summer. But here's the kicker. Local health departments are taking deep budget cuts right when they need the resources the most. I'm Justin Martin, and I hope you'll be here tomorrow morning as we'll look at how those lost funds are dragging down the response on 90.1 KERA News. 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
1: A 15-year-old is under arrest after a shootout near the space and killed three people and injured at least four others. Police believe two people were firing at each other during the Bite of Seattle Festival yesterday and are still looking for the second suspect. I'm Justin Martin. This is All Things Considered. Ben Wickler, Wisconsin's former Democratic Party chair, has some advice for how to revive his party.
8: The message here is not vote harder. It is to vote in every election from the smallest to the biggest and get other people to take action with you.
1: We'll have more from Wickler on how Wisconsin's past could help shape America's future. 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
9: Live from NPR News in Washington, I'm Ryland Barton. President Trump is asking the Supreme Court to allow the administration to carry out key parts of his executive order that calls for restricting voting by mail. As NPR's Hansilo Wong reports, a lower court found it to be unconstitutional.
10: Trump's order so far has not directly affected mail-in voting. It calls for the U.S. Postal Service to come up with lists of eligible voters and deliver mail-in ballots only to people on those lists. USPS's financial supporter of NPR. A federal judge in Boston found Trump's directives overstep his authority under the Constitution, which gives power to state legislatures and Congress to set federal election rules. The Trump administration is now asking the Supreme Court to pause the judge's ruling. The administration argues it's likely to win this legal fight because 23 mainly Democratic-led states challenged Trump's order before the order was fully carried out, making it too early for courts to weigh in. The Supreme Court is not expected to rule on the administration's emergency request until next week. Hansilo Wong, NPR News.
9: Meanwhile, President Trump is calling on Republican Senate leader John Thune to keep senators in Washington and delay their August recess until they pass a strict proof of citizenship voting bill. The bill, known as the Save America Act, is a priority for Trump, even though it's become clear it doesn't have enough support to pass. Thune has repeatedly tried to move on from the issue. Israeli Prime Minister Benjamin Netanyahu is traveling to the U.S. today for a meeting with President Trump, who paused attacks against Iran over the weekend. NPR's Emily Fang reports.
11: Friction between Trump and Netanyahu has been growing. Netanyahu is being accused by his critics in Israel of fracturing his relationship with the U.S. and failing to stop the U.S. from signing a nuclear energy agreement with rival Saudi Arabia last week. The U.S. has also been pushing Israel to withdraw from land inside Lebanon that Israel has occupied this year. Trump has criticized Israel for continuing to strike and demolish homes inside Lebanon after a ceasefire. Plus, another ceasefire with Iran last month was not popular in Israel. A survey released this week by an Israeli think tank finds Israelis consider a nuclear Iran plus conflict within Israeli society as the two biggest perceived threats to their country. Emily Fang, NPR News, Tel Aviv.
9: The Chinese government says it will take, quote, all necessary measures if the U.S. imposes sanctions on Chinese AI companies. The U.S. alleges Chinese companies misuse American AI models to train their own systems. NPR's John Ruich reports.
12: China's Ministry of Commerce accuses the United States of disregarding facts and engaging in AI hegemony. It issued a warning that for any action that substantially harms China's interests, China will take all necessary measures to firmly safeguard its legitimate rights and interests. After the release earlier this month of a new and powerful Chinese AI model called Kimi K3, senior U.S. officials alleged that it had been trained by distilling cutting-edge U.S. models and threatened possible sanctions against Chinese firms that steal American intellectual property.
9: That's John Ruitz. This is NPR.
13: At 5:04, I'm William Padmore for KERA News. The 19-year-old soldier from Carrollton who died from an Iranian attack in Jordan this month is no longer counted in the Iran war death toll. The official Pentagon Defense Casualty Analysis System classifies Isabella Gonzalez's death as being a part of, quote, overseas operations. The number of wounded soldiers has also changed this month, calling into question the true cost of war. Officials have described past counting issues as temporary data disruptions. Texas lawmakers are taking a closer look at a long-standing tax break for data centers. This comes after its cost ballooned far beyond what was originally expected. Today, the Texas Newsroom's Blaise Ganey reports state senators question whether taxpayers are getting enough in return.
14: More than a decade ago, Texas created a sales tax exemption to attract data centers to the state. At the time, lawmakers expected it to cost about $14 million in the state's next budget. But now, with the growing demand for AI infrastructure, the Texas Comptroller's Office projects the tax break could total $3.3 billion in 2028 and 2029. During a state finance committee hearing, lawmakers, like Senator Lois Kolkhorst, questioned whether the state is getting enough in returns.
15: Madam Chair, I think we probably have a problem here.
14: And pointed to the relative few permanent jobs the companies receiving the incentive created. Lawmakers were also told Texas doesn't track the overall economic impact of data centers. I'm Blaise Ganey in Austin.
13: As highs climb into the triple digits, health professionals are recommending people stay indoors. Wayne Walker is CEO of homeless advocacy group Our Calling. He's asking people to help out when they can by volunteering with existing programs. I'm William Patmore for KERA News.
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17: 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I'm Juana Summers.
18: And I'm Sasha Pfeiffer. We're starting this hour in Memphis, Tennessee, where President Trump announced a new anti-crime task force last fall. At the time, federal and local officials never mentioned immigration enforcement as a goal, but an influx of federal agents into the city has led to widespread immigration arrests. And Trump has said that's something he wants to replicate in other U.S. cities. NPR's Kat Lonsdorf reports from Memphis.
19: When 18-year-old Yasser Lopez thinks back to the moment he was arrested by federal immigration officers in February, he remembers wondering what he did wrong. But then I remember that this is the new normal, he says. This is what's been happening around the city. Now it's just happening to me. Lopez was brought to the U.S. as a child from Nicaragua. He has no criminal convictions. But on his way to a high school soccer game, the car he was riding in was stopped by officers working with the Memphis Safe Task Force. He was arrested and sent to an immigration detention center. Hundreds of students from his school staged a walkout in protest. Lopez was eventually released on orders from a judge and is applying for asylum. We're sitting in a coffee shop a few months after his release, and he tells me it's all left him shaken. He's worried about his family and his friends. He knows the task force is still in the city. That worry is ever present in the immigrant community in Memphis, as President Trump's anti-crime task force has quietly become an ICE crackdown. Trump announced the Memphis Safe Task Force last fall, with Tennessee Republican Governor Bill Lee standing beside him, saying it was to fight crime in the city. Memphis has historically had one of the highest crime rates in the country, but last year it hit a 25-year low. Trump called the task force a replica of the ongoing anti-crime task force in Washington, D.C. Both have had significant immigration enforcement aspects to them.
20: All roads lead to immigration enforcement with this administration.
19: Chioma Chukwu is the executive director at American Oversight, a nonprofit, nonpartisan watchdog that's been investigating Trump's task forces. She says one thing her organization has been tracking is the way the administration has been using an anti-crime narrative.
20: This administration has used crime as a pretext for furthering and advancing its immigration enforcement agenda.
19: Particularly, she says, in places where anti-crime rhetoric might resonate more. Federal and local officials have maintained that the goal of the Memphis task force is to fight crime. But immigration advocates and lawyers in the city were bracing.
21: As soon as the announcement came out, I was really clear-eyed about what was going to be happening.
19: Casey Bryant, executive director of Advocates for Immigrant Rights in Memphis, remembers that much of the media coverage when the task force launched was about the deployment of hundreds of Tennessee National Guard members to the city. But that felt like a distraction.
21: It was really going to be about the federal agencies that were riding the coattails of the National Guard.
19: Namely, immigration. During a recent visit to Memphis, NPR witnessed an immigration arrest at a home in a residential area, surrounded by at least 8 local, state, and federal law enforcement vehicles and nearly 24 officers.
22: I have a right to ask questions.
19: A handful of observers yell at the officers, holding up their cell phones to film. One man is brought from the house in handcuffs and taken away.
23: All that show of force to get one undocumented individual.
19: Memphis resident Hunter Dempster is filming. He's made a point of trying to document as much task force activity as possible, usually several incidents a day.
24: It was very evident that this was an immigration operation at its core.
19: He says despite the official narrative that this task force is focused on crime, that's not what he's witnessed.
24: The realities of this task force is the majority of what they're doing is a mass pullover operation centered in the two largest Hispanic neighborhoods in the city.
19: The U.S. Marshals Service, which leads the task force in Memphis, denies that, telling NPR that no one is being targeted. The White House didn't respond to a pointed question about the immigration enforcement activity in Memphis, instead saying the task force has, quote, yielded tremendous results without providing evidence. The first few months of the task force brought hundreds of immigration arrests, a six-fold increase from previous months, according to an analysis by the Institute for Public Service Reporting in Memphis. A vast majority of those arrested did not have criminal convictions.
25: Those first few months, they were insane.
19: Maria Oseja is a co-founder of Vecindarios 901, a local rapid response network that's been tracking ICE activity since the task force was deployed. We're out walking her dog around one of the main immigrant neighborhoods in the city looking for ICE activity, something she's been doing regularly. Oseja's organization

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1: If you've ever used an AI chatbot like ChatGPT, you know how human it can feel sometimes. But despite sharp warnings, more people are turning to AI during moments of mental distress.
2: We feel so alone when we're suicidal. We don't recognize how many people have been through this exact same situation and have found someone that they could trust.
1: I'm Justin Martin, and in about 20 minutes, we'll look at what's being done to protect vulnerable users and prevent self-harm on 90.1 KERA News.

Heat advisory stays in play across North Texas. Tonight should bring in clear skies as we drift down to a warm low near 81. Then tomorrow, the heat builds right back up under full sun, with high reaching 103 degrees. ICE will keep one of its largest detention centers in Texas open for at least another year. The move comes despite allegations of abuse and calls to close the facility in El Paso. And new screwworm rules are making it harder for Texas shelters to send dogs and cats to other states. Rescue groups say the added requirements are slowing adoptions and increasing costs. Stay with KERA News as we learn more. You can also listen on the KERA app.

0: Trusted contact, is this like something to connect with someone they trust in case of a crisis?
1: Yeah, that's exactly right. So say I want to add my best friend as a trusted contact. I'll put her name and contact down. ChatGPT will then reach out to her to ask, hey, are you okay being Ritu's trusted contact in case there's an emergency? And if she agrees, then the bot saves the contact info down. And if at a later date, ChatGPT detects some risk of suicide or self-harm in anything that I've been saying to it, firstly, it will nudge me to reach out to my best friend and get support. And then it alerts a team of people at OpenAI, the company, who also review the conversations. And if they also detect a safety risk, then the bot notifies my trusted contact, my best friend, and says, hey, you should check in on Ritu.
0: Do we have any sense, though, whether this is actually helping people who are at risk?
1: We don't know yet. Now, OpenAI did not share any data with me, but they did say that they have seen, quote, good adoption of the feature. I also asked Holly Wilcox what she thinks about it, this new feature. She's a suicide prevention expert at Johns Hopkins School of Public Health in Baltimore. And here's what she said.
2: I think it's a step in the right direction, although it's kind of a small step in the right direction.
1: You know, Wilcox says that ultimately what it does is it puts the responsibility back on the user. And what she'd really like to see is OpenAI and other AI companies proactively partnering with existing crisis systems like 988 so that a trained counselor from 988 can then jump into a conversation when a user starts talking about self-harm or suicide and intervene right away.
0: And NPR's Ritu Chatterjee, thank you so much for your reporting on this story.
1: My pleasure.
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4: At 5:44, thanks for listening to 90.1 KERA News. I'm Justin Martin. If you visited a public park in Irving recently, you may have noticed something different about the landscaping crews on site. Instead of heavy machinery, these workers brought an appetite. KERA's Andy Lusk has more.
5: It's another crazy summer day in Irving. The sun is shining, the temperature is soaring, and there's something interesting afoot, or maybe a hoof, at River Hills Park. What you're hearing is a herd of goats chowing down on overgrown plants like ragweed and privet. Some of the items on the menu are invasive species that can cause real problems for native flora and fauna. As part of a new green initiative, livestock are taking over some landscaping duties on Irving public lands. Over 400 goats are roaming select areas throughout the city. Hundreds more are on the way. They'll rotate locations, lending a hand to city workers clearing brush over the next few months.
6: That's where it really started from. How can we clean this area up without, you know, introducing liability to our staff? Because they need to be doing other things.
5: That's Irving Parks Services Manager Nathan Fredoloso. He says the goats are helping clear some areas city staff haven't been able to get to before.
6: We had to be innovative, you know, which is ironic because we're resulting back to animals to clean without some big machine.
5: These animal workers mean business. They're all female Spanish goats about a year old. They came in from Oklahoma for the project, which kicked off in the spring. They mill about inside an electrified fence, which staff say is more for keeping coyotes, dogs, and people out than keeping goats in. Human workers move the perimeter throughout the target area to give the goats more places to graze. The goats come in all sorts of colors and patterns, and they're especially glossy under the Texas sun. They seem to eat well and are healthy. After all, they have plenty of brush to snack on. Rex Rutledge is the general manager and co-owner of Restoration Grazing, the private company contracted by the city for this project. Rutledge says the goat's main objective is to take the crust off of everything and defoliate the plants and young trees. That makes it easier for parks employees to do their jobs.
7: They trample a lot of stuff down to the ground, and they open it up so that Nathan's crew with the Parks Department can come in and take the next steps in further giving access to these brushy parklands and just making it more livable for the residents here.
5: Rutledge points out that the goats eating down invasive species offer native plants a better chance to flourish. But there's another surprise benefit in the mix.
7: All the fertilizer that comes out the back end of the goat is just adding to the organic matter in the soil. So there's a whole nother set.

0: factor of benefits ecologically that the goats add to the project.
1: The city is slated to bring the goats back for at least 4 more years, contracting with Rutledge's Wichita, Kansas-based company. Rutledge says what his company does is an ancient practice with modern management, and there's a reason that practice still matters.
0: Whether it's just bringing their kids out to see the goats and getting that joyful afternoon, or you don't have a mower that can take this brush down, so you need the goats literally to do it for you. Everyone needs the goats. They just might not know it yet.
1: Fred Aloso says other cities in the Metroplex, like Arlington and Fort Worth, have brought goats in for landscaping work before. And so far, the public response in Irving has been positive.
2: People love goats. They love watching them. I'm sure Rex has fielded a lot of calls and questions. Can I touch them? Can I go in there? We direct people to our petting farm for more pettable goats, but these are workers.
1: Pettable goats are at the Animal Connection Experience at Fritz Park. But the worker goats will continue doing their jobs throughout the summer. For KERA News, I'm Andy Luskin, Irving.
3: As American troops faced a wave of Iranian attacks last week, the number of casualties started climbing. But the Pentagon has now quietly changed the way it shares that information with the public. I'm Justin Martin. Thanks for being here today. In about 20 minutes, we'll look at what's behind that shift in transparency on 90.1 KERA News.
4: A new study finds most Texas waterways are polluted with microplastics. KERA News heard from former state representative Jason Villalba.
5: The fishing and tourist industry is dramatically impacted by these microplastics unless we do something about that.
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3: A heat advisory is in full swing across the region. You could expect clear conditions tonight as we cool off slightly to low near 81. Tomorrow brings another scorcher under clear skies with temperatures warming all the way up to 103 degrees. Camp East, Montana, one of the country's largest immigration detention centers, will stay open for at least another year. ICE says it needs the El Paso facility despite growing criticism over conditions there. And animal shelters across Texas are running into a new obstacle finding homes for pets. Rescue groups say screwworm precautions make it more difficult to move dogs and cats across state lines. Stay with KERA News as we learn more. You can also listen on the KERA app.
7: 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I'm Juana Summers.
8: And I'm Sasha Pfeiffer. Time now for My Unsung Hero, our series from the team at Hidden Brain. My Unsung Hero tells the stories of people whose kindness left a lasting impression on someone else. Today's story is a favorite from 2022. It comes from John Moe. In the early 90s, Moe moved to Seattle to follow his dream of becoming a writer or an actor. Instead, he found himself working full-time in customer service at a software company. One day, he stopped by the office of a woman he knew in human resources named Jane. She told him about a new job opening up at her husband's company. She said they were looking for someone creative.
9: And I said, oh, okay, so you want to know if I can think of anybody creative? And she knew some of the other work I was doing on the side and the theater stuff and the comedy stuff. And she's like, no, I mean you. And I said, well, I don't know. I have a job here. And she said, you don't belong here, which is a hell of a thing to hear someone in HR say at your company. She said, you're meant for something other than this. You're meant to do something else. You should be making your living being creative. And to me, it felt like I had been playing pickup basketball at the YMCA and somebody said, you know, you should play for the Chicago Bulls. Like, it was that ridiculous an idea. Undiagnosed, I'd been dealing with depression for a long time by then. So I just had this inherent belief that other people got to do the cool things, and I had to go get a job that I hated and work there till I died. I think when someone has no confidence, when someone's beaten themselves down over so many years, which is often the case with depression, that one little thing can make such a difference. And I'm welling up right now because somebody had seen something in me that I hadn't seen in myself. And so now, when I can tell somebody's really good at something and isn't giving themselves credit for it, I've done this with writers who are much less experienced than me. I try to tell them, you're a very good writer, you know, or you're an excellent reporter, because maybe they haven't been told that enough times. And that confidence from hearing somebody say that, and I can always tell when I say that, when it's received and goes all the way to their heart, that's going to give them the confidence to get to the next level. And so that they can get to that point and they can tell somebody else that at some later point. You know, you have this in you. You can do this.
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11: What animal has orange lips, a long black tail, and croaks like a frog? How about a newly discovered species of monkey? Now, that word discover actually underplays how big a deal this is, because even after scientists found this monkey, proving it was, in fact, a new species of primate took years. NPR's Henry Larson explains why.
12: Kate Detweiler's team of researchers is in the monkey business. It is the business of finding monkeys.
13: It is really rare.
12: She's a biological anthropologist at Florida Atlantic University. And to hear her tell it, discovering a new primate is a lot like cracking a case.
13: The detective story began in 2008 when the LaCroix Foundation had this blurry photo of an animal that was not clear at all.
12: That was almost 20 years ago when a wildlife research group, the LaCroix Foundation, went into a remote rainforest in the Democratic Republic of Congo. But then the monkey vanished.
13: Fast forward 10 years.
12: In 2018, the foundation's members were in that same forest and they struck gold.
13: And then they got the clear photos. It was this group on the ground that recognized they had something really different. And Junior was there.
12: Junior Amboko, field conservationist from the Democratic Republic of Congo.
13: So I think he should tell that part.
14: But the difference with the picture we're looking at was that this one had this yellow mask around the lips.
12: The monkey Amboko saw resembled other smaller black and white tree-based primates, part of a genus named Colobus. But this new monkey had patches of skin, yellowish orange and white around its mouth and eyes, and very distinct hands. No other colobus looked like it. Some local villagers, the few who knew about this type of monkey, called it Likweli. One October day, as part of their research, Amboko and his team went out into the forest to look for Likweli.
14: So when I came across Likweli, I stayed for over 2 hours. I couldn't leave. I was like, it's hard to spot them. But once you spot them, they can stay for hours. They're like, okay, we know that you need our pictures, so just take your pictures. They know how to position themselves.
12: This audio was recorded by the Congolese research team.
13: We call it the roar of the colobus. It's a really distinct sound in the rainforest. And if you're there with colobus, it depends on the morning at 5 a.m. and you can hear it loud above your tent.
12: After a while, Amboko joined Kate Detweiler's primate lab as they cataloged their findings. And they hit it off.
13: He and I have been hip to hip, shoulder to shoulder, however you want to say it.
12: Over the course of about half a decade, the team made more observations, collected samples, did DNA and bone analysis, all sorts of tests to show that Likweli is significantly distinct from other colobus species. And this month, their study finally published. They gave Liquelli the scientific name Colobus congoensis. They also recommended the monkey be classified as endangered, given its relatively small habitat and behavior.
14: It's just like an amazing, fascinating process, the result at the end.
12: And Mboko and Detweiler celebrated their big moment, years and years in the making, at a local brewery. They listened to Congolese music and shared some mango juice.
14: I am so excited and I'm so grateful for my mentor. At some point, I would just feel like crying, like tears. And when I saw her, I was just a very potent moment that I will never forget.
13: Well, I made the mango juice for you, but I did in the hug.
12: It's safe to say they were pretty happy.
13: The biggest reward was to have him there for all of it.
12: Henry Larson, NPR News.

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1: Historic wildfires in France and Spain have forced hundreds of thousands from their homes. Authorities say the fires are among the largest Europe's seen this year, with crews from other countries joining the fight. Good evening, I'm Justin Martin, and this is All Things Considered. In a landmark decision by a federal judge, thousands of authors may soon get a settlement from the AI company Anthropic.
9: I was proud to be part of a ragtag bunch of authors, joined later by publishers, and face Goliath.
1: Learn how this case could shape how large language models can and can't use people's work. After the headlines, on 90.1 KERA News.
10: Live from NPR News in Washington, I'm Ryland Barton. President Trump spoke in Michigan today after visiting a General Motors site. He touted Republican policies in the swing state just over 3 months ahead of the midterms, as NPR's Danielle Kurtzleben reports.
11: The White House had promoted Trump's visit as related to his trade agenda and manufacturing in particular. However, his speech did not focus on those topics, but was instead wide-ranging. Trump spent significant time criticizing Democrats and at one point took aim at cities led by Democrats.
12: When they take something over, it's always dirty. The sidewalks are dirty. The people are, I hate to say this, not clean, okay?
11: Republican Congress members from Michigan also addressed the crowd. Ahead of the midterms, polls show voters modestly prefer Democrats in this year's congressional elections. Danielle Kurtzleben, NPR News.
10: Trump's visit came a week before Michigan's primary in the U.S. Senate race. Democrats face another ideological battle. Congresswoman Haley Stevens is running against public health official Abdul El-Sayed, who's more left-leaning. Trump has endorsed former Congressman Mike Rogers in the Republican primary. Temporary protected status is expected to end today for at least 300,000 Haitians living in the U.S. Thousands more people from other countries also stand to be affected in the coming days. NPR's Ximena Bustillo reports.
13: Temporary protected status offers legal status that is not permanent, but does lift the threat of deportation. It is granted to individuals from countries that the Secretary of Homeland Security determines are too dangerous for people to go home to. But the Trump administration has canceled TPS for several countries, including Haiti. That means that after this expected expiration, thousands of people may lose legal status and could be targeted for removal. The administration has encouraged people to move back to Haiti, but immigration advocates say the changes and moving deadlines have made life uncertain for TPS holders, their families, and their employers. Jimena Bustillo, NPR News, Washington.
10: Kentucky Republican Senator Mitch McConnell released another photo of himself today as he faces continued questions about his ability to serve. Kentucky Public Radio's Sylvia Goodman says the 84-year-old has given no news interviews since he was hospitalized more than a month ago.
14: McConnell has missed 38 roll call votes since he was hospitalized after falling and losing consciousness at his Washington, D.C. home. He says he is still undergoing vigorous rehabilitation and will have to miss this weekend's annual Fancy Farm picnic, a major political event in the state he's attended for decades. In a statement, McConnell says he is working hard to return to the Senate. Calls for more information on McConnell's health are ramping up, including from Kentucky's Democratic Governor Andy Beshear. The Office of the Attending Physician says congressional doctors are visiting McConnell daily, and he is completing daily physical therapy sessions to minimize his future risk of falls. From PR News, I'm Sylvia Goodman in Louisville, Kentucky.
10: And from Washington, you're listening to NPR News.
15: At 6:04, I'm William Padmore from KERA News. The 19-year-old soldier from Carrollton who died from an Iranian attack in Jordan this month is no longer counted in the Iran war death toll. The official Pentagon Defense Casualty Analysis System classifies Isabel Gonzalez's death as being part of a, quote, overseas operation. Officials have described past counting issues as temporary disruptions. Texas lawmakers are taking a closer look at a long-standing tax break for data centers. This comes after its cost ballooned far beyond what was originally expected. Blaise Ganey reports.
16: More than a decade ago, Texas created a sales tax exemption to attract data centers to the state. At the time, lawmakers expected it to cost about $14 million in the state's next budget. But now, with the growing demand for AI infrastructure, the Texas Comptroller's Office projects the tax break could total $3.3 billion in 2028 and 2029. During a state finance committee hearing, lawmakers, like Senator Lois Kolkhorst, questioned whether the state is getting enough in returns.
17: Madam Chair, I think we probably have a problem here.
16: And pointed to the relative few permanent jobs the companies receiving the incentive created. Lawmakers were also told Texas doesn't track the overall economic impact of data centers. I'm Blaise Ganey in Austin.
15: As highs climb into the triple digits, health professionals are recommending people stay indoors. But for many people experiencing homelessness, it's not that simple. Wayne Walker is CEO of homeless advocacy group Our Calling. He's asking people to help out when they can by volunteering with existing programs. Triple digit temperatures are expected to remain throughout the rest of the week. I'm William Padmore for KERA News.
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19: 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And Jarl and Pamela Moan, focusing on civil liberties, foster youth, public radio, and the arts.
0: This is All Things Considered from NPR News. I'm Sasha Pfeiffer.
3: And I'm Juana Summers. Perhaps the most important information the Pentagon releases to the public is on American casualties in conflict. But amid a recent increase in deaths and injuries from Iranian attacks, the Pentagon has changed how it counts that data. NPR's Quill Lawrence joins us now. He's in Reno, Nevada at the Convention of the Veterans of Foreign Wars. Hi there.
20: Hi. So, Quill, sorry, it's a little noisy.
3: Yeah, no, I hear that. You were watching all of this last week as there were these escalating attacks between the U.S. and Iran. So if you could just bring us up to date on the confusion then and where things are now.
20: Well, yeah. So a week ago Friday, it was announced that there were four troops killed in action, Iranian rocket and drone attacks on bases in Jordan and in northern Iraq. And as we were reporting those out, we would check the official numbers on the Pentagon's website. But the numbers of those killed in action for the war in Iran were kind of switching back and forth before our eyes on the Pentagon's website. It would, one day it said 14, and then they added the four new KIA, and it went up to 18, but then it was knocked back down to 14 again. And as we had already reported, NPR had a military source who wasn't authorized to speak on the record who told us that this Pentagon has been slow to report wounded in action. We can now confirm that there have been at least 200 wounded so far this month. And in the past few days, the Pentagon has started listing casualties in a different place. Now, instead of labeling it in the Iran war, they're calling it overseas operations. They're not even specifically identified as having died in the war in Iran.
2: Right. And there at the VFW convention, are you hearing anything about this from veterans you've been speaking with?
20: I mean, looking at these numbers on the Pentagon website is pretty far in the weeds. People here are mostly talking about making sure that veterans get full care and disability benefits that they're due when they serve at war. But, casualties are a very serious issue to these people. No one here is more than 1 degree separated from a casualty. I spoke with a Marine colonel who served 30 years, Nancy Springer, and this is what she wanted to say.
21: We're making veterans as we speak. We're in combat in the Middle East. We're making combat wounded veterans right now.
20: So, I would say that vets here, they are generally pretty skeptical about how the government talks about wars and wounded and about their treatment when they come home as a baseline. The VFW was founded by vets of the Spanish-American War in 1899 when they thought back then that the government was kind of doing them dirty over the benefits they were owed. So mistrust is pretty standard.
2: What have you heard from the Pentagon about all of this?
20: This morning we called and they had no comment. Later sent a statement saying that since Operation Epic Fury has concluded, that meaning the Iran war is concluded, the department classifies casualties as overseas operations in the Central Command area of responsibility. So it looks to be now we can count over 600 wounded, but it's confusing the way they're listing it, and that's sort of part of the problem.
2: Yeah. I mean, this is not the first time that the Pentagon and this administration has made it challenging to get information, right?
20: Right. I mean, there hasn't been a press briefing since May. The Pentagon kicked out the press corps and replaced them with a hand-picked selection of reporters. And it's not just a problem for reporters. You could tell last week when the Secretary of Defense testified in the Senate that both Democrats and Republicans were complaining that they can't get straight answers about the cost of the war, about damage to bases overseas, and therefore how effective U.S. defenses against drones and missiles are, against depletion of munitions. So what we're seeing is that not only is the press having trouble getting information, but the American people, if they can't get it through the press and they can't get these facts through their elected representatives, it's hard for them to sort of get informed opinions about what's happening in the war.
2: NPR's Quil Lawrence, thank you.
20: Thank you.

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1: According to recent data, businesses were more confident about the economy in the last quarter than at the start of the year. I'm Justin Martin. Stick around. At 6:30, we're taking a look at what's moving sentiment upward on 90.1 KERA News.
2: Voters say they are increasingly concerned about corruption in politics, and they think the president is largely to blame. That story on the next morning edition from NPR News.
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1: Heat advisory remains in effect across North Texas. Tonight should be clear with temperatures dipping to a low near 81. Then tomorrow the heat turns up again, bringing a high reaching 103 degrees. ICE will keep one of its largest detention centers in Texas open for another year. The move comes despite allegations of abuse and calls to close the El Paso facility. And new screwworm rules are making it harder for Texas shelters to send dogs and cats to other states. Rescue groups say the added requirements are slowing adoptions and increasing costs. Stay with KERA News as we learn more. 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

0: 2 points today, about a half percent, 52,210. The NASDAQ down 43 points, 0.2%, 24,932. The S&P 500 basically flat, 74.13. Cracker Barrel announced today its CEO is stepping down. The leadership change comes after a year or so after the company faced heavy backlash over a proposed change to its logo. Thank you, social media. Cracker Barrel Old Country Store shares down 2.4% on the day. Today marks the first official appearance of Bugs Bunny of Warner Brothers-owned Looney Tunes fame in the 1940 animated short A Wild Hair. How many times have you seen it? Probably like a zillion times. Bugs started more than 160 shorts from 1940 to 1964. Sadly, though, Bugs, on your special day, Warner Brothers Discovery, down 1.9%. Bond prices went up, thanks for asking. That means the yield on the 10-year T-note went down. That's the way it works. 4.64% on the 10-year. 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
2: 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I'm Justin Martin. 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
3: 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Now on display, Russell's Retreat explores works made by the cowboy artist during his summers at Glacier National Park in Montana.
0: This is Marketplace. I'm Kai Rizdahl. Whatever else the immigration debate is a proxy for, it is, in absolute terms, a labor market story. I bring that up with an eye toward the headlines. Absent a last-minute court order, more than 300,000 Haitians are going to lose their temporary protected status today, and with it, the ability to both live and work in the United States. And as Marketplace's Samantha Fields reports, even in a labor market as big as this one is, that's going to be noticed both micro and macroeconomically.
4: Many of the Haitians who are losing TPS have been living and working here for 16 years, ever since the devastating 2010 earthquake.
5: It's very hard to predict what's going to happen. We are in uncharted territory.
4: Alex Arnon at the University of Pennsylvania's Wharton School says about 70% of people who have TPS work, which means the labor market is about to lose more than 200,000 people all at once.
5: It's important to note that temporary protected status population is very concentrated both geographically and in terms of the industries they work in. So, you know, it is really a challenge for particular industries in particular places.
4: Florida is one of those places, and healthcare is one of those industries. Many Haitians with TPS work as home health aides.
6: I think it's going to be very hard for the people to whom they give care to suddenly lose their caregiver. And it's going to be hard for their employers to replace them.
4: Madeline Zavodny at the University of North Florida says to attract new workers, companies often need to raise wages.
6: But this is an industry where wages are largely set by Medicaid or Medicare. And so I think that employers have somewhat limited ability to raise wages.
4: But as big as the loss of these workers will be for certain industries and communities, Julia Gillette at the Migration Policy Institute says 200,000 is a relatively small number for the 160 million worker U.S. economy.
7: That said, most of the growth in our workforce is coming from immigration. Taking together these moves on TPS and on other pathways to the United States and ramped up deportations, that could really threaten the growth of our workforce.
4: And our economy overall. I'm Samantha Fields for Marketplace.

0: flying, fun though it may be, the getting wherever you're going part, not the cramped and crowded flight itself part, it's just not great for the planet. Aviation accounts for about 4% of human-caused global warming. And we've talked a bit about one, albeit very small, solution, sustainable aviation fuels. But here's the thing. Not all aviation-related warming of the planet comes directly from the carbon emissions that happen when jet engines do their thing. Marketplace's Amy Scott, the host of our climate podcast, How We Survive, explains.
1: I'm outside Denver International Airport watching jet after jet take off for San Jose, Chicago, and Casper, Wyoming. Each one spewing planet-warming carbon dioxide into the atmosphere. But that's not all.
2: We only get about half the picture of aviation's impact if we only focus on the CO2.
1: Tyler Robarge is a retired Air Force test pilot who now works for the nonprofit Contrails.org, a group focused on reducing the climate impact of condensation trails. Robarge says when the jets we're watching get up to cruising altitudes and the hot, humid exhaust from their engines hits cold air, ice crystals can form around the soot and other particles, creating those white plumes we see in the sky. Typically, contrails dissipate quickly, but in especially humid conditions, they can persist for hours, spreading into a layer of artificial cirrus clouds that can trap heat. The good news is that contrails can be avoided.
2: Fundamentally, what you need to do is be able to predict where they're going to form and then intelligently route around them.
1: Today, Robarge runs trials with commercial airlines using AI-driven forecasts. The areas in the atmosphere where long-lasting contrails tend to form are sort of pancake-shaped, broad but thin, so pilots can adjust their altitude by just a few thousand feet to avoid them. Passengers may not even notice.
2: These are deviations on the order of what pilots do every day on every flight to avoid turbulence, to get better tailwinds, to avoid traffic conflicts, and so forth.
1: Last year, American Airlines teamed up with Contrails.org and Google for a trial involving hundreds of flights from the U.S. to Europe. Jill Blickstein is American's chief sustainability officer.
3: We have a treatment group and a control group, and we asked the pilots if they were presented with a contrails avoidance plan to fly it.
1: Using satellite imagery, researchers found that the flights that followed a contrail avoidance plan had a 62% reduction in contrails compared to the control group, with an estimated 69% reduction in warming. Eventually, researchers plan to expand testing to all airlines flying in an airspace. Blickstein says a big question they need to answer is how much more fuel this might take. If, say, a pilot flies a little lower to avoid contrails and then climbs back up?
3: We will be burning a little more jet fuel. We will be emitting a little bit more CO2.
1: Not enough, researchers say, to offset the climate benefits.
3: But that does have a financial impact on the airline.
1: Enough of an impact that American paused its trials this year after President Trump's war in Iran sent jet fuel prices soaring. But as climate solutions go, contrail management could be relatively affordable, says Andrew Chen with the Clean Energy Research Group, RMI. He says sustainable aviation fuel can cost between $200 and $400 per ton of carbon abated. The equivalent impact of contrail avoidance is much cheaper.
4: There are some other costs around scheduling, maintenance, those sorts of things. But when you even it all out, you're now talking about a mitigation that could come out to something like $5 US per ton of carbon abated.
1: Airlines may have other incentives to manage contrails. Last year, the European Union began requiring airlines to monitor and report their non-CO2 climate impacts, laying the groundwork for potential future regulations. In Denver, I'm Amy Scott for Marketplace.
0: There's lots more of the climate reporting that Amy and the crew did on the latest season of How We Survive. 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
1: When KERA lost federal funding last July, you stepped up. 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